0: It may be that we have a need to become involved in somebody else's life. Or it may be that God wants to do something in our own or to say something to us. But God always has our need in mind when He's speaking. Now, if God is speaking and I'm doing the listening, if I want to be sure that I hear what God is saying, one of the things I need to settle or to learn is this. What is God's primary objective or objectives? What is His goal or what is His goals in speaking to me in the beginning? That is, if I really want to hear what God is saying and be able to listen to Him and know that I've heard from God, one of the best things I can do is to learn what God's purpose or His goal is in the beginning of speaking to you or to me. That's what I want to talk about. I want to give you three words, and I want you to listen carefully. Three simple words. Here is what God has in mind. When He speaks to you and to me, He always has these three things as His goal. So it's a threefold goal. Number one, when God speaks to our heart, His first goal is we may comprehend the truth. Get that word down, comprehend, which means that we may be able to grasp it. We may be able to seize it, and we may be able to understand fully what He is saying. God never speaks in riddles. That is, He's going to speak to your life in a way that you can understand, because God's goal for speaking to you, my friend, is that you comprehend the truth. So God would not speak to you and to me in riddles. You say, well, now, there have been times when God's spoken to me that I didn't understand what He was saying. It wasn't because God was foggy. It wasn't because He was being confused. It was because something in your life was hindering a clear hearing of what God was saying. God speaks to you and me, and He wants us to listen. Not simply to listen to with their mind. If I only preach to your mind, you're going to get a mental message. But if God, through my spirit, through this voice, speaks to your spirit, you're going to get a spiritual message, and God is going to deal with your whole life, not just your thinking processes. Now, there are two kinds of listeners, and all of us fall into one of these two categories. That is, we are either passive listeners or we are aggressive listeners. We become involved in listening. Here's a passive listener. Comes to church on Sunday morning and views to see if everything is in order. Seeing how she's dressed, how he looks, how the choir's doing. Did pretty good. In fact, they did great. What kind of sermon? Sort of, well, it was all right. That person is just in the middle of a big crowd of people. They are passive listeners. They did not come with a decision to hear from God. A passive listener will miss most of God's message to them, if not all of it. Nowhere in this book are we admonished to be passive listeners. We are to be involved, aggressive listeners. You know what an involved, aggressive listener is? An involved, aggressive listener comes to church with a Bible in his hand. When the pastor opens the book, he opens the book. When the pastor begins to preach, he gets out a pencil and piece of paper. He's an aggressive listener. He wants to be sure he doesn't miss anything. Listen, an involved listener listens with intent, probing, searching, listening carefully, wanting to be sensitive to what God is saying, alert to what God is saying, interested in what is happening, turning to the verses, thinking all the time, how does this apply to my life? I don't want to miss this. I hope he says that again. An intensive, aggressive listener. If God speaks through this servant or any servant, and you are listening, my friends, you're under obligation before Almighty God to listen aggressively, intensely, sensitively, because it is the mouth of God and not the mouth of man. And I want to encourage you, my friend, do not come to church. Do not watch the television. Do not listen to the radio as a passive listener. If it is God who is doing the speaking, I believe that by His very nature, God is worthy of my undivided attention for the moment. Amen? Amen. So when we listen, we're to listen aggressively. That's why we must learn to listen carefully to others, not passively, but aggressively and intensely, for God may be saying something to you through someone else that will change your life. But if you're a passive, ho-hum listener, then my friends, you may miss God's direct message to your life. We're to listen with comprehension. You recall, for example, in that first chapter of James, what he says about those who go to the mirror and look, walk away. He says, for example, in verse 25, but one who looks intently, that is, I mean, listen, they pride up to look to see what's there. What is God saying? They want to grasp the truth. What is the Lord saying to us? And every time you and I come into a situation, every time we come to the Lord's house, we should ask God, Lord, when we sit in these pews, Father, even before we get here, give me a listening heart. Lord, show me how to listen aggressively. Show me how to listen attentively. Show me how to listen probing to see if what I'm hearing is the truth. How can I apply this to my heart? Listen, we want to be listening to Jehovah Yahweh, Elohim God, not man. What does man have to say? Not much. Look at the mess this world is in. You know why? Because men are listening to men. They're not listening to God. Now, I want to tell you, my friend, when you hear God speak, and you know that it's from the Word of God, you know that from the Spirit of God into your spirit, God is dealing with you, then, my friend, let me ask you a question. If God is the God He says He is and He is, does He not demand, does He not require, and does He not deserve my full-hearted attention for the moment that God is speaking? If He's the God we say He is, He deserves my undivided attention because, you see, God wants me to know the truth. You say, well, now, what is this truth God wants us to know? As I thought about it, I think you could put it into three categories. Number one, He wants us to know the truth about Himself. He wants us to know the truth about ourselves. And He wants us to know the truth about other people. When I understand the truth of who God is, I'm going to begin to understand better who I am. Then I'm going to begin to understand who other people are and their needs and how God in my life, through my life, can help meet those needs. God wants us to know who He is. He has equipped us through the indwelling Holy Spirit to know Him. So the first word is what? Comprehend. He wants us to comprehend the truth. All right, the second word. The second part of God's goal for us in listening is that we may be conformed to the truth. To be conformed to the truth. That is, shape into the mold of the truth that we hear. Fashion into the mold of the truth we hear. What does He say, for example, in Romans chapter 8, verse 29? He says in this 29th verse, for every single believer, God has predetermined, predestined, preordained that every single believer would be shaped, that is, fitted into the mold of Christ. He says what? Conformed into the likeness of Jesus Christ. How is God going to conform you and me into His likeness? By revealing to us the truth of His likeness, shaping us. And as I am confronted with the truth, I can do one of two things. I can resist the truth. I can refuse to be pushed into God's mold, into the likeness of Christ, or I can hear the truth, drop my guard, receive the truth of the Lord Jesus Christ, yield to Him, not resist, but yield, and be fashioned into the likeness of Christ. He says we are to listen in order to comprehend, and to comprehend in order to be shaped and to be, listen, to be conformed to that truth. You'll recall, for example, back in James again, chapter 1, what he says. He says, now, there are two kinds of hearers. He says, if anyone, verse 23, if anyone is a hearer of the word and not a doer, that is, that's a passive listener, hearing but not doing. Hearing, listen, being entertained but not being conformed. Let me tell you something else. God never speaks for our consideration. Shape us. Shape us into His likeness. That's the reason He reveals truth to us. The wisest thing you can ever do is to allow the truth to shape you into the mold of God. Let me ask you a question. Would God ever tell you anything that's not true? Never. Would He ever tell you anything that is not good for you? Never. Would He ever require of you anything that's not good for you? Never. Now, there'll be some things He may say to us that we don't particularly like to hear. And I think as Jeremiah spoke, the listeners to Jeremiah and his prophecy, one of the things that they said, we ought to have this spirit. Listen to this. Jeremiah chapter 42, verse 6. Whether it is pleasant or unpleasant, we will listen to the voice of the Lord our God. Haven't you heard people say, I'm not going back to that church anymore. I don't want to hear that preacher. Why don't you want to hear? All he talks about is money. Or all he talks about is sin. Could it be that God's trying to get through your thick heart? I'll tell you one thing. Listen, if I went somewhere and heard somebody preaching, God got a hold of me and got me under conviction, I'd be afraid not to go back. If you are running from God, what you're doing is you're resisting the truth, and what you're saying is, I love darkness more than I love light. And friends, you're headed for trouble. You remember what Jesus said? He said, the man who hears these words that I speak and doeth them is like a man who builds his house, and the foundation is solid rock. The winds will blow, the storms will come, the rain will beat down, and the floods will come, but it's immovable because it is built on that which is immovable, Christ Jesus, the rock. He says, but the man who listens to the words that I say and doeth them not is a fool. God gives the truth that I may comprehend it. God gives the truth that I may be conformed to it, because he knows that is for my best. The third part of that goal is that God speaks to us. God wants us to listen. God speaks to us that we may communicate that truth. God has never given us anything to keep for ourselves. Whether it's money, it's to go through us. If it is truth, it is to be shared. Listen to what he said. As you go, make disciples of all nations, baptizing them in the name of the Father, the Son, the Holy Spirit. Listen, teaching them to observe. Listen, having heard, teach them how to conform. Teaching them to observe all the things which I have given to you. And ye shall receive power after that the Holy Ghost has come upon you, and ye shall be witnesses of me. Jerusalem, Judea, Samaria, the uttermost parts of the earth. In 2 Timothy chapter 2 and verse 2, that beautiful passage that oftentimes we quote about discipleship. It's just true about lots of things. Listen to what he said. Chapter 2, verse 2, and the things which you have heard from me, Paul said to Timothy, listen, the things which you have heard from me in the presence of many witnesses, these entrust the faithful men, who will be able to teach others also. That is, the truth that you have been able to comprehend, Paul says, through me as I have been your teacher. He says, you are to communicate these truths to others, who in turn will be able to pass them on, that somebody else's life may be changed. Now, I want you to listen to me very carefully. We're going to get real personal. Every single one of us, every waking moment of our life, every single one of us is communicating something every moment of our life. That is, every waking moment. By what we say and what we don't say, by what we do and what we fail to do, we are communicating something. For example, here's a dad with a family. Son says, well, Dad, how much are we going to tithe this Sunday? Dad says, we're not going to tithe this Sunday because I can't afford it. I've got bills to pay and I can't tithe. Then, Father, you are communicating to your son a lie. You're communicating to him by your actions that you cannot trust God with your money, that God is not faithful to meet your needs, that God will not keep his promise concerning the tithe if you give it. So you're saying, son, you can't trust God when it comes to money. You say, well, I'm not one of those tithers, but I wouldn't say that. You've already said it. You have already communicated by your decision. You have communicated either truth or error. In your family, for example, let's say that you never read the Bible. What you're communicating to your family is, I'm smart enough to make my decisions, and I can get along without God's counsel. And that too is a lie. That too is error. And if you're teaching your family that a person can get along without the counsel of God, my friend, you are communicating to them something that is absolutely untrue and detrimental to their whole future. Your sons and your daughters have never seen you on your knees, never heard you pray. What you're communicating is, I don't need fellowship with God. I don't need to ask him about anything. I can handle it myself. And the truth is, that's not true either. That is a lie. You cannot handle it without him. Not and be what God wants you to be. Listen, the absence of prayer, the absence of the Bible study, the absence of giving, the absence of sharing our faith is communicating to others that none of these things are important. And my friend, you and I know that every single one of them is important. And his dad, and he's talking to his family, says, well, God wants me to raise my giving. We're going to trust the Lord. Here's a need we have. We're going to trust God. You know what you're communicating to your kids? Boy, listen, when all hell breaks loose, you can trust on God. When you can't see your way clear, God will work it out. God will meet your needs. Listen, we are communicating either error and lies, or we're communicating truth, life-changing truth. And then some fathers and mothers wonder why their families are in the mess they're in. Could it be that you and I have communicated unbelief? Listen, we communicate so many things we never decided to communicate. Let me ask you a question. In the light of what you know, listen, in the light of what you know that God's been so gracious and good to teach you over these years, are you deliberately, willfully, by an act of choice, attempting to apply these truths to your life on a daily basis in order that you may be shaped in the likeness of Christ? And are you communicating the truth about God? Are you communicating the truth about yourself? What is it by your life you are telling other people? Every time God speaks to you and to me, he's got three things in mind. That you comprehend the truth, that you conform to the truth, that you communicate that truth. We comprehend it, listen to me, we comprehend it clearly. We conform to it willingly. And we communicate it boldly. That's why God speaks to you and me.
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1: 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Spiritual truth can be difficult to understand. That's why we need an interpreter. Here's A Moment with Charles Stanley.
0: Now, God has given to all of us who are believers a divine person who lives within us to help us to receive and understand everything that God says. 1 Corinthians chapter 2, look if you will. You recall this verse which says, things which eye has not seen, and ear has not heard, and which have not entered the heart of man, all that God has prepared for those who love him. Then Paul says, for to us God revealed these things through the Spirit, for the Spirit searches all things, even the depths of God. Every single believer has within him and her the Holy Spirit, who knows perfectly the mind of God, and who receives within us and communicates to our spirit the message, the truth that God wants us to hear. Because Adam fell, the whole human race fell. You and I were born with a bent away from God. The moment we received Jesus Christ as our personal Savior, the Holy Spirit came in. One of His primary ministries is to teach us the truth of who God is. So He says He gave us the Holy Spirit to reveal these things. Verse 12. Now we have received not the spirit of the world, but the Spirit who is from God. For what reason? That we may know the things freely given to us of God. We may grasp them. And the Greek word there, oido, which means fullness of knowledge, that I may fully understand what God is saying to me. Down to verse 14. But a natural man who is an unbeliever does not accept nor receive, cannot understand the things of the Spirit of God. They're foolish to him. He cannot understand them because they are spiritually appraised. That is, a person who does not have the Holy Spirit cannot understand the deep things of God, spiritual things, because in his fallen nature, been away from God, living a life of selfishness, doing his own thing, given over to a self-life, he is absolutely incapable of understanding the things of God.
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4: And very pleasant. Good evening, everybody. Welcome to our Sunday evening hymn time. This is Mark Ferguson. It is the ninth day of August, 2026. I hope you've had a wonderful Lord's Day and a blessed weekend. And we're looking forward to sharing some wonderful hymns and gospel songs with you tonight that I hope that you'll be able to sing right along with and enjoy with me. Our forecast for tonight is calling for partly cloudy skies. Low temperatures will be in the upper 60s. For your Monday, we'll see mostly sunny skies. A slight chance for an afternoon thunderstorm. We'll top out near 90 degrees. Partly cloudy Monday night, lows in the upper 60s. And on Tuesday, partly to mostly sunny with a good chance for some afternoon thundershowers. Highs will be in the upper 80s. Right now, we're going to get started with some of your favorite music right here on 91.5 FM WHCB.

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Well, we're rolling into the 9 o'clock hour here on our Sunday evening hymn time program for this ninth day of August, 2026. This is Mark Ferguson. Always a joy for me to be able to spend time with you and play the hymns and gospel songs that have blessed the hearts of God's people down through the years. Our forecast calling for partly cloudy overnight. Lows will be in the upper 60s. For your Monday, partly sunny, a slight chance for a shower. Highs will be in the upper 80s to around 90. Monday night, partly cloudy. Lows will be in the upper 60s. On Tuesday, partly sunny skies, a better chance for some afternoon thundershowers with highs in the upper 80s. Right now, we're going to get rolling with some more great music on Sunday evening hymn time.

Always glad to have you with us on the Sunday Evening Hymn Time program. Let me remind you that the McKinney Center, located 103 Franklin Avenue in Jonesboro, is going to be hosting an event featuring arts and crafts, music, food, and gifts. 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And they haven't given us a date on that, but it looks like it's going to be here in the next couple of weeks. So get that phone number, 423-753-0562, to get more details. 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

Rolling along here in the 9 o'clock hour with our Sunday evening hymn time program. Coming up this fall, Community Bible Study in Bristol will be offering an in-depth study of the book of James and Genesis for all ladies, teens, and children. 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

Well, we made it to the last segment of the 9 o'clock hour, so that still means over an hour of your favorite hymns and gospel songs for tonight's broadcast of Sunday Evening Hymn Time. So glad that you're there. I hope you've had a blessed Lord's Day. We're able to get to church today, unless providentially hindered, hear God's word, sing the praises of the Lord, and be able to fellowship with God's people. Right now, we have more music on 91.5 FM.

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Well, welcome you into the 10 o'clock hour of our Sunday evening Hymn Time program. It's August 9th, 2026. I hope you've had a great weekend and a wonderful Lord's Day. I'm Mark Ferguson, and I'm always grateful for the opportunity to be able to be with you on Sunday evening Hymn Time. Our forecast calling for partly cloudy overnight. Lows will be in the upper 60s. On your Monday, we'll see mostly sunny skies. Highs will be in the upper 80s to around 90, only a slight chance for a shower. Monday night, partly cloudy, lows in the upper 60s. And on Tuesday, a better chance for some showers and thunderstorms with partly sunny skies. Highs will be in the upper 80s. Right now, we're going to roll this last hour out with some great music here on WHCB.

Sunday evening hymn time, rolling along here in this final hour together. We want to remind you the youth department of Hunter Memorial Baptist Church will be having a rummage sale on Saturday, August 29th from 9 a.m. to 4 p.m. The church is located at 599 Highway 91 in Elizabethan. That's right up Stony Creek. 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

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We close out Sunday Evening Hymn Time with prayer time just before 11 o'clock. Again, we want to thank you so much for your continued encouragement and support. We hear from folks just about every week that let us know that they are listening after church on Sunday night, and we are thankful that there are many people listening in various places around the country and even around the world. We're grateful that you're there. 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

The final segment of our program is here, and that means that we've just got time for two or three more songs before we give way to prayer time, and then we'll have Moody Presents followed by Night Sounds in the 11 o'clock and 11:30 time slots this evening. I hope the program's been a blessing and an encouragement to you. Trust the songs have been an uplift and brought some joy to your heart. If you're going through a difficult time, those songs can sometimes be just exactly what you need to just bring you closer to the Lord. Well, let's get some more songs in before the program winds up here on Sunday Evening Hymn Time.

0: Our Heavenly Father, we come to close this Sunday evening Hymn Time program. We are so grateful for the opportunity to be with our listeners tonight. We're thankful for the opportunity to share the hymns and gospel songs that have stood the test of time down through the ages to encourage God's people. We're thankful, Lord, for salvation by grace through faith in the finished work of our Lord Jesus Christ. We're so grateful that He willingly went to the cross, shed His blood there to pay the price for our sins, got up out of the tomb the third and appointed morning to guarantee our eternal life. We're grateful, Lord, that we can be saved and know that. And we're thankful, Lord, that You have given us the freedom in America to be able to worship, to be able to assemble together with other believers in Christ. Lord, we thank You for our listeners by the radio, but listening online and listening on the app tonight. Lord, we just pray Your richest blessing upon each one of them. And we pray that You would meet the needs that they have in their hearts and lives. We pray, Lord, You'd be with all those that are sick, those that are shut in, those, Lord, that are just discouraged, some that are depressed, some, Lord, that are going for surgery, others that are recuperating from surgery, many others that are facing great difficulty financially. Lord, You know about each and every situation. We pray that Your will be accomplished, and we know that we can rest in Your care. Lord, we're thankful for Your word. We thank You that You have forever settled it in heaven. We thank You that You have preserved it to us and for us in the English language. We thank You, Lord, that we have the Spirit of God to lead us and guide us into all truth for all that are saved by the grace of God. Lord, we pray You continue to keep Your hand upon our nation. We pray for our country, for our military, for the leaders of our nation, in the executive branch, the judicial branch, and the legislative branch. Lord, we just pray that You would just work in the hearts of those that have been elected to serve. And I pray, Lord, that they would look to Thee for wisdom and guidance that You alone are able to give. We pray for our children and our young people. We're thankful for them. And pray, Lord, You would just continue to keep Your hand of blessing upon them as school is back in session for most on the secondary and elementary school levels. We're mindful of those to be going back to college and starting college and the big challenges that will bring. And we just pray, Lord, that You would just watch over them and give them wisdom, guidance, and direction as they begin these new parts of their lives. Father, we pray now that You would continue to bless WHCB. Thank You for using the listeners to provide support for this broadcast ministry and Your faithfulness to us, Lord, over these 42 years. We pray now that You give us a good week, watch over and care for each one. Forgive us where we failed Thee, and we'll praise Thee for all that's accomplished. For we ask it in Jesus' name. Amen. 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We're headed toward 11 o'clock. Moody Presents is next, followed by Night Sounds. Hope you have a great night.
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2: 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Today's message from former Moody President Dr. Joe Stoll was originally given at Founders Week 2003. And speaking of Founders Week, we'll tell you more about our special Founders Week celebration coming in October later on in the broadcast. 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
4: Well, if we had the opportunity, you and I just kind of walk along and talk about spiritual goals, and I said to you, well, what's on your list? And then if we would compare lists, my guess is that for a lot of us, holiness probably wouldn't be near at the top, might not even make the list. I'm not sure why that is, but I suspect that for some of us, we like to have a distant relationship with holiness. We don't want to get too up close and personal with that kind of thought. To us, holiness might conjure up images of dress codes and hairstyles, no lipstick, or holiness might conjure up thoughts of having to be perfect. And the Lord knows that I can never be that, so I'll do something else. Holiness seems so ethereal, doesn't it? Seems so out of touch. We kind of get the impression that it's far too religious to have much fun. Just to demonstrate that we really have not yet come to grips with the weight and gravity of holiness, why is it that our favorite expletive, the one we can get away with as Christians, is, "Holy cow!" Or "Holy smokes!" Or the one that really ticks me off, "Holy Joes." That one bothers me. But I have to tell you that even a casual encounter with the Word of God begins to demonstrate that it is impossible to take the concept of holiness lightly, to structure a distance between my heart and the concept, if indeed I have come to embrace the fact that my God is a holy God. And while certainly we as students in our classrooms learn about the qualities of the holiness of God, and we like to sing, "Holy, holy, holy Lord God Almighty," we cannot forget that to proclaim that we belong to a holy God has some very direct, profound, and personal implications on our own lives. Let me explain. Open your Bibles, if you've brought them tonight, all the way to the back to 1 Peter chapter 1, where Peter reaches way back into the Old Testament and rekindles in a New Testament context one of the leading requirements of God for our lives. 1 Peter chapter 1, beginning in verse 14, Peter writes this: "As obedient children, do not be conformed to the former lusts which were yours in your ignorance, but like the Holy One is holy, so be holy in all your manner of life, because it is written." Anytime the Bible says "it is written," we better pay attention. "Because it is written, I am holy," God says, "and be holy like I am holy." So what does it mean to be holy? How do we unwrap this concept? Well, if you go to the Hebrew word kadosh or the New Testament Greek word hagios, they both have the same meaning. The word holy in Scripture means to be separate, to be distinct, to be different, to be other. So if you connect that concept to God, we have to say that there is in some sense that our God is separate, distinct, different, that he is other. There's a very real sense that holiness is otherness. But once you say that, then you have to ask, compared to what? Because otherness needs an antithesis, doesn't it? To say that God is other, you have to ask, other in regard to what? In eternity past, he was other in regard to the angels. The angels are not like him. He is distinct and different and unique and other from them. He is other from the creation. He is other in terms of every earthly god and goddess that has ever been worshipped. The fact that God is otherness means that there is no one else like him. He has no peers. There are no competitors. That he is absolutely other. But in asking ourselves, compared to what? It is the backdrop of the fall of man that puts it in such bold relief. When God created in his marvelous creation, and at the pinnacle of that creation made Adam and Eve to be governors of his kingdom on his created planet. He was other from that, for they were not God, and creation was not God, but it was whole, wasn't it? It was his, and they were his, and there was harmony, and it was wonderful. And then by Genesis chapter 3, under the influence of the seductor, mankind rebels. And in that moment of the fall, be careful, we must be careful that we don't see that moment in history as simply the dilemma of mankind. For all of creation fell, everything fell in that moment. And Satan entered as the emperor of an empire that would envelop this globe with all of his decadent, destroying power. And at that moment, God became other, distinct, different from the dying empire of the adversary. I find it interesting to note that by the time you get to Genesis chapter 5, every element of a dying, decadent domain is evident. The first hate crime happens as Cain rises up in hate to kill Abel. Greed envelops mankind. Lust and seduction and the multiplicity of sex out of bounds is clear in the fourth chapter of Genesis. There is not an element of fallenness that is not displayed, and displayed in such massive relief. By the time you get to Genesis chapter 6, the world is so lost in its horrid state that God comes to judge it with a flood. And as scripture unfolds, it becomes evident that one of the most brilliant contrasts of a holy God is that he is wholly other from all that is in this fallen empire ruled by Satan. Which only goes to state that when we say that God is a holy God, that we say that he is a God in which there is no evil. He is totally other from that. A God who is not compromised by the fallen schemes of this world, who is not intimidated by the powers of this world, that he is other. That he is holiness, and in him there is no flaw. Is there anybody here tonight that is thankful that we have a God in whom there is no evil and there is no flaw?
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4: The domain of Satan, this fallen world, is not just manifest in the early chapters of Genesis, but in our own day. Horrid invasion of greed in the Enron and WorldCom scandals are a reminder to us of the nature of the empire of Satan. Have we forgotten the backdrop of 9/11 when hate, death, and destruction, and revenge leashed all of its power on 3,000 innocent citizens? And just last week, at the height of our best moments, when seven highly trained, seven adventurous pioneers with the best technology available hurled themselves into outer space, and after 16 days guided that craft back in. What a great moment that just because of one tiny flaw, death could reach 40 miles into space and block a speeding vessel going 12,500 miles an hour, only to prove that even in our best moments, we live in a fallen world. And only to remind us that our God is totally other from all of that. Although having said that, He is not absent. He has not removed himself in his moral otherness. And every time God intersects this fallen domain, it is a moment of awe. It is a moment sometimes of terror for a holy other God to show up on this fallen planet. I think about the time when the children of Israel had been led out of Egypt and released finally from slavery on their way to the promised land. Think of the joy in their hearts, and suddenly they come face to face with the Red Sea. Impassable. The sound of the chariots and the dust of the army is coming behind them. And an other God intersects a fallen world and says, put your feet in the sea. They obey. The sea, think of this. The sea parts. And they go across on dry ground. And once they're across, it's as though the Egyptians say, what a marvelous idea. And they pursue them through the Red Sea. And God says, enough. And he closes the water and they sink like stones. Is it any wonder that Moses on the other side of the Red Sea, in a moment of ecstatic praise to God, utters these words, God, we praise you for your majestic holiness, that there is no king on this planet who has such authority as you, that you are unbelievably other. And we stand in awe at your otherness. And in Isaiah chapter 6, when one of best God's best people, Isaiah the prophet, suddenly is brought into the presence of God. And we read that the seraphims standing around his throne are bowing, chanting, "Holy, holy, holy." And that the throne shakes with the reality of an other God in the fullness of his holiness. And in that intersection where one of the best people on this world comes face to face with the holy God, there is terror and the immediate awareness of our fallenness before his otherness. And Isaiah, in that moment of sheer horror, falls before God and says, "I am an unclean man. You are a holy God." Or of Peter, as Jesus was teaching the crowds, and the crowds were pushing him back toward the sea and the waters lapping around his ankles, I assume, in Luke chapter 5. And he sees guys in a boat over here mending their nets. And he says, "Excuse me, men, could you please put me in your boat and row me out a little ways so that I can finish teaching the crowd?" And they say, "Certainly." And they row him out and he finishes teaching the crowd, and the crowd disperses. And these rugged fishermen, this Peter in the boat, who has heard his authoritative preaching, as another place in the New Testament says, preaching like no one has ever heard before with such authority and otherness statement. Jesus turns and says, "How's business?" And they say, "It stinks." Well, actually, you won't read that in your Bible, but it's kind of what happened. Because they said, "We've been fishing all night, and we've caught nothing." And Jesus says, "Well, let's row out a little farther. Why don't we try it on this side of the boat?" And they do it. And you know the rest of the story. The nets were so full that they began to break with the fish. And it is at that moment, experiencing the otherness of Jesus, who is doing what no one has ever done or could do in this fallen empire, Peter falls on the bottom of the boat and says, "Woe is me, I am a sinner and undone." And Jesus touches him with his mercy. That is not that this God is other and has abandoned, but that he has often chosen to intersect this world with his otherness. And it is always moments of great awe, terror, when God does it. Now, having said all of that, how critical it is for us to take this personally. Because there isn't anyone tonight in the sound of my voice who has escaped the hit of the fall. Every one of us have been and are caught in its web. We are members of the fallen empire. We were born in sin. We have a propensity to sin. No. We do it. We are part of the fabric of Satan's domain. And we cannot escape the reality that in the face of the otherness of God, we are in such desperate need. And that's what strikes me as being so profound about this other God. Think about this. Think about how important this is, that a holy other God has in abundant grace chosen to come to unholy others like you and me and seek to draw us to himself. Think about that. That a holy other God has chosen in his abundant, matchless grace to come to unholy others like you and me and draw us to himself. for it was this otherness, God, who immediately after the fall, instead of abandoning it all, intersected again into the fallen domain, didn't he? Calling out, Adam, where are you? And Adam comes with the fig leaves, the signatures of the domain on his body. And God took the fig leaves off, shed the blood of an animal as an early sign of the blood of his son, clothed Adam and Eve so that they could be acceptable in the presence of this holy God. Do you get the depth of that? That their son Abel would be given the privilege of sacrificing to God and becoming acceptable in the sight of a holy God. That Seth would be a righteous man walking in the midst of an unrighteous world. That Noah would be chosen of God, Abraham, that Moses, and that God would reveal to Moses how people, fallen though they are, could identify with and relate to this other God, this God of great otherness, by giving a whole system of Levitical cleansings and rituals that they would go through to make them acceptable before God. And then, in the fullness of time, the holy God came in the person of his holy son, Jesus Christ, 2,000 years ago, and in one fell swoop satisfied every Levitical part of the system of cleansing to make us acceptable before a holy God, and spread his arms wide and shed his precious holy blood for me, a lost, unholy part and parcel of the fabric of this doomed, decadent domain of Satan, that once and for all I could be cleansed, wrapped in his righteousness, and made acceptable before a holy God. Marvelous grace of our loving Lord. How can it be that a God of such otherness would care about an unholy other like me? But that's the kind of God he is. I remember as a boy, I grew up in North Jersey, just outside New York City. And I was a, don't hold this against me, but I was a Yankee fan. Those were the great days of the Yankees. Those were the days when the Brooklyn Dodgers were still in Brooklyn. When there was, makes sense, I know, but when there was this great, and you either loved the Yankees or hated the Yankees, and I loved the Yankees. Whitey Ford on the mound, Mouskouren for Yogi Berra behind the plate, Mickey Mantle in center field, and Mickey Mantle was my hero. And I used to beg my dad when he'd take me to Yankee Stadium to stay afterwards and go out by the player's door so that maybe I could see Mickey Mantle coming out on his way to his car and maybe get his autograph. And I would stand there and the players would come out. And I saw him, Mickey, Mickey. And he wouldn't even look at me. Crushed.
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You know, every time I sit down in front of this microphone and activate the equipment and get things rolling, I never cease to lose the wonder of this kind of communication. All I do is sit here and push a couple of buttons and open some attenuators and begin to talk. And it opens up an avenue of communication, which is breathtaking. Radio's been around for a long time. So have I, for that matter. Maybe you have too. But whatever your age or condition right now, we have a wonderful opportunity of interaction. Seems like a one-way street from this point right now, but hopefully you will respond in one way or another. My name is Bill Pierce, in case we haven't met, and this is Night Sounds. This program is no threat to anyone. Now and then we'll get into a conversation with somebody, and a certain level of frustration will develop until the other person may say, "Hey, what do you want from me?" Well, I hope that our conversation tonight doesn't reach that particular area of frustration. But I've decided to entitle these moments together, "What do you want from me?" And actually, since the staff has asked that I put down a subject on my program sheet here because some of my titles are a bit obscure, I think tonight's program will center around God's will and obedience. Because if we desire to follow him, there are going to be a couple of conditions and perhaps some discipline ensuing along the way. I'd like to begin tonight with a trombone solo I made I don't know how many years ago, but it was very enjoyable. Larry Mayfield scored the arrangement for low brass and trombone solo. Song by Ralph Carmichael, Little Herd, "Like a Lamb Who Needs the Shepherd."

Larry Mayfield, Low Brass, and I had the privilege of playing trombone on that one a long time ago. Man, I look back at some of these albums I've done and look at the dates that are represented on the jacket. I can't believe that we did that that long ago, but that's the way time is, folks. It moves ahead and we move with it. In fact, I received a letter just before I came into the studio tonight from a gentleman out on the West Coast, and he talked like he'd been around for a while. Then he told me that his father had listened to me since he was a boy. You know, I can just see two guys with white beards. And what does that make me feel like? Fortunately, very, very good. And I'm glad to be on hand tonight with you. Again, no matter what our age, vintage, or condition. Tonight's program, What Do You Want From Me? Is a question that many of us have asked, or at least perhaps without verbalizing, have considered in our minds. In fact, last night, I was on my bike and parked near a field and walked around that field a couple of times in prayer. And as I recall, I said some words to the Lord such as, Father, I'm not sure exactly what it is you want from me. I'm trying to do this and that and the other thing, trying to obey. I've sought to follow your way as I've understood it. But at this juncture, I'm not exactly certain what direction or attitude or action I should take. And it's not too long before we begin to get an impression. The Lord's not going to leave us standing in the middle of that field. Just like somebody told me one time, Jesus did not take the disciples out onto that lake in the storm to dump them. He said, we're going to the other side. So we are all in a process tonight. We're all moving with time, as I suggested a moment ago. It's inexorable, that's a good word. It keeps moving. Nothing we can do about it. Maybe there's nothing we want to do or should do about it, except obey. Just this morning that this particular program was recorded, I happened to be reading in the Gospel according to St. Luke and noticed that Oswald Chambers, in his legendary devotional book, My Utmost for His Highest, had some comments about this particular portion in Luke, chapter 18. You may recall the rich young executive, CEO, ruler, came to Jesus. Let's read about it in one of the translations here. The Gospel of Luke, chapter 18, verse 18, we begin. A certain ruler asked him, Good teacher, what must I do?

and you will have treasure in heaven. Then come follow me." When he heard this, he became very sad because he was a man of great wealth. Jesus looked at him and said, "How hard it is for the rich to enter the kingdom of God. Indeed, it is easier for a camel to go through the eye of a needle than for a rich man to enter the kingdom of God." Those who heard this asked, "Who then can be saved?" Jesus replied, "What is impossible with men is possible with God." Peter said to him, "We've left all we have to follow you." "I tell you the truth," Jesus said to them, "no one who has left home or wife or brothers or parents or children for the sake of the kingdom of God will fail to receive many times as much in this age and in the age to come, eternal life." We conclude the reading right at that point. Have you ever considered what's involved in following Christ? It's not an easy believism, not cheap grace, not an easy receivism. The intellectual might conclude that the plan of salvation is just too simplistic, it's too easy. Well, it may seem easy, but a great price was paid for the convenience. Jesus died for you and for me. So the price was the life of the Son of God. And the fact that he arose from the dead is why we're on the air tonight. So maybe we've gone to church, or we've been brought up in a Christian family, raised in a spiritual environment, and learned the Christianese, the language and the scripture verses early on. But it's almost like osmosis. It seems to create its own momentum. And we may feel, as I did for a while, that we can ride on the coattails of our parents or of some other Christian leader as long as we're in the environment. I think it was the late Billy Sunday, the colorful evangelist of the turn of the century, who said, "Going to church or being brought up in a Christian home doesn't make you a Christian any more than going into the zoo makes you an elephant, or entering a garage makes you an automobile." Something has to happen from within. On the account of Luke 18, this rich executive walked away. Jesus didn't make him do anything. He watched him go and drew a conclusion and presented that conclusion to you and me tonight. I wonder if some of you or I might think, "Well, look what I've given up to follow Christ. Certainly that must mean something. What does he want from me? I've given him my money. I've given him my talents. What does he want from me?" Well, that's the title of our program tonight. What do you want from me? Sort of a slang expression of accusation and frustration when talking to another person. You don't understand. You've gone the second mile, you think, and yet there's call for more. If you would, I'd like you to listen closely to this next music. We've played it a couple of times before in months and years past. Judy Jacobs, to sing an old song with the title "Follow Me." The words of Jesus to any who sincerely want to be his disciple. What does it involve? What are our attitudes? What are his words? Let's check in on this very closely.

The past 7 minutes of song by Judy Jacobs should provide some food for thought and contemplation from each of us tonight. Take up your cross and follow Jesus. This is Night Sounds. I'm Bill Pierce with you. And our program title tonight is, What Do You Want From Me? Well, if we do decide to give the Lord God everything that we are and have, we will find out in short order. And that's not a threat. It's the commission, and it's a privilege. Night Sounds coming to you as we do basically 5 nights a week. And when we go off the air, it's a privilege to be able to provide other avenues of service through our music on compact disc. One example you heard in our opening few moments tonight, trombone solo. If you'd like information on the series on various stress areas, the Shepherd of the Psalms is one. Speaking of obedience and leading, our mailing address is Night Sounds, Wheaton, Illinois, 60189. Love to hear from you. I mentioned Oswald Chambers a few moments ago in his great volume, My Utmost for His Highest. He said, commenting on Luke chapter 18, the rich young ruler, quote, have you ever heard the master say something very difficult to you? If you haven't, I question whether you have ever heard him say anything at all. Jesus says a tremendous amount to us that we listen to, but we don't actually hear. And once we do hear him, his words are harsh and unyielding. Jesus did not show the least concern that the rich young ruler should do what he told him, nor did Jesus make any attempt to keep this man with him. He simply said to him, sell all you have and come, follow me. Our Lord never pleaded with him. He never tried to lure him. He simply spoke the strictest words that human ears have ever heard and then left him alone. Have I ever heard Jesus say something difficult and unyielding to me? Has he said something personally to me to which I have deliberately listened? Not something I can explain for the sake of others, but something I have heard him say directly to me. This man understood what Jesus said. These are some words from Oswald Chambers in the new updated edition of his volume, My Utmost for His Highest. Penetrating words to each of us tonight. And if we have time, after our final music, perhaps a few more short words from this volume. I'd like for these next few moments for both of us to join in and sing with the choir an old song of commitment and obedience. Where He leads me, I will follow. If you know this old song, let's sing it together and consider the words we're saying. What does He want from me? Let's take a listen.

couple of songs of obedience. Where he leads me, I will follow, and I'll say, yes, Lord. In our program tonight, what do you want from me? Oswald Chambers said, as we come to our closing few moments, in considering the rich young ruler who went to Jesus, these concluding words from his work, My Utmost for His Highest, quote, I wonder what we will say when we finally make up our minds to be devoted to Him on that particular point. One thing is certain, He will never throw our past failures back in our faces. Well, we don't have the luxury of being neutral toward God because He was not neutral toward us. And as we consider His claims and the beautiful privilege of following Christ, let's give our all to Him. I had to assess my holdings and possessions this morning and one by one, painfully put them out before Him and say, yes, I'll give you this. This means a lot to me. I'll give you this. Let's do it. We'll be the better for it, now and eternally. Our mailing address, Night Sounds, Wheaton, Illinois, 60189. Till we meet again, then, let's follow Him to the end, okay? And a peaceful night.

0: Hello, everybody. I'm Greg Patton in the New America. Until people can comprehend the true nature of man, that being that we're not good but have depraved hearts, Jeremiah 17:9, yeah, our heart is deceitful. It's above all things desperately wicked. Who can understand the heart of man? Let me help you. 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I'm Greg Patton. I can't wait to share all of these things with you.
1: 91.5 The Blessing, WHCB, Bristol, Kingsport, Johnson City. Kenneth Hill here. I've been told by some folks I don't say much at the top of the hour. Well, I can't really say too much, but I can tell you that Jesus Christ, God's own Son, came to this earth and died for your sin that you might have your sins forgiven. So turn from your sin, turn to Jesus Christ, and receive Him as your personal Savior. And there'll be a home in heaven for you. I can tell you that in 30 seconds.

0: Well, hello there. It's good to have you back. You're always welcome here at Lamplighter Theatre. On our last visit...
1: You are my refuge, O Lord. My portion in the land of the living.
2: The Psalms are true, Mother. But I... Mother? Mother! Wake up!
0: You nitwit! You worthless scoundrel!
3: I'm sorry, sir. I don't know how it happened.
0: It happened because you were asleep counting sheep while Black Donald was stealing them! Four of my best sheep gone! What good are you?
3: Not good at all.
4: Someone around here gets cast out every month. Hand me those papers, Wolf.
5: And you just rip up the permits? Ignore it?
4: He has his tantrum, and then he gets over them.
5: Master... He's a hard man, but he can be kind as well.
6: He'll put us all in the poorhouse.
7: Lost my best two bulls last week.
6: Seems you should be able to find this man, Sheriff. You can't hide cattle in a cellar, y'all know what I'm saying?
8: Sheriff, here is $100 that I will entrust in your keeping to reward the man who finally captured Black Donald.
9: Here. Handcuffs. What do you think?
10: How do these work?
9: Well, metal, see? So stronger than rope. Right. Once a man is captured, you just put one around his wrist. Here, give me your arm. I'll show you.
10: Here you are. Oh, does seem strong.
9: No one can get out of these. And then you just put the other one on something sturdy, like this fence here.
11: Is the lawman of this town to unlock me? You're as bad as Black Donald himself.
12: You thievish scoundrel.
9: Maybe that's because I am Black Donald himself.
12: What?
9: I'll be off now. It's been a pleasure, Sheriff.
5: And that's where they found him, bound by this contraption and locked to the fence.
12: The idiot! He knows Black Donald uses disguises.
13: He'd have known better if he had a brain in that thick skull.
5: They had to summon the blacksmith to get the poor man out of those things.
14: I can't imagine the sheriff locked up. That's ingenious.
5: I beg your pardon, miss. It's sheer evil.
14: Oh, but it's clever. You must give Black Donald credit for that.
12: Even the devil is clever. And this man is as close to the devil as I've ever met.
14: I simply find him fascinating. It's not as though I'd want to be like him.
12: Well, I'd advise you, young lady, to develop a healthy fear of such wrongdoers. Now, any other news from town, Mrs. Condiment?
5: Arrangements are being made for the fair this summer.
14: What fair?
5: Oh, Capitola, you are in for a treat.
12: A tip-top does a fair every year. There's games and food. Everyone sets up a family tent.
5: Not tents like the military, but huge, colorful tents.
14: Will we have a tent?
13: I think that can be arranged.
5: And they bring in the finest traveling pastors from all over to teach and preach the word.
12: It's like a revival meeting.
5: But with music and colored lanterns hung from the trees, all types of cakes and pastries and pulled taffy.
14: It sounds wonderful.
9: You should have seen the sheriff's face when I told him who I was. Stunned! He had no idea.
2: I was keeping a lookout in the crowds. You fooled everyone.
15: It's too wheezy, Black Donald.
9: To think they were in the middle of planning my capture when they themselves get captured.
15: Fill up our drinks, Chalkus. Yeah. This is worth celebrating.
2: Cheers. And while the men were in town making their brave little plans, we were able to pilfer another dozen cattle.
15: Enough carousing. You all settle down and make your way out of here.
9: Oh, Dorcas, break up the party already? All the bottles still half full.
2: That's the fourth bottle.
15: Truly, you must disperse back to the hideout. I've just had a messenger. He will be here any minute.
16: I thought he'd better down for another month.
15: Apparently, he's turned early. I've no idea why, but the messenger says he wants to have a private meeting with Black Dog.
16: It's fine, men. Be on your way. Pick up the furniture, get rid of the garbage.
15: And hurry!
2: All right.
16: Did he say what he wanted to meet with me about, Dorcas?
15: No, only that it was urgent. Welcome home, sir. I prepared a warm meal for you.
17: Where's Donald?
16: Right here, Colonel.
17: Dorcas, leave.
15: Yes, sir.
17: It was careless what you did today. You should have had another man pose as the visiting farmer.
16: Oh, the townspeople and that idiot sheriff are fools. I can get away with anything.
17: Not when it could lead back to me.
16: Of course not, Colonel. I would never...
17: Enough! Where's my reward money?
16: Here, sir. President accounted for. And you're still the town hero for offering it.
17: I have another task for you.
16: Anything, sir.
17: I need you to spy on Hurricane Hall for me.
16: No Warfield's place? It's swarming with our
17: men. I thought you said you could get away with anything.
16: And Hurricane Hall it is. What are you looking for? A stash of gold? Some military secrets?
17: A young girl. I need you to find out all you can about a Miss Capitola Black.
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4: Now, where are you off to riding today, Miss Capitola?
14: Uncle says I can cross the bridge if I don't go too far. But I've been wondering, is there anything to see west of here?
20: Oh, don't go that way, miss.
14: Why not, Patty?
20: If you head through the forest, you'll get to Hidden House.
14: Hidden House? What a curious name.
20: It's haunted, they say.
4: Now, don't be superstitious, Patty. It's not haunted.
20: Well, everyone in town would disagree with you. Don't you know it?
14: Well, why is it called Hidden House?
20: It's a giant stone mansion built in front of a limestone wall, though it blends in nearly seamlessly. You must go through thick woods to get there, and then the precipitous ride along the edge of the Devil's Punch Bowl.
14: The Devil's Punch Bowl, you say?
20: Aye, and once you get along the edge of it, you need navigate two waterfalls before you'll even be able to catch a glimpse of the place.
14: Oh, it sounds intriguing.
4: Now, don't start thinking that you're going to explore there. The punch bowls are at the end of the river, and they'll suck you in should you lose your stick.
20: And with the waterfalls coming in there, it's easy for a horse to lose its footing.
14: Mm-hmm. But that doesn't make it haunted. Merely hazardous.
20: Of course not, ma'am. It's the White Lady that makes it haunted.
4: Now, Patty, you don't need to be frightening Miss Capitola with your far-fetched tales.
14: Oh, tell me, please. I promise I won't get frightened.
20: Way up, at the highest point in the house, in a round turret with a lone window, lives a ghost.
4: Oh. Rumored to be a ghost. I've never seen it.
20: But plenty of people have. Oh, she's in a long gown with wild black hair, and she comes through the window every night, all aglow in blue.
14: How delightfully terrifying.
20: And they say that on some nights, you can hear her screaming. Wild, heart-wrenching screams, locked in the turret from which she'll never escape.
4: That's enough now, Patty. Get on with the laundry now. Well, first go see who's at the door.
20: Indeed, Mum.
14: A ghost in a hidden house? Now that would be interesting to see.
4: Don't even entertain the thought.
20: Hello? May I help you?
0: Are you the lady of the house?
20: I'm the handmaid. Who may I say is calling?
0: I sell fabric and trinkets. I've traveled all the way from Europe to find the best jewels and silks. You must see what I have for you today.
20: Oh, Mrs. Condiment, look at this lace. Mm. May I get the others?
1: Yes, that would be fine. I could use some fabric as well. Mm. Come in now, sir. Show us what you have.
0: My deepest pleasure.
20: Where are you from?
0: Ah, lovely maiden, I see. You would look beautiful in this sapphire velvet, huh?
1: Oh, that is lovely. Hmm.
20: So, you're from?
0: A small village on the southern coast of France, where the water runs clear and the sun shines bright. I miss it so.
20: This way, ladies. Oh, look at these gold bracelets.
0: Only the finest quality for you. I give you good prices because you are all so lovely. Now, my dear, are you the lady of the house?
20: My uncle is the master of the house.
0: And is he here?
20: No, not currently.
0: And what, pray tell, is destined you with your uncle?
20: The will of God himself. Monsieur, what village did you say you were from in France?
0: I did not say it. It's a very small village, Tableau-Monnat.
20: Oh, I've been studying France. I've never heard of it.
0: As I say, very small. Here, my dear, try on this trinket. It will look lovely on you.
20: So it must be near the city of Le Havre, then, your village?
0: Indeed, quite close. We go there for supplies often.
20: Who are you really, sir?
0: Why, young lady, what are you presuming?
20: Le Havre is in the north of France, and you'd know that if you'd actually ever lived there.
0: Oh, Le Havre, I misheard you.
20: And you've some dark hair hidden under that gray wig.
0: Oh?
20: Miss Capitola, what are you doing?
21: Trying to reveal the true identity of the vagrant.
0: Unhand me, mademoiselle.
21: No, not until I find out. There! It is you! Black Donald! You're Black Donald! Girls, help me block the door! Call the men in the stables! We can catch him! Black Donald! Oh, no! I got him!
0: Get off me, girl! Get off!
21: Oh, send for help! I can't hold him on my own!
22: The girl jumped on Black Donald's back and held on as tight as she could.
20: He was desperately trying to throw me off, but I wasn't letting go.
0: What were you thinking, child? He's a wanted criminal, a dangerous man.
20: All the more reason to catch him, Uncle.
22: He finally barged through the front door and ran down the driveway with Capitola still on his back.
20: His men met up with him and pulled me off. Oh, I can't believe he got away.
22: Well, he must have outweighed you threefold.
0: I'll have armed men in the house now. And I'll give a piece of my mind to those vagrants down at the stable. What bumbleheads! They didn't keep better watch.
22: It was really quite a sight. If I wasn't feeling so faint and frightened, I might have laughed at Capitola riding the mail.
0: It certainly wasn't the most ladylike of choices.
20: Ladylike? That's not a quality I'm intending to pursue.
0: Well, if you are ever to inherit this manor, it's a quality you must cultivate.
20: And who says that's what I want?
0: Would you rather go back to Rag Alley? Don't be insolent.
22: They're hailing her a hero, Major Warfield. Even doing a story in the paper, she was very courageous.
0: And stupid. She knew she couldn't take him down. Why should she endanger herself, vagrant? And why couldn't you control this girl?
22: Oh, and I suppose you can control this girl.
0: Oh.
20: Why do you speak about me as though I'm not here? Am I a piece of property to you?
0: Go to your room, Capitola. I must think. Ugh. Reverend, I just don't know what to do with her.
23: Well, the town is certainly abuzz with her latest antics. Oh, more tea, Major?
0: Please. Mm. The girl was raised in the wild, essentially. Mm. She scrapped and begged for all she had, but that doesn't bode well for a young lady in line to inherit a fortune.
23: Agreed. Perhaps I could speak some sense into her.
0: I'd be obliged. She values the words of God, so she may hear things better from you than she does from me.
23: I would be delighted to meet her. I've been curious about Capitola.
0: Then dinner at 8.
23: I'll see you then. Oh, one other idea, Major.
0: Yes?
23: A dapper young man may be able to draw out her lady likeness more than either you or I. Perhaps a gentleman caller could be arranged.
12: Perhaps. Though I can't imagine who would be her match.
23: Well, the Lenoir boy, Craven, is rather charming. Fine-looking and from a respectable family.
12: I'm afraid I've not been on favorable terms with his father.
23: Gabriel? Why, he's a good chap.
12: I had been good friends with his brother Eugene.
23: Ah, may he rest in peace. You don't believe the rumors, do you? That was so long ago.
12: And so difficult to prove. Eugene inherited the entire family fortune, and Gabriel was most certainly jealous.
23: Perhaps, but that doesn't make him a murderer.
12: Eugene was found with a gunshot wound to his head. Who else would do that?
23: Many speculate it was Black Donald himself. Now, lest you forget, Captain Lenoir was in Washington, D.C. when his brother was found. He was exonerated.
12: I had many conversations with Eugene. I know he worried Gabriel would resort to something like this. He was worried for his wife, for the child she was to bear.
23: Oh, it is tragic about his widow, indeed. To lose a husband and then a child? It's no wonder she went mad. But Gabriel was right to have her sent to an institution. It is the best thing for her.
12: I just can't shake the possibility that there is more to this story.
23: Let me alleviate your concerns. Colonel Lenoir is an upstanding member of our church, a generous and moral man. I assure you, he would harm no one.
3: Donald.
16: To what do I owe this pleasure, Colonel? You don't tend to frequent my hideout.
3: This must be kept entirely secret.
16: It always is. I've never broken your confidence.
3: Except when you allowed the girl Capitola to nearly capture you. After all, you're bragging about being so clever and sly, you're nearly caught by a child.
16: Yeah, she's a smart one, but I got away.
3: Well, that brings me to your next assignment. Here, $500.
16: This must be quite the assignment.
3: There's more where that came from. I'll give you another $500 when the deed is done.
16: And what deed is this?
3: Get rid of Capitola. Once and for all.
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6: Mr. Rock?
7: Clara. This particular book is on skin conditions. And please call me Travers. I'm not much older than you.
6: No, but you seem far more mature. You're very scholarly. I'm afraid at boarding school I was more interested in taking walks and playing chess than studying.
7: Well, your father said that you were in the top of your class.
6: I did fine, but I tend to learn best when sitting by a stream or under a tree.
7: What else do you enjoy?
6: Well, I've come to like painting. And I love helping people. I love sharing a sunrise or wading in streams.
7: I prefer the outdoors myself, but it seems I've very little time for it with my studies and work.
6: Then join me now. I'm heading down to the creek.
7: Go with you? Well, I could use a break. And I would enjoy that.
6: And I would enjoy the company.
7: Very well, then. Here, let me help you with your wrap.
6: Oh, thank you.
7: There we are. Now, tell me about your paintings.
23: It's a fine roast, Mrs. Condiman.
22: Thank you, Reverend. And I have a lovely huckleberry pie for dessert.
23: Well,
8: it's such a pleasure to have you here, Reverend Phillips.
23: Well, the pleasure is mine. I've only heard the stories of you. I had to see for myself how spirited you are. But I must say, you're quite the proper young lady as well.
8: Well, I do try. Uncle has been so kind to give me everything a girl could possibly want.
0: Oh, you are being an absolute delight this evening, Capitola. I believe having the Reverend here brings out the best in you.
8: Why, thank you, Uncle.
0: Now, if you'll excuse me, I'll let the servants know to start a fire in the parlor. Mrs. Condiman, why don't you serve dessert?
22: Very good, sir.
23: This may be a good time, Capitola, to explore some of your shortcomings. Any ways that I might assist you?
8: I'm not sure what you speak of.
23: I'm well aware that you've grown up without a mother. Surely you've made mistakes in how a young lady ought to behave, merely because you were never instructed as to how.
8: I suppose I haven't really thought of it.
23: A young lady must always be circumspect and avoid any indiscretion.
8: Oh, Reverend, how did you know? How?
23: Child, what is it?
8: I have been indiscreet. I've been so awful, just awful.
23: Oh, I'm certain it can all be fixed. Your mistakes are only out of ignorance. Oh,
8: if only I'd known you before, I wouldn't have even attempted such a transgression.
23: Oh, dear child, you make me uneasy. Do explain yourself.
8: Oh, I dare not say it. I dare not.
23: Whatever your offense has been, and I fear it has been a serious one, you must allow me to be your confidant.
8: But I've been so very wicked.
23: Oh, does Major Warfield know of this wicked deed?
8: Oh, no. I could never tell him. He'd turn me out. He'd kill me.
23: Oh, you must share your burden.
8: And you must forgive me. Oh, he was so handsome. I couldn't help but like him.
23: Miss Black, who is this of whom you speak?
8: Him that I met while walking in the woods.
23: Oh, this is worse than I thought. What is the name of this deceiving vagrant?
8: Oh, he's not that. He's very amiable and kind and good-looking. That's why I liked him so much. But it's my fault, not his. He's a good fella.
23: His name?
8: Alfred.
23: Oh, Alfred what?
8: Alfred.
23: Where is the wretch to be found now?
8: Oh, no, don't hurt him, please. He's hid in the closet of my room.
23: In your room? Did you not know, you poor child, the danger you ran by admitting this man in your apartment? Oh, wretched girl!
8: Man? I'd like to know what you mean by that, Reverend Phillips. I'm insulted.
23: This Alfred is a man, and you've allowed him private interviews. So despicable, even a motherless girl ought to know better.
8: I did no such thing. There's never been a man in my apartment. How dare you make such accusations?
23: Well, you said this man, Alfred, he...
8: poodle, you mean?
23: Pardon?
8: Alfred is the poodle next door. He belongs to the Blenheims. He's such a beautiful dog. I took him for myself. Just to borrow, of course. But I knew it was wrong.
23: You were speaking of a dog?
8: Well, what else could it possibly be? I'm appalled that you would even insinuate such a thing.
23: Reverend!
8: You should have seen your face.
23: What? Oh, you have played a ruse on me, you horrible child. I cannot believe the temerity of you.
0: What is this shouting about?
23: Oh, I am taking my leave. Oh, where is my hat?
0: Well, why so sudden?
23: Oh, you ought to thrash that girl. Despicable. Humiliating.
0: What happened?
23: She'll need a lot of discipline. You ought to hold firmly to her.
0: I will, of course, but...
23: good evening, Major.
0: Capitola!
10: Thank you.
5: I was only having fun.
0: That is the Reverend. A pillar in our community. Known as one of the finest men in town.
5: Seems you ought to be able to take a joke, then.
0: You will not be going to the fair next week.
5: But not that. We've been looking forward to it.
0: You will be going nowhere, you rebel. You perilous scoundrel. Whoa! Whoa, get in here!
7: Yes, master.
0: Go down to the stables and tell every man there that if any of them allows a horse to be brought out for the use of Miss Black for the next week, I'll flay them alive and I'll break every bone in their skins.
7: Yes, yes, sir.
16: Now, I'll wait out here for you. You've got the plan down.
23: Yeah, we got it. It'll be easy.
16: Nothing with that girl is easy, but we'll get her yet.
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20: Oh, I wish I could have been there to see the fight.
0: Well, I'm certainly glad you weren't. I nearly lost half my face when that bullet whizzed by.
16: I came up with the plan. It was foolproof.
17: Except you had fools execute it. 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You get it done.
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1: August 10th, to the rescue. Have you ever wandered into an animal shelter, and before you knew it, you were staring through kennel bars into the begging brown eyes of a little puppy? You felt your chest tighten, and you couldn't help but think to yourself, he needs me. Or maybe you've looked online at child adoption photos. Toothy grins smile back at you, but you can't help but see there's a noticeable sadness behind the eyes. Your chest tightens again. Everywhere we look, there's someone or something in need. And like first responders, we often want to rush in for the rescue. You know that urgency. Now, would you believe God feels this way about you? Sometimes, given our circumstances in life, this might be difficult to believe, but it's no less true. Today, we'll hear from Kenitha Gabler, a woman who set out on her own rescue mission. She's here to share her true story on this Unshackled Daily Devotional.
2: My niece was murdered in Ohio, and I desperately wanted to rescue her two small children from the man I suspected of killing her, their father, who was trying to gain custody. My sister, their grandmother, was also seeking custody. I spent 3 weeks taking care of the children, and the four-year-old boy was very afraid of his father, but police couldn't take a child's word against his. After I returned to work in Hollywood, I told everyone about the situation, hoping someone would have an answer. A co-worker drew me into the occult, until a Messianic Jew told me these things are satanic. He showed me verses in the Bible, Deuteronomy chapter 18, to verify his warning. Then a man at work suggested I read Matthew chapter 21, verse 22. I read the verse, believed, and was born again. I prayed, asking God to deliver those children. Every night I came home and read the Bible, and God began to deliver me from marijuana and unforgiveness toward my former husband. 2 months later, I rejoiced as God gave custody of the children to my sister. 7 years later, my former husband and I were remarried. I'm Kenitha Gabler, and I have been writing for the Unshackled radio drama series, True Stories Like Mine.
1: Kenitha worked for us here at Unshackled as a scriptwriter for over 20 years, telling true stories of transformation, just like hers. Psalm chapter 91, verses 3 and 4 describe God this way. Surely he shall deliver thee from the snare of the fowler, and from the noisome pestilence. He shall cover thee with his feathers, and under his wings shalt thou trust. His truth shall be thy shield and buckler. 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
4: When the sheep came down and the Lord said, "Rise, Peter, kill and eat." What was Peter's reaction? "No way, Lord. Why? I've never eaten anything that wasn't kosher. I've never eaten anything that was unclean." Why hadn't he? He was a lawkeeper. And so always remember all these things, that as we deal with these signs now in John's gospel, yes, it's the eternal creator God that is performing them, but he is pointing them to the nation of Israel to show them their dire need before he could fulfill all those covenant promises. Now then, we saw in John chapter 2, in the last part of our last program, the first of these signs or miracles, when he turned the water into wine and filled the water pots to the brim, which was to indicate that when he brings joy to the nation of Israel, it's going to be full. And then when you come down, if you will, in chapter 2, down to verse 11. John 2, verse 11. "This beginning of signs," it should be, "this beginning of signs did Jesus in Cana of Galilee, and manifested forth his glory, and his disciples," what? "Believed in him." Now, even the disciples, what had to really cement their faith? The miracles, to prove that he was who he said he was. All right, now I'm going to skip chapter 3, not because I don't want to deal with the subject matter, but only because we're going to deal with these eight signs. And now I'll have you come into chapter 4. We come to the second sign, and that is the nobleman's son. And again, I'm not going to take it all the way down verse by verse, because we just don't have the time. But beginning of verse 46, Jesus came again into Cana of Galilee, where he made the water wine, and there was a certain nobleman whose son was sick. Now, underline that word. He wasn't dead, but he was sick. "And when he heard that Jesus was come out of Judea into Galilee, he went unto him and besought him that he would come down," that is, to Capernaum, "and heal his son, for he was at the point of death." In other words, he didn't have a lot of time left. Now, where was Israel spiritually at this time? That's where they were. They were sick. They weren't dead. But, oh, they were sick. They were in dire straits spiritually. Their religion had been totally watered down, and it had so far departed from the early Mosaic system. And yet they thought they were religious, and they were spiritually sick, nigh unto death. And who alone can restore their national health? The Messiah. And so here's the sign. He comes to verse 48. "Then said Jesus unto him, Except you see signs and wonders, you will not believe." Verse 49, "The nobleman saith unto him, Sir, come down ere my child die. And Jesus said unto him, Go thy way, thy son liveth. And the man believed the word that Jesus had spoken." And then you know, of course, that the son liveth in verse 53. "And even the father himself believed, and his whole house." Now, it wasn't just that the young kid was raised from his sickbed, but it was a sign to the nation of Israel that if they wanted to be restored to their national health, to receive all the promises given in the covenants, the Messiah was the one that had to do it. All right, now then, the next verse, I think, is a little clue as to how we're to study the rest of the book of John. And that is in verse 54. "This is again the second sign that Jesus did." Now, if the Bible is delineating that the miracle at Cana was number one, This one is number two, what follows? Well, you better be looking for number three. And when he found number three, look for number four, because the scripture has already given you the introduction to what we're to do. All right, so that's what we're going to do. We're going to look for number three. It comes right off the bat in chapter 5. And after this, there was a feast of the Jews, and Jesus went up to Jerusalem. Now, remember, he was up in Cana, Galilee, for the first two miracles. Now he comes down to Jerusalem. And at Jerusalem, by the sheep market, there's a pool. Now, in my little notes on the board, I've been listing the eight. And now we come to the nobleman's son who was sick. That's the thing you want to remember as a picture of Israel. Now we come to the impotent man, and it's just kind of one of the intricacies of Scripture that the impotent man is associated with sin, as is the blind man is associated with sin, and they both are associated with a pool. Now, those are just little tidbits of Scripture that I think make things interesting. None of the rest of them mention sin. It shows their need, but it doesn't necessarily reveal to the fact of sin. But pool, of course, water, that indicated a need for cleansing, as we've pointed out in previous programs, and that's why there was so much washing in all of their religious ritual. So anyway, now in chapter 5, verse 2, there is a Jerusalem by the sheep market, a pool, which is called in the Hebrew tongue Bethesda, having five porches. And in these lay a great multitude of impotent folk, blind, halt, so on and so forth. I'm going to skip down to verse 5 for sake of time. And a certain man was there who had an infirmity 38 years. Now, what other period of time in Israel's history was 38 years exactly in length? And we normally think of it in terms of 40. Doctor? Yeah, the wilderness was really 38 years. And it's close to the 40. And 40 in God's dealing with Israel is always indicated as a time of testing. And so this impotent man, again, I think, has a correlation to the testing of the nation of Israel. And he'd been in that impotent state for 38 years. Verse 6, and when Jesus saw him lie and knew that he had been now a long time in that case, he said unto him, wilt thou be made whole? Who is he really asking? The nation. Are you ready for spiritual health? Are you ready for the king? Are you ready for the kingdom? But they're not. Oh, the nobleman's son was healed, and now this impotent man will be healed, but the nation wasn't, because they wouldn't believe who he was. And now it's rather interesting. They're so religious, so mindful of the law, that when Jesus raises the impotent man and tells him to pick up his bed and go his way, what day of the week was this on? The Sabbath. And these Jews were just in an uproar because Jesus had healed this man on the Sabbath day and told him to pick up his bed and walk. In other words, they were so religious that they were blind to common sense. They would rather have seen this poor guy stay in his infirmity as to have been so-called guilty of breaking the Sabbath. But that's what religion does. And you look at religion all around you today, and it's still ridiculous. I've always maintained there's nothing as practical as Pauline Christianity, the letters of Paul. It has set people free. It has put us under the guidance of the Holy Spirit. It has given us an insight into the Word like no other people have ever had it. All because, you see, of that finished work of the cross. And we can do nothing. But see, here religion had blinded them to the place that they accused Jesus of being a demon because he had desecrated the Sabbath. Well, I'm not going to go a lot into all these, but all I want you to see as we go through them now, that we're going to be constantly advancing on a previous sign. Up here at the marriage of Cana, where there was no joy, everything was empty and hopeless, by the time we get to the eighth sign, we're going to have a net full of fishes. And even though it was so full that under ordinary circumstances it would have broken, what happened here? It didn't break. Not a fish was lost. Now we'll come to that and I'll explain it in full. But it's an advance on this one. Here he is filling the water pots with wine to complete their national joy, their happiness. Now down here, when we get the net full of fish, it's going to be a picture of the regathering of Israel. We'll see that in Ezekiel 37. And when God gets ready to regather the children of Israel, is the net going to break? No way. Is he going to lose one or two? No way. Now, if you remember back in Luke 4, when Jesus told the disciples, now let your net down the other side of the boat, and they did, and it was so full, but what happened? It broke, and they lost their fish. But it's not going to happen this way. All right, now then, getting back to the unfolding of these eight signs. So now the nobleman's son up here is sick. By the time we get down to Lazarus, he's what? He's dead. Now this is the direction the nation is going. They could have had all of the responses of this, but instead they're going from bad to worse. Then you come down to the impotent man, which we're going to look at right here. Next to the pool, sin is the problem. Now the advance on the impotent man is this one down here. Again next to a pool, again with sin in the reference. Now what is he? He's blind, which is even worse than being impotent. Now the two in the middle, I've just sort of paralleled them together, and these both just manifested his power as being the God of creation, feeding the 5,000 with the loaves and the fishes, and then the walking on the sea. And it wasn't the walking on the sea that was such a manifestation as his what? That he could control the elements. He was in control of the wind and the waves and everything else. All right, well, let's move on through the scriptures a minute. And come with me then to chapter 6. And here we have the account of the feeding of the 5,000. Again, I'm not going to take a lot of time on it because you know them better than I do. But on these next two that I have kind of locked together, now just like there was a pool in the impotent man's account and a pool in the blind man account, sin is in this one and sin is in this one. In both of these, we have Jesus going up into a mountain. Now it's just, I think, just kind of indicative of how beautifully everything unfolds and yet ties together. That in these two middle miracles or signs, he departs into a mountain, and in both of them, he manifests his power. All right, chapter 6, verse 3, and Jesus went up into a mountain. And there he sat with his disciples, and the Passover, a feast of the Jews, was nigh. And now you know the account. The disciples said, Jesus said to the disciples, when shall we buy bread that these may eat, the multitude? And this Jesus said to prove him, that is Philip, for he himself knew what he would do. In other words, Jesus knew the end from the beginning. And he knew he was going to feed these 5,000 before the situation even presented itself. And now you know the account, how that they fed them and then gathered up all the fragments, which were 12 baskets. In other words, he could more than supply all of Israel's physical need because of who he was. All right, now then let's go on up into the next miracle, walking on the sea, in verse 15. And when Jesus therefore perceived or understood that they would come and take him by force to make him a king, he departed again into a what? Into the mountain. See, now here in both of these signs, he begins with an experience in the mountain. And when even was now come, as the disciples went down to the sea, entered into a ship, went over the sea toward Capernaum, and it was now dark, and Jesus was not come to them, and the sea arose by reason of a great wind. So when they had rowed about 25 or 30 furlongs, they see Jesus walking on the sea and drawing nigh unto the ship, and they were afraid. But he said unto them, it is I, be not afraid. And they willingly received him into the ship, and immediately the ship was at land, whither they went. What happened? Why, it was just miraculously transported from wherever they were until they were at the shore, and we know that there was no reason to fear. Well, both of these miracles now are right in the middle of the eight, and they're both indicating that he was the powerful creator, God over everything. All right, now let's quickly move on, if you will, to the next one, which would be the blind man, and that's in chapter 9. Verse 1, and as Jesus passed by, he saw a man who was blind from his what? Birth. I don't know if the scripture tells how old this fellow was, but that's beside the point. How long has he been blind? From day one. Now hold that in your computer, because when we get to the account of Lazarus, I'm going to make a point. I don't know if I'm right, but I think I've got a point. But this fellow has been blind from birth. Now think back in Israel's history, all the way back to the patriarchs, to the call of Abraham. Did they ever enjoy all the promises? Never. A little while, seemingly under Solomon and under David, but even then, they were under heavy taxation. Their kids were drafted into the army. And they were under a typical rule of a typical king. They didn't enjoy happiness like they will when the Messiah ruled. And so, blind from birth. Now, I think this is a picture again of the nation. And so the disciples said, Master, who did, what's the next word? Sin. See, now I told you there was only two of these accounts where sin is mentioned. The impotent man and now the blind man. And they tied together. And he's answered, neither hath this man sinned nor his parents, but that the works of God should be made manifest him. I must work the works of him that sent me while it is day. The night cometh when no man can work. And as long as I am in the world, I am the light of the world. And so then he comes to the blind man in verse 7, and he says unto him, go wash in the pool of Siloam, which is by interpretation sent. And he went his way, therefore, and washed and came seeing. All right, I'd like to have you come back to Zechariah a moment. A verse just comes to mind. And I think this will help you see what I'm trying to drive home, that all of this is directed to the nation of Israel, indicating her near-term rejection and falling away from all of these prospects. And yet, in the long term, God is still going to fulfill all of these sign aspects of his dealing with Israel. Zechariah chapter 13 in verse 1. Now remember the picture. He went to wash in the pool of Siloam, and he went and washed and came seeing, but he had been blind since his birth until the Messiah came. Zechariah 13 verse 1. Prophecy. In that day, in other words, when the Lord finally sets up his kingdom and Israel has all the promises fulfilled, in that day there shall be a fountain opened to the house of David and to the inhabitants of Jerusalem. For what purpose? For sin and uncleanness. What's God going to do? Oh, he's going to cleanse them. He's going to forgive them. They're going to come into all of the glory of the kingdom. But as yet, they're out there in their spiritual blindness. Now then, let's come back again to John's gospel. And as you go on through this chapter, and again, I'm not going to take time to read it all, the Pharisees and the Jews now are constantly accusing Jesus of being a demon. And then you come down to verse 16, if you will, John 9. John 9, verse 16, therefore said some of the Pharisees, this man is not of God, because he keepeth not the Sabbath. You know, a lot of people aren't any better today. Oh, boy. I could tell you illustration after illustration. I had one lady come up several years ago, and I imagine she's even passed on. She's probably with the Lord. And she said, Les, is it the number of hours that I spend in church that shows my spirituality? It'd be great if it would, but that's not what shows your spirituality. Now, I'm not against church. Don't get me wrong. But listen, there are people that wouldn't miss sitting in that pew at 11 o'clock on a Sunday morning for all the world. And yet, where are they on Monday morning? Just as deep in the world as they can get. But they somehow think that that hour in church is going to rectify everything. Hey, that's religion. And religion never accomplishes anything. But the true spirituality is that which flows from within. And we try to manifest it all week long, not just for an hour on Sunday morning. All right, move on to chapter 11. Now we've come through only just speedily. We come through the blind man. He's healed of his blindness, which he's had since birth. Sin is mentioned, as well as up here with the nobleman or the impotent man, who was also next to the pool, which indicated a need for cleansing. But now we come to Lazarus. He's dead. Down to chapter 11, verse 17. Again, you know all these verses. Verse 17. Now when Jesus came, he found that he, Lazarus, had lain in the grave, how long? 4 days. Now, what does 1 Peter say with regard to a day in God's mind? 1,000 years is but a day, and a day is but 1,000 years. So now, picking up the analogy that we're dealing with the nation of Israel, just like the blind man had been blind since birth, how long has the nation of Israel literally been dead? 4,000 years. Where does that take you back to? Abraham. 2000 B.C. And so I think the 4 days of Lazarus' death is an indication that Israel nationally is spending 4,000 years spiritually dead. But what's going to happen at the end of the 4,000 years? Oh, she's going to be brought back to life. Now, this is doing it a little bit backwards, I know, but now come back up to chapter 11, verse 6. I'm doing this fast. This is why I like my evening classes better than this television, because we got time to discuss it and we can have questions and so forth. But now here in verse 6, when word came to Jesus that Lazarus was sick, and they knew that if he would come, he could heal him. When he had heard, therefore, that he was sick, he purposely, now I'm adding the word purposely for emphasis, but he purposely abode or remained, how long? 2 days. And then what will he do? He will go to the home of Mary and Martha, and he will raise Lazarus from the dead. Now, I hope I've got time. Keep your hand in John and go all the way back to Hosea. Now, in order to find Hosea, you just find Daniel. In order to find Daniel, you find Isaiah. Isaiah, Jeremiah, Ezekiel, and Daniel, and then you come to Hosea. You got to use crutches, you know. All right, Hosea chapter 6. Hosea chapter 6, verse 1. Oh boy, 1 minute. Can we do it? Yeah. Come and let us return unto the Lord, for he hath torn and he will heal us. Now, who are the pronouns referring to? The nation of Israel. He hath smitten. Oh, indeed, he's been smiting them. And he will, future, bind us up. Now look at verse 2. After 2 days, he will revive us. In the third day, he will raise us up and we shall live in his sight. What are the 2 days? Well, the 2 days since the cross is how long? 2,000 years. What's going to be the 3,000 years? The kingdom, the millennium. You see how beautifully this all fits? All right, now quickly back for a few seconds. And so he calls Lazarus forth. Does Lazarus contribute anything? Nothing. You know, the amazing thing to me is he must have evidently come out of the tomb still wrapped in his grave clothes. Huh? Yeah, and that's amazing. But nevertheless, it's still the picture of Israel they're one day going to be called back to life nationally. And we're not going to have time for that final miracle. We'll get that next program.
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6: Picture getting into your car, heading into a busy city, ignoring all the warning signs, speed limits, red lights, street signs, and stop signs. 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Do you really think you're going to safely reach your destination? Of course not. You wouldn't dare drive under those conditions. Yet, this is how many of us operate our finances. There are warning signs, but we ignore them. We want to reach our financial goals, but no plans mapped out to get us there. That's a road to financial disaster. Most families don't know where they are financially. Just as highways have flashing lights and warning signs to help us drive safely, so do our finances. For example, do you have an emergency fund that you give to regularly? If you don't, warning lights should be flashing all over the place. How about savings? 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Take some time to find out the biblical principles for creating a money map for your family.
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0: Are you losing hope that you can live a life of purity in today's culture of immorality? 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
1: Well, you will never find a book that has more pointed principles about living a pure life than the book of Proverbs. Throughout the whole book are illustrations, mini stories, things that you should take to heart when you read this book. In fact, one of the ways to study the book of Proverbs is get a notebook and put the topic at the top of the page. And every time you find a proverb on that subject, just write it in underneath the topic. And little by little, you'll convey to yourself the power of this book as all of the principles about individual subjects come together. That's kind of what I did when I prepared these messages and came up with these subjects. And I tell you, friends, there's so much in the book of Proverbs about living a pure life and the dangers and what happens when you don't. Tremendous reading for our culture today. Don't forget, during this month, we have a wonderful resource. It is a book about Israel. And even today, as I awoke, saw some crazy stuff being said about Israel from people here in America who've lost their minds about this nation and have become as anti-Semitic as some of the things surrounding the Holocaust. We need to be on our toes as believers and not be afraid to share what God has said about the nation of Israel. We've put it in a book, 100-plus pages, a beautiful gift book, and it's called God's Heart for Israel and Why It Should Have a Place in Your Heart, Too. And it's our resource for the month of August. When you send a gift of any size to Turning Point this month, we'll send this book to you if you ask for it, and it will be yours to read. And you'll be happy to have it because it will help you answer the questions that are being asked all over the country today. Now here's part two of Power Up Purity, Proverbs About Purity.
2: Walter Trobisch was writing on sexual purity and God's forgiveness, and he made a statement in one of his articles that just jumped off the page to me. The statement was that God's wonderful forgiveness is so wonderful that God can make done things undone. And I looked at that and I thought, that's not true. That's not true. I never wrote a letter to anybody who wrote an article in a magazine before in my life, but I wrote him a letter. I said, I read your article, and it is wonderful except for one statement. God cannot make done things undone. How many of you know that? I was at that time counseling with a young lady who was in trouble because of immorality. She was carrying a child that she should not have been carrying. She had no husband. She had been immoral. And she was brokenhearted, and she asked God to forgive her, and God did forgive her. No question about it, but the baby was born. You can't make done things undone. So there is a price, spiritually. But I don't want to talk about the spiritual price. I want to get down to the practical issues that affect this in our churches and in our homes. Because Solomon looks at us as almost as if he's taking an x-ray picture of this particular time in history. And he tells us what happens when we do not follow God's clear direction about moral purity. First of all, we suffer personally. Proverbs 5:9 says, lest you give your honor to others and your years to the cruel one. One commentator I read said the word cruel one means blackmailer. Lest you give your honor to others and allow yourself to be blackmailed. You pay a price emotionally. Proverbs 5:11-14 says that this kind of activity fills your life with remorse and regret. And you mourn at last when your flesh and your body are consumed and you say, how I have hated instruction and my heart despised correction. I have not obeyed the voice of my teachers nor inclined my ear to those who instructed me. I was on the verge of total ruin in the midst of the assembly of the congregation. Notice, hated instruction, despised correction, obeyed not the voice of his teachers, inclined not his ear to those who instructed him. Here's a person who looks back on his life and realized that he had been forewarned and he had ignored the warning and had walked headlong into the whole situation in spite of that. I cannot tell you how many times people have come to talk to me over the years of my ministry about relationships that they knew were wrong, that they knew were in violation of the Word of God. And as we have talked, I have explained to them what God's Word said. And they have said, we're going to do this anyway and ask God to forgive us. That's tempting God with presumptuous sin. That's saying, I can do whatever I want, and then I can just pray a prayer and God will make it all better. My friend, that is so presumptuous, and it helps you to understand how little you know both about the grace of God and the judgment of God. And then here's one that everyone who's been through a situation in life can certainly talk about, and that is how this deals with you financially. Proverbs 5:10, and notice what it says, lest aliens be filled with your wealth and your labors go to the house of a foreigner. Isn't that something? You watch people go through a divorce and see how they have to settle their business. Or here's another proverb, 6:26, for by means of a harlot, a man is reduced to a crust of bread. I know guys who work every day, and about 80% of their work goes toward alimony and settlement accounts and attorney's fees because they couldn't stay at home and do what God tells them to do. So they work every day, and they're reduced to a crust of bread. It touches you professionally. It says here, verses 18 and 19, for her house leads down to death, and her paths to the dead. Now watch this. None who go to her return, nor do they regain the paths of life. A very interesting concept. Yes, God can forgive it, and yes, he will. And I want to make sure before we're finished, anyone caught up in the trap like we're talking about knows that God will forgive you and he'll wash it clean. He'll give you a clean heart, but there is a price to pay. There are consequences. There's scar tissue that develops over the issues that happen. And it's usually true that when someone falls, this is especially true when it's someone in spiritual leadership, they may be forgiven and they may be restored, but they're never restored to the same level of influence that they had before it all happened. They can't recover the lost momentum in their life and regain the paths that once they walked. Then it touches you socially. Notice verses 29 through 35 of the sixth chapter say, so is he who goes to his neighbor's wife. Whoever touches her shall not be innocent. People do not despise a thief if he steals to satisfy himself when he's starving. Yet when he is found, he must restore sevenfold. He may have to give up all the substance of his house. Whoever commits adultery with a woman lacks understanding. That means he's ignorant. He who does so destroys his own soul. Wounds and dishonor he will get, and his reproach will not be wiped away. For jealousy is a husband's fury. Therefore, he will not spare in the day of vengeance. He will accept no recompense, nor will he be appeased, though you give him many gifts. Every time I turn around, somebody's saying, well, if it's just me, and it's just her, and it's all right with me, and it's all right with her, how does that affect anybody else? How many of you know that for every me and every her, there's four or five other people involved at each end? There's no such thing as just me and her. We all as men ought to pray, Almighty God, preserve me from ever having to go in and sit down with my children and explain to them why their mother and I are not going to be together anymore, or why I have violated the covenant of marriage. There's always people hurt. It hurts you professionally, it hurts you socially, and there's a terrible, terrible penalty to be paid. You say, Pastor Jeremiah, this is not a happy message. I know. But it is a message that comes out of the Word of God. And, you know, there are all these passages in the book of Proverbs strung together about wisdom. And if one person hears this warning and walks away from an affair that's about to happen, or gets out of an involvement that they've started to get into because they realize that God has sent them this love letter to warn them against the penalty, it will be worth all of the tension I feel in this room right now. Well, that's the problem. Let's talk about how we keep this from happening, all right? I want to get away from the problem. Let's go to the solution. Once again, the book of Proverbs gives us some encouragement. How do I keep this kind of thing from happening in my life? And I speak as a person who is taking this counsel along with you, because I'm no better than anyone else. I stand on this platform so you can see me, but not because I'm above you. I'm just one of you. I'm a fellow struggler, a fellow human being with all of the same potential to do something terrible if I don't walk with God. But listen to the Proverbs. First of all, respond to the counsel of God's word. Here in this passage that we have read, and in all these passages, there is this plea on the part of the father to the son. Notice chapter 5, verses 1 and 2. My son, pay attention to my wisdom. Lend your ear to my understanding, that you may preserve discretion and your lips may keep knowledge. Notice in this chapter, it talks about paying attention to what you hear. Some of you who are younger say, oh, they don't know what it's like to live in this culture. This is all puritanical. This is all fantasy on their part that people live pure lives. It is not so. There are people who live according to the word of God and find the joy of a pure and moral lifestyle. Proverbs 7, the beginning says this, my son, keep my words and treasure my commandments within you. Keep my commands and live, and my law as the apple of your eye. Bind them on your fingers, write them on the tablet of your heart. Say to wisdom, you're my sister, and call understanding your nearest kin, that they may keep you from the immoral woman and from the seductress who flatters with her words. What does that say? That the word of God is the preventative. The word of God will help you. You need to have the word of God flowing through your life, memorizing scripture, hearing God's word, reading books, reading the word of God over and over again. Let the word of God renew your mind and fill your heart with God's truth. Psalm 119, verse 11 says, your word have I hidden in my heart. Why? That I might not sin against you. And Psalm 119, verse 9 says, how can a young man cleanse his way? Listen, by taking heed according to your word. That's it. Let the word of God be your constant companion. Can't get enough of the word of God on Sunday for this to happen, I promise you. Can't get it by listening to Turning Point Radio or watching Turning Point Television. You got to get in the book yourself. Let the word of God come through your spirit. Secondly, reject an arrogant attitude. Notice verse 26 of chapter 7. It says, for she has cast down many wounded. Now watch this. And all who were slain by her were strong men. How many of you know that there's no such person who is totally impervious to this kind of an attack or this kind of an involvement? The first thing we need to do, men, is exercise this knowledge, and women too, that any one of us, no matter what our background, no matter what our circumstance, is capable of doing something to hurt God and hurt the ones that love us, hurt our testimony, and hurt our families. We're capable of it. The Bible says that we're not ever to allow pride to get into our lives, because pride goes before destruction and a haughty spirit before a fall. 1 Corinthians 10:12 says, therefore, let him who thinks he stands take heed lest he fall.

And they stopped, this is a true story, they stopped at Kentucky Fried Chicken and bought two boxes of chicken to go on their little picnic. And when they got to the park, he opened up his box of chicken. And instead of chicken, in the box was apparently that day's receipts, over $800. His date said, "What are you going to do with this?" He said, "Well, I'll take it back. Absolutely." So he went back to Kentucky Fried and he took the box and he gave it to the proprietor. And the proprietor was overwhelmed, as you can well imagine. In our culture today, that kind of thing doesn't happen very often. And he said, "You know, this is an incredible story. This is a wonderful story. I'm going to call the newspapers. We're going to get them out here and we're going to put this in the paper and let everybody know that honesty is still around." He says, "Oh, don't do that. The woman I'm with is not my wife." Now, that illustrates the subtle way that we think. Isn't that right? You can be honest about $800 and absolutely dishonest about a more important relationship than you'll ever know. That's how easy Satan fools us into thinking we're incapable of making such mistakes. Listen to me. Don't be arrogant. Don't think it can't happen to you. I don't care how pristine you may be in your thought process. Remember, let him that thinketh he stand take heed lest he fall. Reject an arrogant spirit. And then thirdly, recognize the danger of conversation. This is happening more and more. Every time we talk to somebody, well, we could just talk. Usually it's not even a sexual thing that begins. It's just, well, she listened to me. She cared about what was going on. I could talk. A reminder to all marital couples, we need to talk more. What's going on right now is we got chat rooms on the internet. We got all kinds of infidelity going on because people are talking to one another on the internet. Now, I'm not saying that every internet relationship is bad, but it's bad if you already have a relationship. Somebody said, "Well, I'm not sure I'm married to the right woman." My friend, if you're married, you're married to the right woman. Amen. Chat rooms, just the very thought of it. People getting together in the quietness of their study or at work or wherever, developing relationships through conversation. Did you notice when we were going through these passages how much was said about words? In case you didn't, let me just run them by you real quickly. Proverbs 2:16, "To deliver you from the immoral woman, from the seductress who flatters with their words." 5:3, "For the lips of an immoral woman drip honey and her mouth is smoother than oil." Proverbs 6:24, "To keep you from the evil woman, from the flattering tongue of a seductress." Proverbs 7:21, "With her enticing speech, she caused him to yield. With her flattering lips, she seduced him." Just be careful about conversations. There is a line in a conversation between a man and a woman who are not married to each other and are married to somebody else. There's a line in conversation over which you should not cross. When you start discussing personal, intimate things with people who are not your own spouse, you have entered into the danger zone, and it's just a matter of time before all of the things that we've talked about already become personally known to you. Watch out for your conversations. I never saw that before, but it's so true. Then run away from temptation. I've said this so often in various sermons that come close to this subject that I'm almost embarrassed to say it again. But notice what it says in Proverbs 5:8. "Remove your way far from her and do not go near the door of her house." Get out of there, man. Get out of there. I often said the best equipment for maintaining moral purity is the best pair of Adidas you can buy. Joseph ran away. Remember that? Joseph was caught. He ran away. And it says in the Word of God that we're to flee this. Do not let your heart turn aside to her ways. Do not even stray into her paths. 1 Corinthians 6:18 says, "Flee sexual immorality." 2 Timothy 2:22 says, "Flee youthful lusts." Run from it. I don't have to interpret that. If you're in a situation at work where this kind of thing is happening and you're getting kind of drawn into a relationship, ask for a transfer. If you have the power, ask for their transfer. Don't allow yourself to stay in an environment where you are constantly exposed to the same temptation which you are currently not doing well with. Realize the fulfillment of your marriage relationship.

0: It's not only what you do out there, it's what you do at home as well. Now, turn with me. You're not going to believe this is in the Bible, but it is. Let me read, beginning in the 5th chapter, beginning at the 15th verse. Are you ready? Drink water from your own cistern, running water from your own well. Should your fountains be dispersed abroad, streams of water in the streets, let them be only your own and not for strangers with you. Let your fountain be blessed and rejoice with the wife of your youth as a loving deer and a graceful doe. Let her breast satisfy you at all times and always be enraptured with her love. For why should you, my son, be enraptured by an immoral woman and be embraced in the arms of a seductress? You say, that's almost erotic language to be reading in church. It's in the Bible. And what it says is, there isn't anything wrong with sexuality. There's not anything wrong with it. God created it. It's to be enjoyed within the boundary of marriage between one man and one woman who covenanted themselves together for life. And the Bible says in the book of Hebrews that God honors this, that marriage is an honorable thing among all, and the bed undefiled, but fornicators and adulterers God will judge. God teaches us that the best defense is a good offense, right? And when you allow God to work in your own marriage relationship so that it's strong, makes it even more difficult for the tempter to come and lure you away and do something that will destroy your life. Finally, resolve to guard your heart. Proverbs 6:25 says, do not lust after her beauty in your heart, nor let her allure you with her eyelids. Proverbs 4:23 says, keep your heart with all diligence, for out of it spring the issues of life. Job said in Job 31:1, I have made a covenant with my eyes. Why then should I look upon a young woman? A young man who was unaccustomed to the nightlife of the city was in Paris in the company of an older man. It was night as they stood outside one of the dens of iniquity, and the atmosphere was heavy with perfume. The sound of music and dancing broke in upon the ear. The lights over the entrance seemed alive with brilliance. Turning to the old man, the younger man asked, and what is this? With no smile whatever, the reply came, this, son, is the gate of hell. And above the entrance was a sign, nothing to pay, nothing to pay to get in, but everything to pay once you're there. The Word of God is such a loving letter. It may sound as if it's harsh when we speak of it in terms like this, but God loves us so much, He wants the best for us. And the best for us does not lie in illicit relationships and in moral conduct. My friend, the best is in a relationship according to God's Word. I have a friend by the name of Richard Furman, who is a doctor in Boone, North Carolina. He is a thoracic surgeon and a wonderful Christian. And we were talking about losing our parents. He told me about his dad, who died when he was 73. And he said, David, one thing I will never forget is that after my dad died, we as children gathered around and were talking to my mom about my dad and their relationship and their marriage. And we got to talking about their wedding. And mom said that when they got married, they didn't have any money for a honeymoon. So they spent their honeymoon in her parents' home, up in the second story of their home. And one of the kids said, Mom, how long did the honeymoon last? She said, it ended yesterday. That's what I want. Isn't that what you want? Isn't that where the joy of life is? Isn't that where godliness is reflected in homes? It ended yesterday. May it be so for us. And let me say this to you. Wherever you are in this process, maybe you have blown it. Maybe there's some scars on your heart. I want to tell you that God will forgive you. And He wants you now to take what's left of your life and make the best of it for His honor and glory. You can't go back and undo what's done, but you can go forward. You can go forward with the principles of God's Word and live your life according to His principles of purity. May God grant that you will do it. And in the process, may you find a way to cultivate a higher love, a love for the Lord Jesus that will be so great that you would never want to do anything to hurt him because he's done so much for you.
1: Amen. Amen. Well, tomorrow we're going to talk about power up your marriage, Proverbs for partners. So kind of make that transition into the marriage discussion tomorrow from the book of Proverbs. I hope you'll join us then. I've been telling you about this book, God's Heart for Israel. It's our resource for the month of August. You'll want to have this book because it brings together the passages from the Bible that talk about the importance of Israel in God's plan. And it's important that we as believers don't lose sight of what the Bible tells us. The Bible is very clear that God blesses those who bless Israel and that he curses those who curse Israel. I didn't say that. The Bible says that. And it's in this book, along with a lot of other principles. We want you to have the book. When you send your gift to Turning Point in the month of August, we'll send it to you when you ask for it, and it'll be our way of saying thank you for your involvement. See you next time.
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6: 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I'm Greg Patton in the New America. Until people can comprehend the true nature of man, that being that we're not good but have depraved hearts, Jeremiah 17:9. 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I'm Greg Patton. 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
7: When Marines stormed an insurgent safe house in Iraq, they found themselves trapped in a room with a live enemy grenade. In one incredible act of courage and love, their wounded sergeant tucked the grenade under his body and died so others could live. There's someone who loves you like that. It's Jesus, God's Son, who took the full brunt of the punishment for your sin when he, in the Bible's words, carried our sins in his body on the tree. You need this love. You need the man who died in your place. We'll help you get started with him at 888-NEED-HIM.
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0: Jesus has been buried. But there's more as we continue reading with the first verse of John chapter 20. Now on the first day of the week, Mary Magdalene came early to the tomb while it was still dark and saw the stone already taken away from the tomb. So she ran and came to Simon Peter and to the other disciple whom Jesus loved and said to them, "They have taken away the Lord out of the tomb, and we do not know where they have laid him." So Peter and the other disciple went forth, and they were going to the tomb. The two were running together, and the other disciple ran ahead faster than Peter and came to the tomb first. And stooping and looking in, he saw the linen wrappings lying there, but he did not go in. And so Simon Peter also came, following him, and entered the tomb, and he saw the linen wrappings lying there, and the face cloth which had been on his head, not lying with the linen wrappings, but rolled up in a place by itself. So the other disciple who had first come to the tomb then also entered, and he saw and believed. For as yet they did not understand the scripture, that he must rise again from the dead. So the disciples went away again to their own homes. But Mary was standing outside the tomb weeping. And so as she wept, she stooped and looked into the tomb. And she saw two angels in white sitting, one at the head and one at the feet, where the body of Jesus had been lying. And they said to her, "Woman, why are you weeping?" She said to them, "Because they have taken away my Lord, and I do not know where they have laid him." When she had said this, she turned around and saw Jesus standing there, and did not know that it was Jesus. Jesus said to her, "Woman, why are you weeping? Whom are you seeking?" Supposing him to be the gardener, she said to him, "Sir, if you have carried him away, tell me where you have laid him, and I will take him away." Jesus said to her, "Mary." She turned and said to him in Hebrew, "Rabboni," which means teacher. Jesus said to her, "Stop clinging to me, for I have not yet ascended to the Father. But go to my brethren and say to them, I ascend to my Father and your Father, and my God and your God." Mary Magdalene came, announcing to the disciples, "I have seen the Lord," and that he had said these things to her. John 20:19. So when it was evening on that day, the first day of the week, and when the doors were shut where the disciples were, for fear of the Jews, Jesus came and stood in their midst and said to them, "Peace be with you." And when he had said this, he showed them both his hands and his side. The disciples then rejoiced when they saw the Lord. So Jesus said to them again, "Peace be with you. As the Father has sent me, I also send you." And when he had said this, he breathed on them and said to them, "Receive the Holy Spirit. If you forgive the sins of any, their sins have been forgiven them. If you retain the sins of any, they have been retained." This is The Word, reading from the Bible without comment. And I'm your scripture reader, Nicholas Hope. Today, as usual, I've been reading from the New American Standard Bible Update. 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
1: Oh.
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0: When a man is praised privately, it means a lot. But when he's praised publicly, in front of his peers or his kids, you just said I was a great husband and a great dad. And you don't even remember it because you do it all the time. But, man, I just felt affirmed. I felt respected. And it was in front of people that I value, and it meant the world.
1: Tell your spouse what you value about them.
0: And don't just tell them privately in the kitchen. Tell them in front of others. It means the world to them.
1: And that's Dave Wilson, my amazing husband.
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3: In a sense, we all live in earthquake zones. 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
5: 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It's like, you're right, God's got this under control. That's what I want. 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And the songs remind me of that. 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

91.5 The Blessing, WHCB, Bristol Kingsport, Johnson City. Kenneth Hill here. I've been told by some folks I don't say much at the top of the hour. Well, I can't really say too much, but I can tell you that Jesus Christ, God's own Son, came to this earth and died for your sin that you might have your sins forgiven. So turn from your sin, turn to Jesus Christ, and receive Him as your personal Savior. And there'll be a home in heaven for you. I can tell you that in 30 seconds.

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0: Can staring at a stationary object cause blindness? The surprising answer next on today's Creation Moment. And now, here's our Creation Moment host, Ian Taylor.
1: Did you know that if you stared at an object with absolutely no eye movement, you would eventually go blind? Don't worry, though. It's actually impossible to stare at anything without some eye movement, and there is good reason for this. You may be aware that each eyeball has a blind spot where the optic nerve is attached. Normally, we don't notice it because the other eye fills in the missing portion of the image in our brain. However, there is much more than this going on to make vision possible. Suppose that you are talking with someone, nodding your head in agreement, yet your eye stays focused on his face. Well, you can do that because of an organ in your ear called the vestibular sensory organ. It senses the motion of your nodding head and sends the information to your eyes, enabling them to stay focused while your head moves. More amazing is what you don't see. 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You just don't see them because the shadows never move. 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The ability to see is the result of several precision design systems all working together perfectly to give us reliable vision. God, not chance, creates such precise integration.
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Proverbs 11:28 says, whoever trusts in his riches will fall, but the righteous will thrive like a green leaf. 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
0: Welcome to the Bible Class. We're continuing with our study in the book of Jeremiah. We're in chapter 31. I want to finish the discussion of chapter 30 in verses 21 and 22. Let me read those to you, and then we'll move on to chapter 31 in this session. And their nobles shall be of themselves, and their governors shall proceed from the midst of them, and I will cause him to draw near, and he shall approach unto me. For who is this that engaged his heart to approach unto me, saith the Lord? And ye shall be my people, and I will be your God. Now this is following the time of Jacob's trouble, or the great tribulation. This is the promise of God that the coming governor who comes from the midst of the restored people of Israel shall be the Messiah himself. This is Jesus Christ coming as the ruler of Israel. Now, this verse makes clear that Christ himself will combine in himself the roles of both priest and king. And we find that throughout Scripture in Ezekiel chapter 34, Ezekiel chapter 37, Hebrews chapter 7, the phrase from the midst, that is in the middle of, is reminiscent to the earlier promise prophet from Deuteronomy chapter 18, and the promise that Israel will be near to God, that Israel will be my people. We find that in Leviticus chapter 26 and Hosea chapter 2. And we see a similar application of the Church of Christ himself in 2 Corinthians chapter 6, verse 16. Now we move on to chapter 31, which is a summary of Israel in the last days, or as some commentators have said, the restoration of Israel, because that's exactly what it is. Chapter 31, Jeremiah. At the same time, saith the Lord, will I be the God of all the families of Israel, and they shall be my people. Thus saith the Lord, the people which were left of the sword found grace in the wilderness, even Israel, when I went to cause him to rest. The Lord hath appeared of old unto me, saying, yea, I have loved thee with an everlasting love. Therefore, with loving kindness have I drawn thee. Again I will build thee, and thou shalt be built, O Virgin of Israel. Thou shalt again be adorned with thy tabrets, and shalt go forth in the dances of them that make merry. Thou shalt yet plant vines upon the mountains of Samaria. The planters shall plant, and shall eat them as common things. For there shall be a day that the watchman upon the mount of Ephraim shall cry, arise ye, and let us go up to Zion, unto the Lord our God. For thus saith the Lord, sing with gladness for Jacob, and shout among the chief of the nations. Publish ye, praise ye, and say, O Lord, save thy people, the remnant of Israel. God's everlasting love for his people is accompanied by infinite patience. There we see it in verses 1 through 3 of chapter 31. We see the loving kindness of God. And when you look at the term Virgin of Israel, I want to go to some notes that we have on that specific phrase. The virgin or daughter of is a set phrase that often refers to certain nations or people. This, in this case, means a chaste or a virgin being a chaste nation of Israel, meaning a pure nation. And we know Israel is being chastised, is being destroyed almost to the ultimate because of its lack of repentance and lack of purity. And yet here, after the time of Jacob's trouble, we see Israel being restored as a virgin to God Almighty. And we see that those who are on duty in the city or in the field to warn of danger become prophets in the sense of proclaiming that God is to be worshipped. And so there is a remnant of Israel there in verse 7. O Lord, save thy people, the remnant of Israel. This is a believing Israel in the last days. And if you wish to use the big words, you'll say a believing Israel in the time of the eschatological understanding. That means the last days. Might as well use the simple form, the last days. Let's look at verse 8 and following. Behold, I will bring them from the north country and gather them from the coasts of the earth, and with them the blind and the lame, the woman with child, and her that travaileth with child together, a great company shall return thither. They shall come with weeping, and with supplications will I lead them. I will cause them to walk by the rivers of water in a straight way, wherein they shall not stumble, for I am a father to Israel, and Ephraim is my firstborn. Hear the word of the Lord, O ye nations, and declare it in the isles afar off, or the coasts afar off. And say, he that scattered Israel will gather him and keep him as a shepherd doth his flock. For the Lord hath redeemed Jacob and ransomed him from the hand of him that was stronger than he. Therefore they shall come and sing in the height of Zion, and shall flow together in the goodness of the Lord for wheat and for wine and for oil and for the young of the flock and of the herd. And their soul shall be as a watered garden, and they shall not sorrow any more at all. Then shall the virgin rejoice in the dance, both young men and old together, for I will turn their mourning into joy, and will comfort them and make them rejoice from their sorrow, and I will satiate the soul of the priests with fatness, and my people will be satisfied with my goodness, saith the Lord. Thus saith the Lord, a voice was heard in Ramah, lamentation and bitter weeping, Rahel weeping for her children, refused to be comforted for her children because they were not. Thus saith the Lord, refrain thy voice from weeping and thine eyes from tears, for thy work shall be rewarded, saith the Lord, and they shall come again from the land of the enemy. And there is hope in thine end, saith the Lord, that thy children shall come again to their own border. I have surely heard Ephraim bemoaning himself thus, thou hast chastised me, and I was chastised as a bullock unaccustomed to the yoke. Turn thou me, and I shall be turned, for thou art the Lord my God. Surely, after that I was turned, I repented, and after that I was instructed, I smote upon my thigh. I was ashamed, yea, even confounded, because I did bear the reproach of my youth. Is Ephraim my dear son? Is he a pleasant child? For since I spake against him, I do earnestly remember him still. Therefore my bowels are troubled for him. I will surely have mercy upon him, saith the Lord. Set thee up waymarks, make thee high heaps, set thine heart toward the highway, even the way which thou wentest. Turn again, O Virgin of Israel, turn again to these thy cities. How long wilt thou go about, O thou backsliding daughter? For the Lord hath created a new thing in the earth, a woman shall compass a man. Thus saith the Lord of hosts, the God of Israel, and yet they shall use this speech in the land of Judah, and in the cities thereof, when I shall bring again their captivity. The Lord bless thee, O habitation of justice and mountain of holiness. And there shall dwell in Judah itself, and in all the cities thereof together, husbandmen, and they that go forth with flocks. For I have satiated the weary soul, and I have replenished every sorrowful soul. Upon this I awaked and beheld, and my sleep was sweet unto me. Behold, the days come, saith the Lord, that I will sow the house of Israel, and the house of Judah, with the seed of man, and with the seed of beast. And it shall come to pass that, like as I have watched over them to pluck up and to break down and to throw down and to destroy and to afflict, so will I watch over them to build and to plant, saith the Lord. In those days they shall say no more, the fathers have eaten a sour grape, and the children's teeth are set on edge. But every one shall die for his own iniquity. Every man that eateth the sour grape, his teeth shall be set on edge. Behold, the days come, saith the Lord, that I will make a new covenant with the house of Israel and with the house of Judah. Not according to the covenant that I made with their fathers in the day that I took them by the hand to bring them out of the land of Egypt, which my covenant they break, although I was an husband unto them, saith the Lord. But this shall be the covenant that I will make with the house of Israel. After those days, saith the Lord, I will put my law in their inward parts and write it in their hearts, and will be their God, and they shall be my people. Let's stop at verse 33. That's not the end of the thought, but let's stop at verse 33 for just a moment. Just a moment. We'll come back in just a moment. But what we find here is this analogy of Rachel weeping for the loss of her children. Matthew uses that same scripture at the time of the killing of the babies by Herod. You remember that? A voice was heard in Ramah, lamentation and bitter weeping. Rachel weepeth for her children, refused to be comforted for her children, because they were not. And so, we see this, which was already for us in the Christian tradition, we see it in Matthew. For the Jewish folks who don't read Matthew, they don't see it there, but we do. We have the blessing of Christ concealed in the Old Testament, revealed in the New Testament. And here we see this verse, or these verses, that are used in Matthew to describe the time that Christ was being sought to be killed by Herod. Also, we want to make note that the first step of coming to God is repentance. And the first step of repentance is confession of sin. And we must confess our sin and ask God to enable us to move forward with him. And that's what we see with Ephraim there in verse 20. Now, we see there in verse 31, behold, the days come, saith the Lord, I will make a new covenant with the house of Israel and with the house of Judah. And we see that not according to the covenant he made with the fathers, verse 33, but this shall be the covenant that I will make with the house of Israel after those days, saith the Lord. I will put my law in their inward parts and write it in their hearts, and will be their God, and they shall be my people. And they shall teach no more every man his neighbor, and every man his brother, saying, Know the Lord, for they shall all know me, from the least of them unto the greatest of them, saith the Lord, for I will forgive their iniquity, and I will remember their sin no more. Thus saith the Lord, which giveth the sun for a light by day, and the ordinances of the moon and the stars for a light by night, which divideth the sea when the waves thereof roar. The Lord of hosts is his name. If those ordinances depart from before me, saith the Lord, then the seed of Israel also shall cease from being a nation before me forever. Now, that's interesting because the nation of Israel is never to cease to be, according to God's word. And what he's saying is, he is saying, because we have the moon and the stars, because we have the division of the seas, we know that Israel is going to stand as God's nation forever. But let me also say that because of the promise of God that his nation of Israel will stand forever, we know that the tides are going to be taken care of, and that the light of the stars and the sun and the moon are going to be taken care of, because he's promised that to be the case. It's not a question of any kind of climate change or anything else. If God is not in control, there is no control over the world as it sits. And God is in control. That's part of what this chapter 31 is all about, showing the restoration of Israel in the time following the Great Tribulation. We call that time the Millennial Kingdom of Jesus Christ. And so it will be King Jesus on the throne. And if those ordinances depart from before me, saith the Lord, then the seed of Israel also shall cease from being a nation before me forever. And then we would say that's impossible because God has said so. Verse 37, thus saith the Lord, if heaven above can be measured, and the foundations of the earth searched out beneath, I will also cast off all the seed of Israel for all they that have done, saith the Lord. Can't be measured. We can't know the foundations of the earth searched out. It's never been done. Have all these people trying to measure and to know, but they can't. And he says Israel will stand. Israel is not going to be any more afflicted because they've come through the time of Jacob's trouble. Behold, the days come, saith the Lord, that the city shall be built to the Lord from the tower of Haniel unto the gate of the corner. And the measuring line shall yet go forth over against it upon the hill Gareb, and shall compass and go, and shall compass about to goeth. And the whole valley of the dead bodies and of the ashes and all the fields unto the brook of Kidron, unto the corner of the horse gate toward the east, shall be holy unto the Lord. It shall not be plucked down nor thrown down any more forever. Wow. This is God's plan for Israel. God's future blessings on Israel includes health, both physical and spiritual health, physical and spiritual healing. God's future blessings for Israel include restoration of the people and restoration of Jerusalem. It includes the reestablishment of the Davidic line in the person of the King Messiah, and it includes fellowship with God. Notice, the Lord God Almighty said there in verse 1 of chapter 31, At the same time, saith the Lord, will I be the God of all the families of Israel, and they shall be my people. Chapter 31's restoration of Israel after the time of Jacob's trouble show the concern for the northern kingdom and the southern kingdom, and loving kindness of God will be there. We know that God is restoring the people of Israel. In the millennial kingdom, it's going to be a beautiful, beautiful time. I want to talk about this new covenant that we find there in chapter 31, verses 31 through 34. And we don't have the opportunity in this session, but we will in the next. The principal Old Testament passage on this new covenant is Isaiah chapter 59, as well as this Jeremiah 32 passage in Ezekiel 16 and Ezekiel 17. It'll be made in the future with the whole nation of Israel. It'll be unlike the Mosaic covenant. It will be unconditional. The provisions will include a change of heart, fellowship with God, knowledge of the Lord, and forgiveness of all sins. And all of this will be fulfilled for Israel when Jesus Christ returns. Hallelujah! What a Savior.
1: 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Until our next Bible Class program, we are trusting that the Lord will richly bless you as you serve Him.
2: 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Now, all physical and mental effort is focused on one mission: get to the water. 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And that's a thirst that won't be satisfied by the mirage called money. A message from WHCB 91.5.
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1: As her daughters grow, Kristen Weatherall wants them to become beautiful in all the ways that matter. So she wrote them a poem.
2: What makes you beautiful, my dear, is not your eyes, your ears, your nose, the face that your reflection shows. It's not about the things you do, the gifts and work God's given you.
1: That poem became the devotional for girls titled, What Makes You Beautiful?
2: It's not what people say or do, but what God says is true of you. For God says beauty is the art of loving Him with all your heart.
1: This is Revive Our Hearts with Nancy DeMoss Wolgemuth, author of Lies Women Believe and the Truth That Sets Them Free. For Monday, August 10th, I'm Dana Gresh. I've got Kristen Weatherall with me today. She's a wife, a mom, and the author of numerous books, including Help for the Hungry Soul, Humble Moms, and the award-winning Hope When It Hurts. Kristen, welcome back to Revive Our Hearts. You know, you've really become a Revive Our Hearts favorite.
2: Well, you're my favorite, so I'm just so thankful to be here.
1: Thank you for having me.
2: It's a
1: okay,
2: privilege.
1: I have a really humdinger of a question. I've never said humdinger, actually, on Revive Our Hearts air before, but I just did. The last time we got together to interview, you were having what I'd call one of those sanctifying mom days. I don't know if you remember. Yeah. So how is momming going today? How is today?
2: Oh, well, it's so funny that you say that because I prayed on the way here. I said, Lord, I know that tears can be good. Tears are healing. Sometimes people just need to hear the person who's speaking cry because they need to know that they're human too. But please, I would just like to not cry today. Please. No, motherhood is, as we raise these precious little souls, I'm constantly humbled by my need for God to basically do the same work in my heart that I'm wanting Him to do in their hearts.
1: Yeah.
2: Yeah. So I'm sitting before you needing God's grace, tired because my son woke up at 4:50 a.m. because his hand hurt. And so it's, one day at a time, by God's grace.
1: Why did his hand hurt?
2: I don't know. We never figured it out, but alas.
1: You were up bright and early.
2: Alas.
1: I feel for you. My dog, for whatever reason, barked at 5:40 this morning and never went back to sleep after that. Okay, you have felt led by the Lord to really focus on the topic of true beauty for your two beautiful girls. Mm-hmm. Tell us about your girls first.
2: Yes, I would love to. My eldest is Joanna, and she will be true girl age very soon. She will be 8 in October.
1: I will send her a welcome box. She's going to need that very soon.
2: Yes. And my youngest is Lydia, and she is 2.5. So they are dear sisters. And then I have my little 5-year-old son, John, in the middle of them. But I think about them, pray for them all the time because I am a female. And I know the struggles that females go through.
1: So you must already be beginning to see the battle for beauty in their hearts. How are you seeing that?
2: Well, I think it starts early, and some of it is good. God made us for Himself. God made us to be drawn to glorious, beautiful things because He's glorious and beautiful. And, I, from the very beginning, have seen Joanna being drawn to Disney princesses. Mm-hmm. And that's not a bad thing, but I wrote her a poem that I hoped might become like a picture book or something to direct her heart to the source of true beauty. Because when we look at a lot of these messages that we're seeing in these movies, it really is about appearance. It really is about even how you behave. And that's not where beauty's found. The world will throw lies at us all the time. But I see in them frequently a desire to be told you're really beautiful and to adorn themselves. And so what a neat way to get to point them to the one who can adorn them.
1: That's right. You know, and I think we have this desire in us with our girls to tell them they're beautiful. I didn't ever feel like telling my son that.
2: Right.
1: But I felt like telling my girl that. And the world has sort of had a backlash against that by saying you should never tell them they're beautiful. You should tell them they're strong. You should tell them they're independent. You should tell them they're capable. You should tell them they're smart. And I'm not sure that our over-focus and obsession with external physical beauty, the answer of that is never to affirm it. What is it that you want your daughters to know about their beauty?
2: Well, a number of things, but ultimately, I want them to know that they're beautiful because they're made in the image of God. They're beautiful because God is their maker and their creator, and he has imprinted his own image upon them. And isn't that what I still need to hear every single day? Because even I am looking left and right to try and figure out what gives me value and what brings me worth. And at the end of the day, it's not how many books I've written, and it's not how well my kids are doing. It's not the way that I look. It's the fact that I'm made in the image of God. I really do have eternity stamped upon my heart because he's done that.
1: Okay, you say that like it's easy to figure out. And I'm looking at you. You are really, God did well when he made you.
2: Oh.
1: You are a beautiful, beautiful woman. You are a gorgeous woman. So, I mean, have you had beauty struggles? Did you struggle to figure that out? Did you struggle to get to the point where you believed what has value in terms of beauty is not what I look at in the mirror, but it's this stamp of God's image on my spirit?
2: Yeah, I have. And I would say, you know, where does it come from? I don't know. Is it just a sense in our fallen spirit, the spirit that's been affected by sin, where we are looking elsewhere for worth and dignity? But I would say, especially in like the formative years of high school and college, where you become attuned to what's around you. When you're really little, kids just don't care. And that's just so wonderful. I love that about little kids. They are not worried about what other people think. And I think that's why Jesus says that we're to come to him like little children. There's just no pretense. What you see is what you get, and they just don't really care. And then suddenly, as we develop and mature, we're suddenly aware, oh, people have thoughts. Maybe they're about me. So I would say, especially in the college years when I was trying to figure out what it meant to just live on my own as an independent person, I've always been very driven. And body image issues, I would say, kind of took root in that time. And I wouldn't say in the least that I struggled with an eating disorder or anything like that, but I would say that I struggled with some disordered thinking about taking care of myself, about my body, about exercise, about eating. And honestly, Dana, it wasn't until the Lord took the legs out from under me and I found out that I had Lyme disease, and all of that was just completely taken from me, that he began to do a great healing work.
1: How old were you when that happened?
2: Yeah, it wasn't until a number of years later. I wasn't diagnosed with Lyme until 2014, so I would have been 25 years old.
1: So you're a young adult. So
2: yeah.
1: You suffered through those teen years and those college years, and like most of us, trying to figure it out. How did being diagnosed with a disease, how did that sort through all those beauty lies for you?
2: It's a great question. I couldn't exercise anymore. I was so weak. Some of my symptoms involved joint pain, muscular weakness, chronic fatigue. My immune system was completely shot. So all the things that I prided myself on before, I'm training for a sprint triathlon and I have all these goals. I've always been very type A. So if I have a goal, I go and I get it. And I think that's how I thought about some of these things. I have a goal. And so I need to work out so many times a week in order to achieve the goal. I need to eat a certain way so that my muscles are healthy. And then suddenly you feel terrible and you can't do any of the things that you wanted to do. And it's incredibly reorienting and incredibly humbling. Like, I am more than my body, but also God is going to redeem my body someday. And someday I'm going to have a body that doesn't break down. And that, it was just very reorienting, very perspective shifting for me.
1: Yeah. So my husband, Bob, and I have just walked through this because he's had long COVID and the same kind of things, muscle pain, joint pain, fatigue, everything gets stripped away. And you have to stand before the Lord and ask what your value really lies in. And it sounds to me like, I'm thinking of when you're sharing your testimony, 1 Timothy 4:8 says, bodily training does have some value, right? But godliness has a much higher value. Our spiritual training has a much higher value. And it sounds to me like when you're talking about your standard of beauty and physical wellness, you were emphasizing the bodily training.
2: Absolutely.
1: And
2: absolutely,
1: the Lord brought you to a place of reckoning.
2: Yeah, that's right. And it makes me think too of Isaiah 40, verses 7 and 8, the grass withers, the flower fades when the breath of the Lord blows on it. Surely the people are grass. The grass withers, the flower fades, but the word of the Lord endures forever, right? Godliness has value in every way that will last. And we're not, you know, Christians are not Gnostics. We don't disparage the body,
1: right?
2: We're not saying our bodies are bad. God created us with bodies, and Jesus was raised from the dead in a body. And someday God will raise our bodies to be like his glorious body. So God cares about our bodies, but these earthly bodies are not forever.
1: Right.
2: And I think when we have a very physical, real understanding of that, it gives us perspective about what does endure forever.
1: Mm. So I think you have figured out some really important things. It sounds like you figured them out in your 20s. That's about when I figured out some of these beauty lies myself in my 20s. Mm. But you kind of would like your daughters not to have to learn on the hot pavement of life what it took you so long to learn. Is that what's burning in your heart? Am I sensing?
2: Oh, absolutely. I think God is helping me come to peace with the reality, though, that some of these lessons will just have to be learned.
1: Yeah.
2: And I can't protect them from everything, and I can't control everything. But I can teach them. I can say, here is part of my story. You know, I feel so privileged that I get to write these resources, that I can hand them and say, I wrote this for you. This is something that I wish I had, something that I wish I had thought more about in those years. And I hope, you know, by God's grace, I hope that I model it. I know that I'm not a perfect person. None of us are, but by God's grace, I hope that I model it. And yet I know I can't.
1: Yeah.
2: I can't control or protect them from the work that God is going to do, you know, despite me or through me or whatever it is. God's going to do his work in their lives.
1: That's right.
2: And that does bring me a lot of peace.
1: It does. It brings me peace too. Okay. So you sat down one day and you, or I don't know, was it one day? How long did it take you? You wrote a poem about beauty for your daughters. Tell us the story of what led up to writing that poem.
2: Well, I was thinking about my daughter, Joanna, who was 5 at the time. Lydia was not with us yet. And her obsession with Disney princesses. And we really did try and screen some of those movies, but some of them are really great, you know, sweet movies. And so we would watch parts of them with her and read books. And she was just so drawn to beautiful things and princessy things. And so I just decided I would write her a picture book.

0: submitted it to the publisher, they said, we're wondering if developmentally this is maybe a little above that age group. And so perhaps it's a resource for preteens. Maybe we expand it and turn it into a devotional, and the poem is a part of it. So that's how What Makes You Beautiful came to be. And I've been pretty humbled because my daughter was excited about it for about 2 days. We did 2 days of devotions yeah. together. And then she said, we'll do this another time.
1: We'll do this when, yeah, so, when she's 10 or 12 or 13, she'll be ready for it. So you've written this poem. It's radically vulnerable. It's beautiful. They're the words of discipleship from a mother's heart to a daughter's heart in an area where the battle will be thick. The battle over what she thinks and believes when she looks in the mirror and sees herself. What part of this poem is maybe the most poignant, most precious, most meaningful to you that you really want your girls to grasp onto? Would you read that for us?
0: I would love to. I would love to. It's a little section toward the end. It says, what makes you beautiful, my dear, is not your eyes, your ears, your nose, the face that your reflection shows. It's not about the things you do, the gifts and work God's given you, the risks you take, the friends you make, or beauty for pure beauty's sake. It's not what people say or do, but what God says is true of you. For God says beauty is the art of loving him with all your heart.
1: That is beautiful. Of course, there's a few pages of the poem before that and about a page after that. But the book is divided up to where we hear a little bit of the poem on each day's Devo. So let's go into that day's Devo or some of the content from what you just read. And where do you go in God's word to really help her learn that beauty is the art of loving him with all of your heart?
0: Yeah, well, in that day's devotional, the scripture that we look at is Deuteronomy 6, which is the greatest commandment. You shall love the Lord your God with all your heart and with all your soul and with all your might. And God says, these words that I command you today shall be on your heart. So what is the great aim of our life? Where is highest joy to be found? It's in loving the Lord, because that's what we were made for. And yet our hearts are just so drawn to so many other loves. And it's not that we can't love other things. And I hope that I teach on that faithfully in this book, that it's God created us also to enjoy his good gifts. And he created us to be pointed to him in so many of the things that we enjoy. And yet they're not ultimate things. They're meant to point us to the gift, which is him. So yeah, growing and loving the Lord, isn't that our great privilege and our great challenge in the Christian life?
1: And you know, I'm sitting here thinking, as you say, you know, what makes you beautiful, my dear? It's not your eyes, your ears, your nose, the face that your reflection shows. And yet everything is a picture of a spiritual truth, right? Every physical reality is directing us to him. Romans 1:20, creation screams out to us about his power and his character. And you've even mentioned the whole princess idea, right? Even that, isn't that us trying to tell the story of God's rescue of our heart?
0: Yes. Yes. The kids and I talk about that all the time. Yes.
1: What do you tell them?
0: Yeah. Well, often, sometimes my daughter will roll her eyes at me because she knows that I'm going to do this almost every time, but we'll just try and figure out how God's story is in every other story, because his story is the source. It's where we got all of our best ideas from. It's from him. Yeah. You know, so we'll look at a movie like Beauty and the Beast. That's my favorite Disney movie. Belle is my favorite Disney princess. And I think we see there a picture of how a faithful love actually changes a heart. So I think Belle, in a sense, is almost a picture of Christ and how he comes to love the unlovable, and in loving them, he changes them. And we even see like this glorious picture of the resurrection at the end, where this beast dies, but then he's raised into his actual self.
1: Yeah.
0: And that's what's going to happen to us. So I light up every time I talk about it. And my daughter looks at me and she's like, really, Mom, again?
1: No, I love it. I love it so much. There's a Christy Knuckles song. Have you listened to the Christy Knuckles Lullabies for the Beloved album?
0: I have not, but I've heard of it. Yes.
1: It is amazing. And she has some lyrics in one of those songs that says,

0: every fairy tale you've heard, they have borrowed your story. And it's just the concept that every fairy tale that you're going to read is really our hearts just reaching out for the rescue story of Jesus Christ. So you let them roll their eyes when you tell them that every time. They're going to be telling the kids behind them. It's so fun. I remember sitting at a fire pit and overhearing one of my daughters, who was in college at the time, telling a high school girl in our Christian high school words that I had told her over and over again as advice.
1: Oh.
0: And she's telling this girl, but I'm like, wait a minute, didn't you roll your eyeballs into the back of your head every time I told you that between the ages of 5 and 15? And they're parroting it. And she will one day tell her story to her daughter because you have faithfully told yours. I love the book. It's beautiful. Of course, anybody that knows me knows that I have a special call in my life for God's little women. Revive Our Hearts is all about helping women grow in freedom, fullness, and fruitfulness in Christ. But my heart beats for the little women, the preteens, and even younger than that. So you've written this beautiful, beautiful 20 daily devotions for girls. What makes you beautiful? What age group do you think it's most appropriate for?
2: Really the preteen years. So 8 to 12, somewhere in there, even 9 to 12. Because I do think some of the concepts are a bit abstract. So they want to be, you know, developmentally ready for it. But I also tried to keep it simple.
0: Well, here's the thing about it. So you've written with poetry in the beginning, and then you've unpacked that poetry in each of the daily devos. Two things I really commend you for. One is poetry forces us to be intimate with the words, and that forces us to learn. So that's a beautiful learning tool. The other thing I would say is your 8, your 9, even maybe your 10-year-olds, they're going to need mom-daughter devo time with this book. And that's a really good thing because you're teaching them how to have devos. You're teaching them how to digest something. But then the 10, 11, 12-year-olds are probably going to want this tool and learn some, you know, independence in their devotional time. So I love it. I highly recommend it. Kristen, I read dozens and dozens of books for this age group every single year. And this is at the top of the list. It's a beautiful book, well written, and I am so happy for us to share it with our Revive Our Hearts audience.
2: Oh, well, thank you. Praise God.
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3: 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We'll have to drive much farther than the local mall. 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Let's get moving for Season 1, Episode 3, titled The Source of True Beauty.
0: Hey, girls. Today, we want to talk about where our sense of true beauty comes from. I'm joined by lead teacher Stacy Rudolph. Hey, Stacy.
4: Hey.
0: Stacy, tell me that there have been times in your life that you spent just a little too much time shopping online or obsessing about something you needed to wear so that you could feel, I don't know, beautiful, confident, cool, call it whatever you will.
4: No, you are not the only one. I mean, you would have thought I had like a obsession with Converse. I felt like I was not cool in school if I didn't have the next pair of Chucks. I don't know what it was, but
0: Converse.
4: I love it. Yeah, that's my thing.
0: That was the thing.
4: I'm a sneakerhead.
0: Okay, when I was in sixth grade, you know what I needed?
4: What?
0: Clogs.
4: Bam, bam, bam.
0: I know, they're totally not even in style anymore, but like I saved and I saved and I saved because I knew if I had this pair of clogs that I would be the coolest girl in school. Oh, if I could have that money back.
4: I'm like, boy, have times changed.
0: They have, and those clogs were painful. Mm. Does this sound like something your tween would enjoy? I hope so. Head on over to reviveourhearts.com to listen to the rest of that episode. We'll link it in today's transcript. The True Girl podcast is meant to be little drive time nuggets of truth so that from the time you drive from home to church or from home to school, your daughter and you have together meditated a little bit on the truth of God's word. Tomorrow, join Nancy as she explains a phrase from Proverbs 14. The wise woman builds her house. Is this passage suggesting you've got to grab a hammer and nails and literally build your own place of residence to be a wise woman? Well, thankfully not. If so, I have a feeling many of us would be sleeping outside tonight. So what does it mean exactly? You'll have to join us to find out. Please be back for Revive Our Hearts.

0: host economies, well, they're ramping up efforts to develop their domestic solar manufacturing capacity. Correspondent Bob Agnew explains.
1: Ethiopia, South Africa, Morocco, and Nigeria are building solar equipment factories, a trend that industry experts say reflects industrial ambitions and concerns about reliance on imports from China. China dominates the global solar supply chain, even in projects in other regions. Between 2010 and 2024, Chinese renewable energy investment and relevant construction in Africa reached an estimated $66 billion. Bob Agnew reporting.
0: The alleged leader of an Irish organized crime gang has been extradited to Ireland from Dubai to face charges that he ran an international drug smuggling as well as money laundering empire. More details at srnnews.com.
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0: 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God is still on the throne, and prayer changes things. This week, we head to the Middle East to explore the mystery of the Third Temple with Mark Linstead. Clayton Van Hus and Larry Stamm will take us in the land of Israel, and Josh Davis will have the latest headlines from the end times. 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We'll see you in Northfield, Minnesota, September 18th and 19th. One of the most fascinating prophetic questions in Scripture is the mystery of the Third Temple. What does the Bible really say? Why is it so important? And how could developments in Israel today be setting the stage for tomorrow? Here to explore this incredible topic is Bible prophecy teacher and author Mark Linstead.
1: Well, thank you for joining me today. I've titled this message, Lost and Found, Solving the Third Temple Mystery. And you may ask, how does somebody like myself get involved in this? Well, it all started with a trip. In 2009, I made my first trip to Israel. And hopefully this year I'll make my 15th trip. And this trip was given to me by my parents. We went with my uncle, Dr. Rob Linstead, as many of you know him. And we went to see the Holy Land, or one of the Holy Lands. This was a pivotal time in my life. I was going through some very hard things here at home. And my parents said, hey, we're going to go to Israel. Would you like to go with us? And this was my first view of the Temple Mount. Here I am with my father, and these are my parents, Mary and Dan. And what a joyous time we had. But I came back from that trip changed. I came back from that trip on fire for the Bible. I wanted to know more about it, and I began to study prophecy also. And what a blessing that trip was. We even got to go to Egypt. But here you can see that we're pictured with my uncle and his wife, my Aunt Sharon, my parents, my brother and his wife, and myself here at the empty tomb. And then we ended up in Egypt. And we had a good time. We had a wonderful time. Some of us got in on some interesting pictures. I'm sure you might notice Dr. Linstead here doing something you may not have thought he would do. But when you're out with your uncle, he'll do fun things with you. But what a joyous time it was. You know, as a young boy, I think I had what I would call fire insurance. I knew I didn't want to go to hell, but I don't know that I understood salvation. I don't know that I fully grasped what salvation was. You see, from then until 2009 to 2010, there was no fruit in my life. I don't think I was saved. But after this trip, I came home with a new understanding, with a new passion. And I believe in 2010 is when I gave my life to the Lord, when I asked him to be my personal Savior, and in faith reached out and took the gift of eternal life. And since then, I've been on fire to study, to present, to read, and to know more about the Bible. What an interesting thing it was. And I recommend that you go to Israel. You go see what sometimes is referred to as the fifth gospel. You'll see so many things that you read about every day in your Bible firsthand, and it is life-changing. So I recommend you take that trip. Lost and Found, the mystery of the Third Temple. And for many, many years, people have many assumptions about the Third Temple, where it will be built, when it will be built, and going forward from there, you know, I think there might even be a fourth temple. Because I don't think the Lord will use a temple that's desecrated by the Antichrist during the millennial kingdom. But I want to know, what do you think? Maybe I've solved this. So as I prepare this and send this information out, I hope that you'll take it with an open mind and maybe come to a new understanding. You know, for generations, Bible scholars and historical scholars and prophecy preachers have all talked about that the temple of the Temple Mount must change the way it is right now in order for the third temple to be built. In fact, many people would say something like this has to happen to the temple that's there, to the Dome of the Rock that's there. And wow, wouldn't that be an amazing thing to see? What type of religious or holy war would come from that? But you see, in my research, I'm wondering if that does not have to happen for the Jewish people to build a third temple on the Temple Mount. Is there a way in which this doesn't have to happen? In a way in which at peace they can come together and worship there? And I hope to show you that today. Where do we start? Where do we start? Location, location, location. I don't know how many of you have heard that before in your lives, but we need to first locate exactly where the Temple Mount is, where it belongs. You know, there are some people who say that the city of David is a location. There's some people who say Nablus is a location. There's some people who say that it was never on the known Temple Mount today. And as we start to look at the history, as we start to look at archaeology, we know several things for fact. When we think about the city of David as being the location of the temple, I can't think of maybe one other more hilarious thing to say. Because the city of David, you see, is not big enough for the temple complex to be on. The city of David is not at the high place of the mount. Where does the temple go? It goes at the high place of the mount. Not only that, where does a threshing floor belong? At the high place of a mount. Because that's where you get the wind to separate the grain from the chaff. And we'll talk more about a threshing floor here soon. There are some people who say that the temple was actually built at Mount Gerizim near Nablus or Shechem. That's ridiculous. That's not even possible. You look at Mount Gerizim, it's not big enough for the temple complex. Not only that, there's no mikvaot, or mikvah, singular, mikvaot, plural. There's no mikvahs. What do you need to go to the temple? You need to be cleansed. How do you cleanse? A mikvah, or mikvaot. You know where there's a lot of mikvahs, or mikvaot? The Temple Mount in Jerusalem. And you look at this and you think, man, who spreads these lies? Well, it was a man named Yasser Arafat, for one. I believe it was in the late 1990s, early 2000s, he was at Camp David with Bill Clinton. And he said, you know, the Temple Mount doesn't belong in Jerusalem. It's actually in Nablus. This is what he told Bill Clinton. Think about that. Would you get your facts from a man who says things like this? Peace for us means the destruction of Israel. We are preparing for an all-out war in which will last for generations. We plan to eliminate the state of Israel and establish a purely Palestinian state. We will make life unbearable for Jews by psychological warfare and population explosion. We Palestinians will take over everything, including all of Jerusalem. Wow. Would you get your facts from somebody who says that, who believes that? What about this final quote here? He says, "We will not bend or fail until the blood of every last Jew, from the youngest child to the oldest elder, is spilt to redeem our land." Man, why would you ever take anything a man like that has to say as fact? In fact, the most interesting thing of this is his own religion says otherwise. You see, in 1925, there was a book released. There's a book printed by the Supreme Muslim Council, Jerusalem, 1925. And it's called Al-Haram al-Sharif, and it means the Temple Mount, a guide to the Temple Mount. And if he would have just turned into a few pages in, I believe it's on page 4, beginning here in line 21, it says its identity, meaning the Temple Mount, its identity as the site of Solomon's temple is beyond dispute. Beyond dispute. Why didn't he consult his own religious leaders? It goes on to say, this too is the spot, according to universal belief, on which David built there an altar unto the Lord and offered burnt offerings and peace offerings. You see, the Bible says it's on Mount Moriah. We know where Mount Moriah is. And in the book, I go into a lot more detail about this. I go into a little bit more about when it came to be, when it was purchased, and who purchased it, and how it came. But it's interesting to see that the Muslim Council, the Supreme Muslim Council, has come to it and said, it's beyond dispute the location of Solomon's temple. Why are they fighting so hard against it? The Bible says in Joel chapter 3, verse 17, as far as we consider the ownership of the mountain, it says, so shall ye know that I am the Lord your God dwelling in Zion, my holy mountain. Then shall Jerusalem be holy, and there shall be no strangers pass through her anymore. It's God's holy mountain. He says, it's my holy mountain. When we look at the Dome of the Rock, what do we think about? How do we know, how do people come to the idea that this is the place of the Holy of Holies? And that this must go before you can build the Jewish temple? Well, let's analyze it with what we know. We know it's a threshing floor. We know it's in alignment with the East Gate. We know it's a place on the Temple Mount of Jerusalem. Is it on the Temple Mount of Jerusalem? You bet. Well, I won't deny that one bit. There's not many who've been allowed inside the Dome of the Rock. We have to rely on pictures that were taken before they shut it down. If you're not Muslim, you're definitely not allowed in. If you're Muslim, you better have a good reason for going in. One of these days, I hope to find a way in and take my own pictures. But let's look at the floor here of the Dome of the Rock. Does that look like a threshing floor? Think about the threshing floor. It's got to be flat. It's got to be elevated. It's got to be a place where oxen can tread these wonderful sledges, that's boards filled with stones, to knock the grain away from the chaff and away from the stalk. So then that a thresher can come with his threshing floor and throw the mixture up in the air and let the wind blow away the bad, the chaff, and let the good fall back to the floor where it can be collected. Does that look like a threshing floor to you? I think there would be a lot of hard times for oxen to be walking on this thing and for people to be working on this thing, and it's not flat. It doesn't show the telltale markings or the signs of a first century threshing floor. You see, I don't think this works as a threshing floor. I don't think this is the location of the Holy of Holies. I don't think this is where the altar of David sat. Now, some people will tell you, that have more degrees than a thermometer, that think I'm not smart for the way I study, some will tell you, well, it looks that way because people like in the Crusader times and whatnot took chunks of that floor with them back to their churches as relics. Interesting. They say, well, there's a carved out spot that's the exact size of the Ark of the Covenant where they carved it out for the Ark of the Covenant to rest. I don't recall reading anywhere in the Bible or anywhere in the Mishnah that they had to carve a place for the Ark of the Covenant to rest. No, it sat on a flat floor. It sat on a threshing floor, the threshing floor of Ornan. But it's funny, they'll use the idea that there's some carving in another location to say it's wrong. So think about this. This is not a threshing floor. As we look at an overhead view, here we have Al-Aqsa Mosque. Here we have the Kidron Valley. Here we have the East Gate and the Dome of the Rock facing to the east. What do we know? It's got to be on a threshing floor. And it's got to be in alignment with the East Gate according to the Mishnah. According to the Bible where it says it took me to the gate east of the mount. Does that line up with the East Gate? No, it's not possible for the Dome of the Rock to be the location of the Holy of Holies. You see, I don't think the Dome of the Rock has to go anywhere. And I'm going to give you another location I think that belongs where the Holy of Holies is. If I were to ask you if you know anything of the Dome of the Spirits, what would you say? It's this little unassuming cupola, they call it, little dome figure, outfit here, north of the Dome of the Rock. Interestingly enough, in Islam, it's also known as the Dome of the Tablets. What was in the Ark of the Covenant? Aaron's budding rod, bowl of manna, and the tablets of the Ten Commandments. Could there be something carrying over from the old name, the Dome of the Tablets, from what this place used to be? You see, while we're on the Temple Mount touring, and if you come with me, I guarantee we will take you to the Temple Mount, if at all possible. We go every single time. And as you're walking around with your group, and you're talking, and you're visiting, and you're sharing things, if you're at the Dome of the Rock, no problem. East Gate, no problem. Anywhere in the courtyard floor, as long as you're not openly praying or carrying a Bible, which we all have them on our phones now, how can they stop us? You're fine. But as soon as we come to this little structure here, this little cupola, and we begin talking about it, the religious police of Jordan say, hey, move on. Get to moving. This isn't a place for you to stop. Maybe they know something that they don't want to talk about. Or maybe it's like the example of you put a monkey in a cage and you put a banana in the middle of the cage, and every time he goes to get the banana, you shock him. And he knows why he doesn't go to get the banana, but as you introduce more monkeys into this cage, he stops them from going for the banana. Now, the ones that have learned the trait from him don't know why. They haven't been shocked. They just know that you don't touch the banana. Maybe that's what's going on here. Maybe they don't even know themselves what it is, but it's been passed down from tradition to not let people congregate here because it's something of importance. So let's examine this when we think about a threshing floor. Wow. This is one of the most prime examples of what a first century threshing floor looks like after it's been run with sledges and winnowing forks and people treading on it constantly, taking grain away from the chaff. It is a beautiful example of a threshing floor. Now, there's a 90-degree notch cut in it. And people will tell you, well, that 90-degree notch means it's a paving stone, and so it's not really part of that, and they wouldn't have cut that out like that. But then they go into the Dome of the Rock and say, well, it doesn't look like a threshing floor anymore because they carved it out. I don't even care. Whatever. I don't believe that for a minute. This looks like a first-century threshing floor. How about its alignment with the gate? Do we need to have these lines intersect, don't we? Well, here I am again with this map. Here's Al-Aqsa Mosque. Here's the Dome of the Rock, the Kidron Valley, the East Gate, and now here in yellow, the Dome of the Spirits. If I draw a line, what happens? What is in perfect alignment with the East Gate? The Dome of the Spirits. You see, the Jewish temple can be built right here. I think this is the right location for the Jewish temple. Can they both exist at the same time? If you had a tabernacle here, and you had your Holy of Holies, your holy place, and the inner courtyard where the sacrifices happen, could it fit here? You bet it could. You bet it could. You see, I think the Dome of the Spirits, or the Dome of the Tablets, is a place where the Holy of Holies belongs. Could it be that God has preserved, through his own providence, throughout time, a place for the temple to be built? I say yes. I say yes without a doubt. God has done this. And so what does this mean? As we look at this, as we try to understand what's going on, as a believer who's looking at eschatology, what does this mean for us? What are we supposed to do with this information? Well, we know we're talking about the right place, the Temple Mount, in Jerusalem, on Mount Moriah. And if we read on in Ezekiel chapter 43, there's a few things that I think can help us point to this and exactly what I think is going to be in the tribulation. Ezekiel chapter 43, beginning of verse 7. And he said unto me, Son of man, the place of my throne and the place of the soles of my feet, where I will dwell in the midst of the children of Israel forever, and my holy name, there shall be a house of Israel no more defile, neither they nor their kings nor their whoredoms nor by the carcasses of their kings in their high places, in their setting of their threshold by my threshold, and their posts by my posts, and the wall between them. You see, it's describing the Temple Mount. It says they're going to put their thresholds against my thresholds. They're going to put their posts against my posts. They're going to have carcasses of their dead kings, or carcasses of famous people, people they admire. Do you know that if you Google who is buried on the Temple Mount, you get a big fat zero? No one's buried on the Temple Mount. It's ridiculous to even say this. Interesting. Do you know that if you Google this man here, Abd al-Qadir al-Husseini, and you find out where he's buried? He's buried at the Al-Aqsa Mosque complex on the Temple Mount.
0: We've been listening in on a presentation Mark Lindstedt gave on the mystery of the Third Temple. Mark will continue sharing on this exciting topic on our next program. The Bible tells us a third temple will one day stand in Jerusalem, but where will it be built? 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Staff evangelist Josh Davis comes now to share the latest details on our outreach to prisoners.
2: Friends, thank you so much for your faithful prayers and partnership with us in ministry. Because of you, we can continue growing and expanding our Onesimus Prison Ministry. I want to share with you some testimonials that we have received, some thank you notes, some encouraging letters and words written by inmates who have been added to our Onesimus Prison Outreach Ministry in recent months. As I've told you before, the calendar is the new front door of this prison ministry. When inmates see the calendar, they get the contact information included in every single calendar. They write to us requesting their own copy, and that begins a relationship with a new inmate. And they start receiving our monthly Prophetic Observer newsletter, plus other resources that we have available to send. But we can't send a single letter to any inmate in America without your prayers and your partnership with us in ministry. You see, friends, the reason I'm sharing these thank you notes with you today is to help you understand what a key role you play in this chain of ministry. We are joined arm in arm, you and us together at SWRC, to reach out into this world. And we've done that through many vital outreaches, including this prison outreach, our prayer ministry, the Pakistan Christian School that we continue to support in prayer and as much as we possibly can. But I want to read you one thank you note that came from an inmate in Georgia. It was very touching and uplifting just to think of the simple calendar that we send and how that is ministering to people every single day. This inmate in Georgia writes to us saying, "Thank you for sending the Beyond the Veil 12-month calendar. The artwork is spectacular. We can stand in awe of our Creator, the Almighty God, the one who created the universe and all that's within. Come, Lord Jesus, come. May God bless you and keep you in Christ." And the inmate signs their name to that particular letter. Now, here's another interesting testimony that we received from an inmate in Texas. And by the way, we've got many, many inmates in Texas that are on our mailing list. This particular inmate writes and says that he happened to find a 2024 calendar that somebody discarded. That's how I found out about your ministry. Now think about that. This calendar has just been laying somewhere for the last couple of years. A 2024 calendar just laying around, almost discarded, done away with. This inmate found it and wrote to us and said, "Can you add me to your mailing list?" He talks about that I've fallen out of touch with Bible studies. I've lost my way. I need a roadmap to get me back on track. Can you help me out? I need all the help that I can get. Well, you know, we jumped at that opportunity. We were able Again, thanks to your faithful prayers and partnership with us in ministry, we were able to send this particular inmate a couple of good books. One that explains our walk with Jesus that I happened to have the opportunity to write, called The Beautiful Journey, and another one that's just a very encouraging book. We were able to send that to this particular inmate and add him to our mailing list so that he's going to start receiving our Prophetic Observer newsletter and other content from our ministry. What a blessing this is, friends. I hope that you are as encouraged as I am when I consider what God is allowing us to be a part of. It's fascinating, and only eternity will tell the impact that you have made through your faithful prayers and support through Southwest Radio Ministries. It's a blessing to be a part of what God's doing, and I have that strong sense of gratitude to you, our dear listeners. 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I hope that we do, but if we just stand together in eternity and give God praise and glory and thanksgiving for allowing us to minister to others, only eternity can tell the lives that we can touch and the people that we can reach. 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

0: And very pleasant. Good morning, everybody. Welcome to our Monday get-together. It is the 10th day of August, 2026. I hope you had a great weekend, good church services yesterday, and are ready to get going on the work and school week. Let's find out about today's forecast as we say good morning to staff meteorologist Mike Cox.
1: Well, thank you, Mark. Good morning, everybody. It looks like partly to mostly sunny conditions will be around for a while today. But again, this afternoon, a few scattered showers and storms are going to be possible. We will have a high of 87 today, so a good bit of the day will have dry weather, it looks like. Tonight, clear skies, only a small chance of rain this evening. We'll have a low of 68. For tomorrow, a sunny Tuesday with some scattered showers and storms and a high of 88.
2: With SRN News, I'm Jason Walker. Wildfires across western U.S. and Canada. Some 20,000 people forced from their homes in British Columbia as a fast-moving blaze destroyed numerous buildings. Dozens of people have been rescued. Typhoon Dolphin slamming into China's east coast after forcing 300,000 people to evacuate. That storm bringing strong winds and massive waves. A deadly boat accident near the Statue of Liberty.
3: The captain of the motorboat under arrest and facing 13 charges of reckless endangerment. The 22-foot vessel flipping over in New York Harbor. Two people killed, a 27-year-old woman and a 5-month-old baby. Investigators say the boat was dangerously overloaded. Members of the New York City Police and Fire Department, along with the U.S. Coast Guard and Air Sea Rescue, helping to save those floating in the water with their life jackets on.
2: That is correspondent Laura Winters reporting. A Senate hearing on the Muslim Brotherhood turned sharply partisan as Democrats on the panel boycotted the proceedings led by Texas Republican Ted Cruz. Here's Ron Taylor.
4: Senator Cruz maintains that the Muslim Brotherhood's influence in the U.S. has been underestimated and vowed to hold accountable anyone who finances or supports terrorism. During the hearing, he also criticized Michigan Democratic Senate nominee Abdul Isayed, citing alleged ties through family members to Muslim Brotherhood-affiliated groups. All five Democrats on the Senate Judiciary Subcommittee skipped the hearing. The dispute underscores deep divisions over national security and counterterrorism policy. Ron Taylor reporting.
2: Health officials in Louisiana urging beachgoers to take precautions during the summertime surge in infections from a flesh-eating bacteria. SRN News.
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Just trust his heart. That's music for us there from the Back to the Bible Quartet. Glad you're with us this morning. Coming up on today's edition of Bible Basics at 5:45, Dr. Donald Drake will have a two-part series on great Bible words dealing with heaven. Be sure to catch that coming up in just a few moments. Now, we remind you at 6 o'clock, Dr. Kenneth Hill will join us for prayer time, a great way to get the week started. Now, let's listen to Third Day, Your Love, O Lord.

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0: Welcome to Bible Basics. Today we continue our study on great words of the Bible. Our word for today is harlot, a word that is not very popular. However, God's word has much to say about harlotry, both physical and spiritual. This is a very vital study for today, and one we're glad you have tuned in for. And now to lead us in our study on the word harlot, here's our associate Bible teacher, Dr. Donald Drake.
1: Morality in our day is at an all-time low worldwide. The current age in which we live does not seem to know the meaning of the word morality. It is not popular for Bible-believing Christians to speak of current moral questions, and it surely is not popular to call the prevalent sinful practices sin. The majority of people in this world consider questions about abortion, homosexuality, adultery, premarital sex, and other practices to be irrelevant. The world thinks that if it feels good, it is all right to do it, and that no one, including God, has the right to say that it is wrong. The Bible is clear that there are rights and wrongs. The rights are a part of a righteous lifestyle, while the wrongs are seen by God as sin. Make no mistake about it. It does not matter how popular or accepted a practice may become, if it is wrong, God still calls it sin. Adultery is a common practice today. Unmarried couples living together is common, and the press just describes it as a natural thing. There is no shame to the sin. Adultery, unmarried sexual relations, have always been declared by God as a sin. Consider then the sin of paying money to a sexual partner, and you violate all of the rules set down by God. We generally call the person who is a professional sex partner a prostitute. The Bible generally calls that person a harlot. Our word for today is harlot. In 1 Corinthians 6, Paul talks about the fact that we are raised up in Jesus Christ, and he describes the new life we have in him. In the latter part of the chapter, he gives some very important instructions, starting in verse 15 and going to the end of the chapter. Know ye not that your bodies are the members of Christ? Shall I then take the members of Christ and make them the members of an harlot? God forbid. What? Know ye not that he which is joined to an harlot is one body? For two, saith he, shall be one flesh. But he that is joined unto the Lord is one spirit. Flee fornication. Every sin that a man doeth is without the body, but he that committeth fornication sinneth against his own body. What? Know ye not that your body is the temple of the Holy Ghost which is in you, which ye have of God, and ye are not your own? For ye are bought with a price. Therefore, glorify God in your body and in your spirit, which are God's. Paul says that when you join your body to that of an harlot, then if you are a believer, you are joining Jesus Christ to that harlot. You and Christ are one body, and now you and the harlot are one body. Paul gives simple instructions then. Flee fornication. Run away from it, no matter how tempting it may be. Run. In verses 19,

0: 19 and 20, he shows that our bodies are the temple of the Holy Spirit. We are no longer our own, but we have been bought with a price, and we have no business damaging what God has bought. It is that simple. It is sin. It affects the body that belongs to him. It joins Christ to evil. Flee it. You need to understand that when you trust Christ, you have established a completely new set of standards for your life. There are rules by which you must live in this newfound freedom of righteousness. It is true that you are free from the boundaries of the law, but this change makes you a different kind of person who lives by a new set of rules. The basic principle that Paul brings at the end of that passage we just read is that your body is the temple of the Holy Spirit. What this means is that we no longer have a tabernacle or temple in which we go to find God. Instead of residing there, he resides in you. That makes you a different person. The Bible tells an interesting story about an harlot. Her name was Rahab, and she lived in the city of Jericho, which the children of Israel were ready to attack. The Israelites sent spies into the city so they could make plans for its conquest. The spies found lodging in the house of Rahab, the harlot. That does not seem like a good place for God's people to be, but probably it was a safe place. Rahab hid the spies, encouraged the spies, and helped them to escape the city. Her activity was an activity of faith because she truly believed that God was going to give the city to these strangers. They promised her that her life would be spared when the city was taken. Joshua honored this promise and her faith. Joshua 6:25 reads, "And Joshua saved Rahab, the harlot, alive, and her father's household, and all that she had, and she dwelleth in Israel even unto this day, because she hid." There are several things that we can learn from this former harlot. One, it always pays to pay attention to God and to believe in him. Two, there is no one who is so far down on the social scale that he or she cannot come to know God. Three, when you serve God, as the spies were doing, you may wind up in some strange places, but you need to trust the Lord even in them. Four, God honors those who trust him and do his will. James recognized this in James 2:25. "Likewise also was not Rahab the harlot justified by works when she had received the messengers and had sent them out another way." James is not saying that Rahab obtained salvation by her works, but he is saying that Rahab was shown to be righteous by her works. It does not seem possible that this could be true of an harlot, but God forgave her, and so should we. God not only forgave her, but we see in the first chapter of Matthew that Rahab was in the lineage of the Lord Jesus Christ. When God forgives, he forgives. We need to learn a lesson from this. If Rahab came to our church today, we would have trouble thinking that God could save her. Once she was saved, she would still be a questionable person, and it is unlikely that we would use her in the work. Perhaps we would let her stuff envelopes in the church office or wash dishes after a church social, but we would probably not let her teach a class in our Sunday school for fear of her influence. God included her in his son's human family tree. She was the mother of Boaz, who was married to Ruth. We need to be as forgiving as God is. Another interesting thing is that Rahab never stopped being known as a harlot. She was a changed harlot and a forgiven harlot, but she still was called an harlot by James and the writer of Hebrews. He spoke of her in Hebrews 11:31. "By faith, the harlot Rahab perished, not with them that believed not, when she had received the spies with peace." She not only obtained a home in heaven, but her very physical life was spared and she had peace. Perhaps the fact that she was always known as an harlot is an indication that God never wants us to forget what he has done in us and through us. I am sure that Rahab stopped being an harlot while the spies were in her house and that she started a new life right then, but she would always be known as Rahab the harlot. The Bible is very clear about the purity of sex. It is important for us to teach this to our children and to practice holy living in all of our lives. there is no place for sex outside of marriage. We need to hold high standards for marriage. If you have been involved in a failed marriage, God wants you to serve Him from this day on. You cannot go back and change what has happened, but you can be like Rahab and serve God from this day on. The Bible is also clear that there is a spiritual adultery that is even worse than the physical immorality. He spoke about this in Jeremiah 3 when he talked about Judah and Israel. Listen carefully to what he says to them, because the same principles apply to God's children today. He starts the passage by saying in verse 1, "They say, if a man put away his wife, and she go from him, and become another man's, shall he return unto her again? Shall not that land be greatly polluted? But thou hast played the harlot with many lovers, yet return again to me, saith the Lord." He tells his people that they have wandered off and committed adultery time after time, and they always want to come back to him. He's not talking about physical adultery with another woman. He's talking about spiritual adultery with another God. He reminds them of the time that they listened to King Josiah and returned to him. He says in verse 6, "The Lord said also unto me in the days of Josiah the king, Hast thou seen that which backsliding Israel hath done? She has gone up upon every high mountain and under every green tree, and there hath played the harlot." You see what he's saying? He is saying that every time they went off and worshiped other gods, they were playing spiritual adultery with harlots. In those verses, he is talking about Israel. Listen then to verses 7 and 8, where it then talks about Judah. "And I said, after she had done all these things, turn thou unto me. But she returned not. And her treacherous sister Judah saw it. And I saw when for all the causes whereby backsliding Israel committed adultery, I had put her away and given her a bill of divorce, yet her treacherous sister Judah feared not, but went and played the harlot also." The wonderful part of the sad picture is that God is always gracious and ready to forgive. Listen to what he says in verses 12 and 13. "Go and proclaim these words toward the north, and say, Return thou, backsliding Israel, saith the Lord, and I will not cause mine anger to fall upon you. For I am merciful, saith the Lord, and I will not keep anger forever. Only acknowledge thine iniquity, that thou hast transgressed against the Lord thy God, and hast scattered thy ways to the strangers under every green tree, and ye have not obeyed my voice, saith the Lord." There is a day coming when Israel shall be a complete nation again, and shall worship the Lord. He talks about that in verses 16 through 18. "And it shall come to pass, when ye be multiplied and increased in the land, in those days, saith the Lord, they shall say no more, The ark of the covenant of the Lord, neither shall it come to mind, neither shall they remember it, neither shall they visit it, neither shall that be done any more. At that time they shall call Jerusalem the throne of the Lord, and all the nations shall be gathered unto it, to the name of the Lord, to Jerusalem. Neither shall they walk any more after the imagination of their evil heart. In those days the house of Judah shall walk with the house of Israel, and they shall come together out of the land of the north to the land that I have given for an inheritance unto your fathers." Listen carefully, dear friend. You don't want to disobey God by having anything to do with an harlot or prostitute. God is clear about that. You also don't want to have anything to do with a spiritual harlot. Any church group or world group of any kind that denies the word of God is a spiritual harlot. It does not matter what it calls itself. If it denies the truth of the word of God, you are committing spiritual adultery. God wants you to be faithful to him, and he stands ready to forgive you and fellowship with you. Just confess the sin of unfaithfulness and reestablish your relationship with him. Of course, if you have never been born again, you can't do this. You have to be saved first. Do it today.
1: You have just heard a study on the word harlot. This is one in a series of studies on great words of the Bible by our associate teacher, Dr. Donald Drake. This has been a production of Bible Basics International, Dr. Eugene Priddy, President. And I'm your announcer, Ken Anderson. Join us next time for another Bible Basics.

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I want you to see what we're doing right now and how you can get involved in helping us here at WHCB, and I say thank you. Good morning. Good Monday morning. Welcome in to our prayer time here on WHCB. Prayer time is heard Monday through Friday, Lord willing, at 6 a.m. with yours truly, Kenneth Hill here. And we talk a lot and pray a little bit, like most people, right? If we prayed as much as we talked, what would happen? Hey, let's find out. Let's find out. Let's just go to prayer. Heavenly Father, we are coming to your throne through the name and blood that was shed on the cross at Calvary of your Son, our Savior, Jesus Christ, our Lord. Thank you for showing us your love by sending Christ Jesus to this earth to die for our sin. Thank you for showing us your love by giving us prophecy upon prophecy of his first coming and having them all come true, and then giving us prophecy upon prophecy of his second coming, and most of them have already been fulfilled. We thank you for that, Lord. We thank you that Jesus Christ not only came to die on the cross and to be buried and to come forth from the grave in resurrection power and glory, but he ascended into heaven where he is seated at the right hand of your throne, even this very moment, awaiting your orders to come for his bride, the church. And we thank you that he is seated, meaning his work is finished until you call him to come and to get his bride. And Lord, we thank you for that. And we thank you that we are the bride of Christ by grace through faith in Jesus Christ alone, that there is no other name given among men under heaven by which we may be saved except the name Jesus Christ. And we thank you that we are in Christ Jesus, not only in the name, but in Christ Jesus. We thank you that we have a personal relationship with you through your Son. And we thank you that you have invited us, now you've commanded us, but the command is by invitation to come with great authority, to come boldly before your very throne. And Lord, I thank you that at this time today, we are approaching your throne, and that we are in your very presence. Lord, I can't imagine what it's going to be like to physically be in your presence, but I am so overjoyed and overwhelmed at being in your presence spiritually this morning as we come to your throne through Christ Jesus, our Lord. Lord, thank you. Thank you, thank you for who you are, for what you do for us, and what you do for the universe, how you hold everything together in its place, in its time. Heavenly Father, you are so maligned. Your Son is so maligned. Your Holy Spirit is so maligned by the people of the world who are so senseless and absolutely stupid. They refuse in their ignorance to acknowledge Almighty God. And Father, I know it must grieve your heart when you love this
humanity so much to send your Son to come and to die for those who are in need of salvation. And Lord, there's not a one of us that's not in need of salvation. And so, Lord, I know you're grieved in your very spirit from that, in your very heart from that. And Lord, I apologize for humanity, but there's nothing I can do for them. I can't even do for myself. But you have provided a way, and I thank you for that way being Jesus Christ by grace through faith. Lord, I realize that justice must be meted out in studying the apostles, in studying the Old Testament prophets. In studying your word at every angle, I see the need for righteousness. You cannot look upon sin. It is iniquity, it is sin, it is transgression that separates us from you. And that's why Jesus was required to come. It was necessary for him to come and be our sin bearer, to be our bridge to you. But Lord, I understand that there's much for us to do, and yet my heart cries out, I am weak. I am weak. Lord, I believe, help thou mine unbelief. In the cry of my heart, Father, I ask you by your Holy Spirit to not only comfort me and guide me, but to strengthen me physically and spiritually. Give me wisdom so I'll know how best to approach others with the truth of salvation. Give me a heart of love so what breaks your heart breaks my heart. Lord, by your grace and by the power of the working of your Holy Spirit, search me out. Search out each of these that are praying with me this morning. Search them out by your Holy Spirit's searchlight. Find those hidden sins, those little foibles, those things that we just think we can't get rid of. Search them out, point them out, and take them out, and get rid of them, Lord. I want nothing between my soul and my Savior. Nothing between me and you, Lord. Thank you for clothing me in the righteousness of Jesus Christ. Thank you for clothing these dear friends who have come to faith in Christ, who are praying with us right now. Thank you for clothing each one of us in the righteousness of Christ. Lord, thank you for seeing us in Christ. We know that we're unworthy, and yet you have, by your grace and by your will, you have taken care of that unworthiness by giving us the righteousness of Christ. And so we have a desire to serve you. Empower us to do that today. We want to be faithful in your work. Help us to do that. We want to be faithful in our duties as human beings. Help us to do that, to be faithful. And Lord, we need your provision. Just as Christ taught us to pray, we need our daily bread. We need our daily provision, whether it be for our physical needs or our emotional needs or our spiritual needs. We have great need, and you're the only provider we have. We're coming to our Father for our provision. And Lord, the ministry of WHCB is always hanging by a very thin thread, but it's your thread. And it's a strong cord. And we know that you're the one that makes the provision. And so we ask for your provision, realizing that when dire times come, that you're greater than any problem that we have.

Lord, I pray for these dear ones who have asked us to pray for them. Lord, my heart breaks with some of these requests. They're so detailed and so absolutely difficult for a human to look at. And yet, Lord, they're not a problem for you, and so we put them in your hands. Lord, we thank you for this prayer time that has been prayer time. And we ask you to guide us this day and make provision for us as only you can. We thank you in Jesus' name, the name that is above all names. Amen.

0: Blessed Assurance, Jesus is mine. That's the Cincinnati Primitive Baptist Church. Glad to have you with us here at 91.5 FM as we get rolling here in the work week. And we hope this is going to be a good day for you and your family. We want to take just a moment to remind you that the Youth Department of Hunter Memorial Baptist Church will be having a rummage sale coming up on Saturday, August 29th from 9 a.m. to 4 p.m. The church is located at 599 Tennessee Highway 91 in Elizabeth, and that's up Stony Creek. For more information, call or text 423-213-9230. Right now, we're going to pause for Back to Genesis.
1: Back to Genesis with Dr. John Morris, geologist and president of the Institute for Creation Research. Dr. Morris, how long does it take to make oil?
2: Chris, oil is the altered remains of organic molecules. These are primarily hydrogen and carbon, and after death they can metamorphose into hydrocarbon oil. It doesn't take long. In fact, there are a number of ways to rapidly convert organic material into oil, but all of them are rather expensive and inefficient. However, if water is injected into the organic material, then the process is much more efficient and quick. This reminds me of the great flood of Noah's day when excessive heat and pressures combined with lots of waters to act on the abundant living things which were destroyed by the flood. Chris, it all fits. Even the difficult questions like the origin of oil can best be answered from a Back to Genesis perspective.
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4: 91.5, the blessing weather. A meteorologist, Mike Cox, it will be partly to mostly sunny at times on this Monday, and I think dry for the majority of us for most of the day, but we're going to see a few scattered showers and storms as we head into the afternoon. Should not be a day like it was yesterday. We'll have a high of 87 by the end of the afternoon. Tonight, other than a small chance of a shower or thunderstorm in the evening, we should have clear skies overnight and a low of 68. For Tuesday, a sunny day, scattered showers and storms develop again. We'll have a high of 88.

Let's keep the candle burning. That's music from Point of Grace here on our Monday get-together. Glad you are with us. At the bottom of the hour, Pastor Greg Laurie will be here, and he'll bring a message from God's Word on a new beginning. Be sure to hear the broadcast. It's on the way in a little bit. Right now, High Top Mountain Harmony with the great hymn, What a Friend We Have in Jesus.

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1: You'll never know what your spiritual gift is until you take some steps of faith. Be a risk taker and watch what the Lord will do.
2: 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God wants to use you. And coming up today on A New Beginning, Pastor Greg Laurie says the Lord may equip you in some special ways.
1: Maybe you're a great visionary, but you're not great at nuts and bolts. Then again, you might be more of a detail person. Everyone has a role to play, a gift given to them by God.
3: This

0: Great things rarely happen when we're deep inside our comfort zones. No one's ever heard of the great Lazy Boy Revival or the evangelistic Hammock Crusades. No, somebody's got to get up and do something. And today on A New Beginning, Pastor Greg Laurie brings us some good news. God empowers and equips those he calls into service. You may already have a special God-given talent you're not even aware of. Today, we'll learn how to identify and use those abilities.
1: Let's think now a little bit about the gifts of the Spirit. Let's go over to Romans 12 and see what Paul says. Romans 12, verse 6. In his grace, God has given us different gifts for doing certain things well. If your gift is serving others, serve them well. If you're a teacher, teach well. If your gift is encouraging others, that's a gift of exhortation, be encouraging. If your gift is giving, then give generously. If God has given you leadership ability, take that responsibility seriously. And if you have a gift for showing kindness to others, do it gladly. I'll stop there. Certain terms bubble up here. Do it well, generously, gladly. Take this responsibility seriously. The gift of teaching is mentioned here. And if you're called to teach, he says, teach well. It's an awesome responsibility to be called to teach. The Bible says in 2 Timothy 2:15, we should know how to handle the word of God correctly. And then James 3:1 says, brothers and sisters, not many of you should become teachers in the church, for we who teach will be judged more strictly. You know, people have asked me, what's it like to stand up there on that stage at the crusade? That must be a real ego trip for you, right? No, not at all, actually. It's kind of scary, and it's kind of an awesome responsibility because I recognize I'm speaking for God. I know that there are certain people that will be there that may never come to an event like that again. They may never go to a church again. So I don't want to misrepresent God. It's a lot of weight. And there's a lot of spiritual warfare involved in it as well. I'm not asking for your sympathy. I'm just telling you, there's responsibility that comes with teaching. Then there is the gift of encouraging others. Look at verse 8. If your gift is to encourage others, I love this, be encouraging. Hey, if this is actually your gift, then be an encouraging person. Some people are not encouraging. They're discouraging. I jokingly call them Debbie Downer and her boyfriend, Bobby Buzzkill, right? They always bring you down, always negative, always critical, critical, critical, critical. Never a compliment from these people. Well, the gift of exhortation or the gift of encouraging does include correction at times, but it also includes encouraging. And I think when you have to speak to someone critically, the Bible says in Ephesians 4:15, speak the truth in love. We should keep each other accountable. If we see a Christian friend going the wrong direction or making the wrong decisions, we might say, hey, you shouldn't do that. The Bible says thus and so. But, you know, but before you correct, try to compliment. Jesus modeled this for us when he spoke to the church of Ephesus in the book of Revelation. Loose paraphrase, he says, I know you guys are discerning. I know you're hardworking. I appreciate all these things about you, but I have this against you. You have left your first love. So remember, therefore, from where you have fallen and repent and do the first works quickly. I love that. Compliments, doing this well, doing that well, doing a good job over here, but there's this one area. So let's talk about that. That's the right way to do it. Deposit a compliment before you make the withdrawal of a criticism. Otherwise, it's destructive criticism when it should be productive criticism. We need people to teach us and we need people to exhort us. See, teaching tells me what the text says, but the gift of exhortation makes me want to do what the text says. Sometimes people are gifted with both of those skills. But you can think of some teachers, you heard a message, wow, that was very helpful. I learned a lot theologically. I never understood that. That was great. But then you hear someone else, you're just all fired up. Oh, man, I want to pray more. I want to serve more. I want to share the gospel more, whatever it is. These gifts are all important, but exhorting is something we should all do. Hebrews 10:24 says, consider one another to provoke each other to love and to good works, not forsaking the assembling of ourselves together, as the manner of some is, but exhorting one another daily, and so much more as we see the day of the Lord approaching. Then there's the gift of giving. Romans 12:8, if your gift is giving, then give generously. Why is it that when we talk about money in the church, people recoil? Probably because there's abuse. There are times where it's used wrongly and people are guilted into giving, and there's too much pressure put on people. But if we throw the baby out with the bathwater, we're missing the blessing of giving. Every Christian should give of their finances to the Lord. Every Christian, in my opinion, should tithe. It's a joy. It's a privilege. It's an opportunity. It's an investment in the kingdom of God. Because you should be doing your giving while you're living, that you're knowing where it's going, right? And God makes a promise in the book of Malachi where he says, put me to the test on this one. Bring your tithe into the storehouse and watch if I will not open up the windows of heaven and pour you out a blessing that you won't even have room enough to receive it. It's a happy thing to give. Because Jesus said, blessed are those who give, or it's more blessed to give than it is to receive. And the word blessed means happy or happy making. But that's not what this verse is talking about. Every Christian should give, but there's a supernatural gift of giving. So he says, if you have this gift, do it with simplicity and generosity. The person with the true gift of giving probably would never tell you they have the gift. And you wouldn't even know all they're doing because they would do it kind of quietly. They wouldn't blow a little trumpet or drop hints, I just gave this much to, no, they just do it. But everyone would have a story about that person. Oh yeah, they helped me here and they helped me there. And I've never told this story before, but when I was in need, they did this for me. That's a person with the gift of giving. And guess what? You don't have to be wealthy. They have the gift of giving. I know some people who are not wealthy at all, who are very generous people. And it's not just generosity with your money. It's generosity with your time. It's generosity with everything. You're just one of those giving people. And that's a gift that God perhaps has given you.
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1: 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And I've been to Israel many times, and I've led a lot of tours, and I have to say that's absolutely true. 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It's not just a travel experience. 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
1: One last gift we'll look at, the gift of showing kindness and mercy. That's an actual gift. Should every Christian show kindness and mercy? Yes. But do some people have a supernatural ability to do this on the next level? Again, yes. Romans 12:8, if you have a gift of showing kindness to others, do it gladly. Do it gladly. There are people who have an extraordinary supernatural ability from God to show mercy and compassion and kindness to those who are in need. I'm amazed at people that work in care facilities, people that are involved in hospice care, people that will hold the hand of someone that is sick or old and can't help themselves. And I just marvel at the patience and the love and the compassion of a person like this. It's a gift of mercy. My wife, Kathy, has this gift. You want someone to show you compassion and mercy, talk to Kathy. You want a sermon or a lame joke? Come to me. It's different gifting. So if you're in a hospital bed, do you need someone with the gift of teaching or evangelism? Maybe, but what you probably really need is someone with the gift of mercy that would come and just take you by the hand and sit there with you and not try to explain everything to you and just be a loving Christian and walk with you through it. You may have that gift, and you didn't even know you had that gift. Here's the bottom line. Just start taking bold steps of faith and see what the Lord will do. I found out I wasn't called to be a musician some years ago at Calvary Chapel in the days of the Jesus movement. All these bands were forming all the time. Love Song, Blessed Faith, Country Faith, Mustard Seed Faith, lots of groups with the name Faith in them. So I was at this little home Bible study, and there was a man there who was a good guitar player and singer, and he wrote a song. Because I wrote this song, and he sang the song, and we're all singing along in the home Bible study with this new song. And then there was this very talented flautist, someone who could play a flute beautifully, and they're playing it. So I'm sort of keeping percussion on the little coffee table. So someone said, "Let's form a band." Next thing I know, we're booked at Calvary Chapel to perform. So here's this packed out church. I remember it vividly in my mind. Here's the guy who can play guitar. Here's the guy who can play the flute. And I'm up there with a conga drum, and they start playing. I realize I really don't have that great of a sense of rhythm, and why am I here, and I don't want to be here. Okay, good, process of elimination. I'm not called to conga drums. It was later I discovered what I was called to do, but sometimes, again, it's process of elimination. But here's what I'm saying. You'll never know what your spiritual gift is until you take some steps of faith. Some have musical and artistic talent. Some have more of a technical talent, like crunching numbers. Well, that's not spiritual. We don't need anybody to, you know, balance the budget. No, you do. You need all these people to do their job. Maybe you're a great visionary, but you're not great at nuts and bolts. Then again, you might be more of a detail person. Everyone has a role to play, a gift given to them by God. Be a risk taker and watch what the Lord will do. Again, the Bible says, don't neglect the gift that is in you. Or as another translation puts it again, keep your gift dusted off. Here's something to think about in closing. You're never too small for God to use, only too big. Does that make sense? You're never too small for God to use, only too big. So you think, oh, God could never use me. Oh, actually, you might be more qualified than you think. Because God goes out of his way to find unexpected people to do unexpected things. God chooses the foolish things of the world, the Bible says, to what? Confound the wise. So then someone will say, there's no way that person is called to do. Yeah, they are called to do that, you see. So just be available to the Lord. The church is a family, and you have a seat at the table. We are not a perfect family, but there is no such thing as a perfect family. The church is a dysfunctional family, right? It's true. I came from a dysfunctional family, and now I'm the head of a dysfunctional family, but I try to put the fun in dysfunction. Look, we're flawed. What are you looking for? What do you expect? We're flawed people working together, but you have a place at this table. You see, before I was a Christian,

I would go there every night and I would buy a hamburger, french fries, and a vanilla shake. I have to admit, I was pretty happy with that as a kid. So I would tell my friends, yeah, this is what I eat every night. They'd say, you're so lucky. We have to go home and sit with our family. I'd say, yeah. But then one of these kids invited me over to his home one night for a family meal, and I kept going back. And the food wasn't even good. I actually kind of missed the hamburger, french fries, and vanilla shake. But I like this idea of a family. There's a mom, there's a dad. Wow. Brothers and sisters talking together, but they ate things I don't like. I don't like peas. They had peas. Oh. But I liked family. And I think deep down inside, we all long for family. And maybe some of you came from a broken family or a messed up family, and you've never had family. You have a family now. You're with your family. This is the family. We're the church. There's a place at the table for you. There's room at the cross for you, as the old song says. Though many have come, there's still room for one. There's room at the cross for you. If you're not in our family, if you're not in God's family, you can join right now. Maybe I'm talking to somebody right now that feels unloved, unappreciated, unnoticed. I want you to know that God loves you. God appreciates you. God notices you. Some people think God is mad at them. No, God is mad about you. I love that blessing that the priests would pronounce over the people recorded in Numbers 6. They would say this over and over again to the people of Israel, like as a reminder. And they would say, you know it, the Lord bless you. The Lord keep you. The Lord make his face shine upon you. The Lord lift his countenance upon you and give you peace. That tells me a lot about God. But God loves you, and he loves you so much, he sent his only son, Jesus, to die on the cross for your sin. Why did that even have to happen? Because you and I have broken God's commandments. You and I have sinned against God. But the Bible says, while we were yet sinners, Christ died for us. For God so loved the world, he gave his only begotten son, and whosoever believes in him should not perish, but have everlasting life. Christ died for you so you could have a relationship with him. And I want to close with a prayer. If you're not sure if Jesus is living in your heart, if you've not yet joined the family of God, if you want your sin forgiven, this is your opportunity to do it right here, right now. Let's all pray. Father, speak to those that do not know you. Draw them to yourself. Help them to see their need for you. In Jesus' name I pray. Amen.

0: And if you feel you need to make a change today in your relationship with the Lord, Pastor Greg Laurie wants to help you do that before today's edition of A New Beginning wraps up. 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That's just a moment away. 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It's called The Gifts That Keep Giving. 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
1: Right.
0: Now, that can be an uncomfortable truth,
2: yeah.
0: But it's also important news for us, isn't it?
2: Yeah, it really is. You know, it's like those magnifying mirrors. Actually, in the book of James, the word of God is compared to a mirror, a man seeing himself in the mirror. And, you know, you think you look fine, and then you look in the mirror and realize, uh-oh, I missed a spot shaving, or, oh, man, was this marinara sauce on my face all day, or just, you know, I mean, it's important to check yourself in the mirror, and it's important to check yourself in light of the Word of God. And the Word of God is written to draw us closer to God. It will expose sin in our life. But it will also point us in the right direction to have that sin removed and forgiven. It'll point us to Jesus Christ. It'll give us practical truths on how to live this out in your life and so much more. I mean, what can you say about the Bible? It's a user's manual of life.

0: And that's something we need to consult on a regular basis, each and every day. And I talk about that in my new book that is titled What Every Growing Christian Needs to Know. I also have chapters on the importance of prayer, sharing your faith, being involved in a church, and a lot more. I think this book is going to be very helpful for you. Now, if you're a new believer, this book could really get you started in the right direction. If you're an older believer, you'll be reminded of things you've forgotten, perhaps, and maybe you will hear things you have not heard before that you need to know more about. So order your copy of What Every Growing Christian Needs to Know that we're offering for your gift of any size. Now, we could obviously charge you for this book, but we want everyone to get a copy. So if you only can give a little, we appreciate that. We'll send you your copy. But others can be generous and give more. And if you'll do that, we can assure you that we'll take those resources you've given us and use them to help us continue to teach the Word of God and proclaim the gospel. As you know, if you listen to A New Beginning, we, on a regular basis, invite people to Jesus Christ. I don't know of any other ministry that does it at the degree we do it here. And it's because we think that a lot of people out there are just waiting for someone to show them how to come to Christ. I think, Dave, you can tell me the exact stat, but isn't it true that like 25 to 30% of listeners to Christian radio are not Christians?
1: Yeah, the stat I heard was, it was either 36% or 38%.
0: Oh, even higher.
1: Crazy, yeah.
0: So think about this. Right now, as we're having a conversation about our faith, there's someone listening in trying to figure this all out. Yeah. Someone like that man from Ethiopia in the book of Acts that was reading from Isaiah 53, and he didn't understand what he was reading, and the Lord directed Philip to go to him, and Philip asked him, do you understand what you're reading? And the man from Ethiopia who was searching for God said, how can I unless someone shows me the way? That's what we want to do here at A New Beginning. We want to show people the way. We don't want to say, hey, just accept Christ. We want to tell them how to accept Christ, and we want to lead them in a prayer so they can accept Christ. And you know, if you listen, we do that all the time. Help us continue to do that. Order your copy of What Every Growing Christian Needs to Know for your gift of any size.
1: 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And then here's Pastor Greg once again.
0: Let me close with this thought. Would you like Jesus Christ to come into your life? Would you like your sin forgiven? Would you like to fill the hole in your soul? Would you like to go to heaven when you die? If so, just stop what you're doing and pray this prayer with me. You can pray it out loud if you like. You can pray it in the quietness of your heart if you choose, but pray this prayer. This is a prayer of asking Jesus Christ to come into your life. Pray these words. Lord Jesus, I know that I'm a sinner, but I know that you're the Savior who died on the cross for my sin and rose again from the dead. I turn from that sin now, and I choose to follow you from this moment forward. Thank you for hearing this prayer and answering this prayer. In Jesus' name I pray, amen. Hey, did you just pray that prayer? If so, I want to congratulate you and be the first to say, welcome to the family of God.
1: 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And listen, we want to help you get started in this new walk with the Lord. 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Well, next time, Pastor Greg highlights those characteristics that reveal if we've been spending time with Jesus. It's good insight. 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
3: With SRN News, I'm Rich Thomason in Washington. A defiant Iran continues insisting on control over the Strait of Hormuz, which the U.S. contends is a critically important international waterway. Iran has been negotiating a partial reopening of the strait in talks with Oman, but Iran says the strait will not fully reopen until the U.S., in Tehran's words, corrects its behavior. Russian drones and missiles continue raining down on Ukraine as the Ukrainians work to bring the war home to Russia.
4: At least 10 people have been injured as a result of a Russian overnight attack in Sumy, the State Emergency Service of Ukraine reported on Monday. According to local authorities, hits are reported at three locations, with multi-story and private residential buildings, vehicles and non-residential premises damaged. Meanwhile, a Ukrainian drone attack on Monday on a Russian city has killed around 12 people and wounding dozens, authorities in the Tatarstan region say. Ukraine has targeted Russian oil facilities with long-range drones almost daily in recent months. The barrage causing fuel shortages in Russia, eating into Russian refining capacity and unsettling the Russian public. I'm Charles Tillotes.
3: Leftist candidates for governor in Wisconsin and U.S. Senate in Minnesota making their final pushes ahead of tomorrow's primaries. Republican Senator Dave McCormick of Pennsylvania.
5: I thought the idea of socialism and communism was in the dustbin of history, and sadly, it's finding new traction. And if that were to lead our country in the White House, in the majority in the House or the Senate, I think it'd be a disaster.
3: Senator McCormick speaking with the Salem Radio Network. Wildfires have forced more than 20,000 people to run for their lives in Western Canada. They've had to evacuate their homes. On Wall Street, Dow futures down 21 points. NASDAQ futures up 109. This is SRN News. As the hectic pace of our society seems to get faster and faster each day, many people in recent years have been turning to the Anglican Church in America. Dallas author Josh Wintermute says traditional Baptist and Catholic church services still continue to thrive, but he contends the increasing appeal of the Anglican Church seems rooted in the more relaxed atmosphere of its worship experience.
6: There's a slowness to the service. It's not just rushed. It's not three songs, announcements, a welcome, and a message. It's actually pausing and having a time where you go on your knees to reflect and to really lay down our brokenness before our holy God. And so I think in the Anglican tradition and other traditions that utilize a lot of liturgy, there's a simplicity to the service and there's a quietness that's very calming and relaxing.
3: Josh Wintermute has over two decades of pastoral experience. His just published book is titled Winning the Wrong Game. This is SRN News. Sun and surf, part of the American summertime experience, but this public health alert about a flesh-eating bacteria is putting a damper on things, at least for those who can't resist diving into the surf.
7: Louisiana has confirmed 9 cases so far this year of Vibrio vulnificus, which is found in warm coastal waters. All were hospitalized and 5 died. The numbers are above average. Vibrio bacteria thrive in warm seawater, especially in the brackish mix of fresh and salt water found in estuaries and lagoons. The CDC says Vibrio vulnificus is the most deadly Vibrio bacteria, killing as many as 1 in 5 people infected. John Scott reporting.
3: Europe's climate agency says this summer's Western Europe heat wave won for the record books. Weather watchers say the heat has shattered a 2022 average high temperature record for the period June through July. More details at srnnews.com.
8: 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We are here to remind you of God's grace and goodness. We're here to remind you to enjoy yourself today in Christ Jesus. You can have a wonderful time just thinking about what God has prepared for you, not only in the afterlife, but here in this life. He said he came that we might have life and have it more abundantly. And I'm praying for the abundant life for you.
9: 91.5, the blessing. I'm meteorologist Mike Cox. It will be partly to mostly sunny at times on this Monday, and I think dry for the majority of us for most of the day, but we're going to see a few scattered showers and storms as we head into the afternoon. Should not be a day like it was yesterday. We'll have a high of 87 by the end of the afternoon. Tonight, other than a small chance of a shower or thunderstorm in the evening, we should have clear skies overnight and a low of 68. For Tuesday, a sunny day, scattered showers and storms develop again. We'll have a high of 88.
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11: Thank you so much, Mr. Cox. We appreciate the Monday forecast. Already the 10th day of August, 2026. This is Mark Ferguson, and it is a great blessing to be with you this morning. Drive with care on your way to work and school today. Be mindful of the school zones and the school buses. The children will be out there on their way to school, and I hope it's going to be a great day for everyone. Let's look in God's Word for our thought for the day. We're looking in John's Gospel, chapter number 5. John's Gospel, chapter number 5, and verse number 24. Verily, verily, I say unto you, he that heareth my word and believeth on him that sent me hath everlasting life, and shall not come into condemnation, but is passed from death unto life. The Lord Jesus Christ here giving this great passage of Scripture and sort of a mini sermon to explain how one is going to transfer from death to life, and it's through faith that that will take place. Now here, Jesus is presenting himself as the Messiah to the nation of Israel and calling upon them to believe who he is and who he claims to be and the fact that he is their Messiah. You and I and everyone today, whether they're Jew or Gentile alike, have faith in the finished work of the Lord Jesus Christ. They believe on what Christ has accomplished for them at Calvary through his death, his burial, and his resurrection, and that will give them eternal life. It will make them alive in Christ. It will bring them from death and sin to life in Christ by trusting what Christ has already accomplished for us on the cross. It's not Christ and something else. And yet that is so much what we hear in the world in which we live today, even in the religious circles. You hear, well, yes, Christ died for your sins, but you need to do this, and you need to do that, and you need to do the other. Well, ladies and gentlemen, it's all about faith in the finished work of the Lord Jesus Christ. The last three words Jesus uttered from the cross, "It is finished," meant that the payment for redemption to satisfy a holy and righteous God is done. There's not something else to be added to it. And so Jesus says, "He that believes on me shall pass from death unto life, shall not come into condemnation." What a great blessing that is. That's our thought for today.

Come thou fount of every blessing, tune my heart to sing thy grace. Music from Mark Schultz. Coming up at 7:25, we're going to join Zach for the Monday edition of Keys for Kids. We have some kids' music on the way in just a few moments as well. Sing along now with the Harmony Plains Singers, It Is Well With My Soul.

faith will be stronger in me. I know it's just a test, so I'll try to do my best.

All right, another great song there from Avalon, Blessed Assurance. That time of the morning is here for the young and the young at heart. We have the kids' music all ready to go for you this morning, so I hope you're ready to do it. 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
1: 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Welcome to Keys for Kids. My name is Zach. I'm so glad that you're listening today. Let's get started. Every couple weeks, I take my car down to the car wash to clean it up. I get the outside nice and shiny, and I vacuum the floors and wipe down the dash. But no matter how hard I try to keep it clean, it always gets dirty again. Our hearts can be like that, too. Even though Jesus forgives our sin once and for all, we still might have bad attitudes, selfishness, or worry. That's why we go back to Jesus and ask for forgiveness. 1 Peter 5:7 says, "Give all your worries and cares to God, for he cares about you." And now our story for today, it's entitled, "The Secret Vacuum." The broom swished across the kitchen floor as Mom worked to gather the crumbs and dirt from under the table. Ethan, Evan, and Everett sat nearby watching. "Wow, Mom," Everett said, "that's a lot of crumbs." Mom laughed. "That's what happens when three hungry boys live here." She swept everything into a little pile, then walked over to the wall. With a whoosh, the hidden vacuum inside the wall sucked every last crumb away. "Whoa!" Evan's eyes went wide. "Where did it all go?" "It's like a secret vacuum in the wall," Mom explained. "When we built this house, Dad had it installed. All I have to do is sweep dirt close enough, and it's gone." "That's awesome," Ethan said. "So why do you still use the dustpan?" Mom smiled. "Because sometimes I forget about the vacuum. I do all the work scooping up the dirt into the dustpan when the vacuum is right there ready to help." Mom leaned on her broom. "You know," she continued, "that reminds me of Jesus. He's always with us, ready to take our sin, worries, and junk. But sometimes I forget. I try to handle everything on my own, like using the dustpan when the vacuum is right there. Jesus is so much better at handling my mess than I am." "Do you have to keep asking him to save you over and over?" Everett asked. "No," Mom said gently. "When you put your trust in Jesus, he saves you once and for always. But like floors that keep getting dirty, our hearts pick up things every day, like bad attitudes, selfishness, or worries. I need to keep bringing those things to him. Some struggles he takes away for good, others I bring to him again and again, but he never gets tired of helping me, and he always forgives me when I confess my sins to him." "So, like the vacuum in our wall, Jesus is always here and always ready to help us, and he's way better at cleaning than we are," said Ethan. "Exactly," Mom said with a grin. "We just have to remember he's with us and bring him our mess." The boys all nodded. "I like that," Evan said. "And I really like the vacuum." Mom laughed again. "Me too, bub. Me too." Well, how about you? Do you try to clean up life's messes on your own? Or do you bring them to Jesus? Think about one mess you've carried this week. Maybe you got angry with a sibling, struggled with your homework, or had an argument with a friend. Instead of holding it in or working hard to handle it on your own, talk to Jesus. Tell him about your worries, struggles, and shortcomings. Then trust him to forgive any wrongs and to help you with difficulties. Our key verse is 1 Peter 5:7.
0: "Give all your worries and cares to God, for he cares about you."
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2: 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This afternoon from 3 until 5 o'clock, Mr. Matthew joins us for Bible Buddies. You're going to hear stories of great Christians, Children's Bible Hour Story Time with Uncle Charlie, Sugar Creek Gang with Bill Collins, Moment of Truth with Uncle Paul, in the 4 o'clock hour, Adventures in Odyssey, Lamplighter Theater, and Keys for Kids. 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And for more information, it's 423-753-0562. That's coming up a little bit later this month. Right now, we're going to continue with some more music right here on WHCB.
3: Well, thank you, Mark. Good morning, everybody. It looks like partly to mostly sunny conditions will be around for a while today. But again, this afternoon, a few scattered showers and storms are going to be possible. We will have a high of 87 today, so a good bit of the day will have dry weather, it looks like. Tonight, clear skies, only a small chance of rain this evening. We'll have a low of 68. For tomorrow, a sunny Tuesday with some scattered showers and storms and a high of 88.

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Coming up at 8 o'clock on Turning Point, are you losing hope that you can live a life of purity in today's culture of pervasive immorality? 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Here are part 2 of that message coming up at 8 o'clock. Now we're going to listen to music from Phillips, Craig, and Dean. Great are you, Lord.

Shalom, friends. Larry Stamm here with a Messianic Minute, Biblical Connections Through a Jewish Lens. What's in a name? Much. In Luke 1:31, the angel Gabriel told Mary that when she brought forth a son, she would call his name Jesus. If ever a name was full of meaning, it is the name of Jesus. Transliterated from Hebrew and Aramaic, the name is Yeshua and literally means Yahweh saves or the Lord is salvation. Philippians 2:9-11 states that God has given him the name which

0: to confess that Jesus Christ is Lord to the glory of God the Father. Yes, there is something about that name, the singular name of Jesus our Lord. For more connections, visit our website at larrystam.org or see our Larry Stamm Ministries Facebook page.
1: 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I'm Greg Patton in the New America. 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Yeah, our heart is deceitful. 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Who can understand the heart of man? Let me help you. 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I'm Greg Patton. I can't wait to share all of these things with you.
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0: Never forsaken, just as the scripture says, I will never leave thee nor forsake thee. That's music from Charles Billingsley. It's our Monday get-together. It's the 10th day of August, 2026. I'm Mark Ferguson. Thank you for being there. It means so much to us. Now it's time for our devotion from Unshackled.
1: August 10th, to the rescue. Have you ever wandered into an animal shelter and before you knew it, you were staring through kennel bars into the begging brown eyes of a little puppy? You felt your chest tighten, and you couldn't help but think to yourself, he needs me. Or maybe you've looked online at child adoption photos. Toothy grins smile back at you, but you can't help but see there's a noticeable sadness behind the eyes. Your chest tightens again. Everywhere we look, there's someone or something in need. And like first responders, we often want to rush in for the rescue. You know that urgency. Now, would you believe God feels this way about you? Sometimes, given our circumstances in life, this might be difficult to believe, but it's no less true. Today, we'll hear from Kenitha Gabler, a woman who set out on her own rescue mission. She's here to share her true story on this Unshackled Daily Devotional.
2: My niece was murdered in Ohio, and I desperately wanted to rescue her two small children from the man I suspected of killing her, their father, who was trying to gain custody. My sister, their grandmother, was also seeking custody. I spent 3 weeks taking care of the children, and the 4-year-old boy was very afraid of his father, but police couldn't take a child's word against his. After I returned to work in Hollywood, I told everyone about the situation, hoping someone would have an answer. A co-worker drew me into the occult, until a Messianic Jew told me these things are satanic. He showed me verses in the Bible, Deuteronomy chapter 18, to verify his warning. Then a man at work suggested I read Matthew chapter 21, verse 22. I read the verse, believed, and was born again. I prayed, asking God to deliver those children. Every night I came home and read the Bible, and God began to deliver me from marijuana and unforgiveness toward my former husband. 2 months later, I rejoiced as God gave custody of the children to my sister. 7 years later, my former husband and I were remarried. I'm Kenitha Gabler, and I have been writing for the Unshackled radio drama series, True Stories Like Mine.
1: Kenitha worked for us here at Unshackled as a scriptwriter for over 20 years, telling true stories of transformation, just like hers. Psalm chapter 91, verses 3 and 4 describe God this way. Surely he shall deliver thee from the snare of the fowler, and from the noisome pestilence. He shall cover thee with his feathers, and under his wings shalt thou trust. His truth shall be thy shield and buckler. Friend, Kenitha needed to be rescued from a life apart from Christ. But whatever your need is today, just remember that God is willing to come to your aid, and he stands at the ready to adopt you into his care. All you need to do is call on him. 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A key Bible verse is provided so you can dig deeper into its specific intent and what it means for our lives in these Unshackled Daily Devotionals. 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And don't forget to tell your friends about Unshackled Daily Devotionals.
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3: It is something that multiple polls tell us is quite popular with Americans of all political stripes, but still the Senate dragging its feet on the bill.
4: The Senate leaving for vacation and not moving President Trump's Save America Act forward before the five-week recess. The bill would require ID to vote, which many Democrats oppose. President Trump having some fun on his Truth Social page, noting the irony of this video posted by former Vice President Kamala Harris, who says this.
5: This president is trying to push this SAVE Act, which basically would require that for people to register to vote, you're going to have proof of who you are.
4: Laura Winters reporting.
3: And with the midterm elections fast approaching, the Republican National Committee preparing to host an unusual midterm convention. It'll take place next month in Dallas.
6: It will focus on portraying Democrats as captive to socialist and progressive extremists. GOP operatives have compiled extensive footage of figures like Hassan Piker, James Tallarico, and Michigan Senate nominee Abdul El-Sayed to depict Democrats as out of the mainstream. With speakers including Vice President J.D. Vance, HHS Secretary RFK Jr., and President Trump delivering primetime attacks. Ken Lorman reporting.
3: Progressive candidates for governor in Wisconsin and U.S. Senate in Minnesota making their final appeals to the voters ahead of tomorrow's primaries. Iran continues to insist on restrictions on shipping through the Strait of Hormuz as it negotiates the future of the straits with the Gulf neighbor Oman. The U.S. insisting the strait is an international waterway says it should be open to all. On Wall Street, the Dow futures down 62 points, while the Nasdaq futures are 76 points higher. This is SRN News. Religious leaders in Switzerland are raising concerns after the government ended a long-standing clergy exemption from mandatory military service without consulting the churches first.
7: Switzerland's defense minister has apologized after church leaders were left out of discussions before clergy lost their traditional exemption from military service. Catholic and Protestant leaders criticized the move, saying it bypassed religious institutions on a matter directly affecting ministers. The policy change has sparked debate over religious freedom, freedom of conscience, and the government's relationship with faith communities. Questions remain about whether the exemption could be restored. Richard Boyd reporting.
3: New report warns that ongoing armed conflicts, weakening protections for people of faith around the globe. The study says mass migration and the rise of religious nationalism are adding new pressures on religious communities. Researchers report increasing incidents of targeted violence and retaliation against believers of various faiths. This is SRN News. Weekend maritime accident in New York claims two lives. Charges have been filed.
2: The operator of a speedboat that capsized in New York Harbor late Saturday night, killing a 27-year-old woman and an infant, is facing reckless endangerment charges. Police say 46-year-old Manuel Hernandez was running the 22-foot Bayliner when it flipped over near the Statue of Liberty. 12 people were rescued from the water. The Coast Guard says they were treated for minor injuries. Police divers had to pull out the woman and the five-month-old girl who could not be saved. Julie Walker, New York.
3: Two drivers of Mercedes-AMG cars filing a class-action lawsuit against the luxury automaker, saying the AMG logo on their driver's seat gets so hot that it literally brands them and causes burns. The plaintiffs want Mercedes to compensate them for medical and other expenses. More details, srnnews.com.
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10: Well, you will never find a book that has more pointed principles about living a pure life than the Book of Proverbs. Throughout the whole book are illustrations, mini stories, things that you should take to heart when you read this book. In fact, one of the ways to study the Book of Proverbs is get a notebook and put the topic at the top of the page. And every time you find a proverb on that subject, just write it in underneath the topic. And little by little, you'll convey to yourself the power of this book as all of the principles about individual subjects come together. That's kind of what I did when I prepared these messages and came up with these subjects. And I tell you, friends, there's so much in the Book of Proverbs about living a pure life and the dangers and what happens when you don't. Tremendous reading for our culture today. 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It is a book about Israel. And even today, as I awoke, saw some crazy stuff being said about Israel from people here in America who've lost their minds about this nation and have become as anti-Semitic as some of the things surrounding the Holocaust. We need to be on our toes as believers and not be afraid to share what God has said about the nation of Israel. We've put it in a book, 100-plus pages, a beautiful gift book, and it's our resource for the month of August. When you send a gift of any size to Turning Point this month, we'll send this book to you if you ask for it, and it will be yours to read. And you'll be happy to have it because it will help you answer the questions that are being asked all over the country today. Now here's part two of Power Up Purity, Proverbs About Purity.
11: Walter Trobisch was writing on sexual purity and God's forgiveness, and he made a statement in one of his articles that just jumped off the page to me. The statement was that God's wonderful forgiveness is so wonderful that God can make done things undone. And I looked at that and I thought, that's not true. That's not true. I never wrote a letter to anybody who wrote an article in a magazine before in my life, but I wrote him a letter. I said, I read your article, and it is wonderful except for one statement. God cannot make done things undone. How many of you know that? I was at that time counseling with a young lady who was in trouble because of immorality. She was carrying a child that she should not have been carrying. She had no husband. She had been immoral. And she was brokenhearted, and she asked God to forgive her, and God did forgive her. No question about it, but the baby was born. You can't make done things undone. So there is a price spiritually. But I don't want to talk about the spiritual price. I want to get down to the practical issues that affect this in our churches and in our homes. Because Solomon looks at us as almost as if he's taking an X-ray picture of this particular time in history. And he tells us what happens when we do not follow God's clear direction about moral purity. First of all, we suffer personally. Proverbs 5:9 says, lest you give your honor to others and your years to the cruel one. One commentator I read said the word cruel one means blackmailer. Lest you give your honor to others and allow yourself to be blackmailed. You pay a price emotionally. Proverbs 5:11-14 says that this kind of activity fills your life with remorse and regret. And you mourn at last when your flesh and your body are consumed and you say, how I have hated instruction and my heart despised correction. I have not obeyed the voice of my teachers nor inclined my ear to those who instructed me. I was on the verge of total ruin in the midst of the assembly of the congregation. Notice, hated instruction, despised correction, obeyed not the voice of his teachers, inclined not his ear to those who instructed him. Here's a person who looks back on his life and realized that he had been forewarned and he had ignored the warning and had walked headlong into the whole situation in spite of that. I cannot tell you how many times people have come to talk to me over the years of my ministry about relationships that they knew were wrong, that they knew were in violation of the Word of God. And as we have talked, I have explained to them what God's Word said. And they have said, we're going to do this anyway and ask God to forgive us. That's tempting God with presumptuous sin. That's saying, I can do whatever I want and then I can just pray a prayer and God will make it all better. My friend, that is so presumptuous, and it helps you to understand how little you know both about the grace of God and the judgment of God. And then here's one that everyone who's been through a situation in life can certainly talk about, and that is how this deals with you financially. Proverbs 5:10, and notice what it says, "Lest aliens be filled with your wealth and your labors go to the house of a foreigner." Isn't that something? You watch people go through a divorce and see how they have to settle their business. Or here's another proverb, 6:26, "For by means of a harlot, a man is reduced to a crust of bread." I know guys who work every day, and about 80% of their work goes toward alimony and settlement accounts and attorney's fees because they couldn't stay at home and do what God tells them to do. So they work every day, and they're reduced to a crust of bread. It touches you professionally. It says here, verses 18 and 19, "For her house leads down to death, and her paths to the dead." Now watch this. "None who go to her return, nor do they regain the paths of life." A very interesting concept. Yes, God can forgive it, and yes, he will. And I want to make sure before we're finished, anyone caught up in the trap like we're talking about knows that God will forgive you and he'll wash it clean. He'll give you a clean heart, but there is a price to pay. There are consequences. There's scar tissue that develops over the issues that happen. And it's usually true that when someone falls, this is especially true when it's someone in spiritual leadership, they may be forgiven and they may be restored, but they're never restored to the same level of influence that they had before it all happened. They can't recover the lost momentum in their life and regain the paths that once they walked. Then it touches you socially. Notice verses 29 through 35 of the sixth chapter say, "So is he who goes to his neighbor's wife. Whoever touches her shall not be innocent. People do not despise a thief if he steals to satisfy himself when he's starving. Yet when he is found, he must restore sevenfold. He may have to give up all the substance of his house. Whoever commits adultery with a woman lacks understanding." That means he's ignorant. "He who does so destroys his own soul. Wounds and dishonor he will get, and his reproach will not be wiped away. For jealousy is a husband's fury. Therefore, he will not spare in the day of vengeance. He will accept no recompense, nor will he be appeased, though you give him many gifts." Every time I turn around, somebody's saying, "Well, if it's just me, and it's just her, and it's all right with me, and it's all right with her, how does that affect anybody else?" How many of you know that for every me and every her, there's four or five other people involved at each end? There's no such thing as just me and her. We all as men ought to pray, "Almighty God, preserve me from ever having to go in and sit down with my children and explain to them why their mother and I are not going to be together anymore, or why I have violated the covenant of marriage." There's always people hurt. It hurts you professionally, it hurts you socially, and there's a terrible, terrible penalty to be paid. You say, "Pastor Jeremiah, this is not a happy message." I know. But it is a message that comes out of the Word of God. And, you know, there are all these passages in the book of Proverbs strung together about wisdom. And if one person hears this warning and walks away from an affair that's about to happen, or gets out of an involvement that they've started to get into because they realize that God has sent them this love letter to warn them against the penalty, it will be worth all of the tension I feel in this room right now. Well, that's the problem. Let's talk about how we keep this from happening, all right? I want to get away from the problem. Let's go to the solution. Once again, the book of Proverbs gives us some encouragement. How do I keep this kind of thing from happening in my life? And I speak as a person who is taking this counsel along with you, because I'm no better than anyone else. I stand on this platform so you can see me, but not because I'm above you. I'm just one of you. I'm a fellow struggler, a fellow human being with all of the same potential to do something terrible if I don't walk with God. But listen to the Proverbs. First of all, respond to the counsel of God's word. Here in this passage that we have read, and in all these passages, there is this plea on the part of the father to the son. Notice chapter 5, verses 1 and 2. "My son, Pay attention to my wisdom. Lend your ear to my understanding, that you may preserve discretion and your lips may keep knowledge. Notice in this chapter, it talks about paying attention to what you hear. Some of you who are younger say, oh, they don't know what it's like to live in this culture. This is all puritanical. This is all fantasy on their part that people live pure lives. It is not so. There are people who live according to the Word of God and find the joy of a pure and moral lifestyle. Proverbs 7, the beginning says this, my son, keep my words and treasure my commandments within you. Keep my commands and live, and my law as the apple of your eye. Bind them on your fingers, write them on the tablet of your heart. Say to wisdom, you're my sister, and call understanding your nearest kin, that they may keep you from the immoral woman and from the seductress who flatters with her words. What does that say? That the Word of God is the preventative. The Word of God will help you. You need to have the Word of God flowing through your life, memorizing Scripture, hearing God's Word, reading books, reading the Word of God over and over again. Let the Word of God renew your mind and fill your heart with God's truth. Psalm 119 verse 11 says, your word have I hidden in my heart. Why? That I might not sin against you. And Psalm 119 verse 9 says, how can a young man cleanse his way? Listen, by taking heed according to your word. That's it. Let the word of God be your constant companion. Can't get enough of the word of God on Sunday for this to happen, I promise you. Can't get it by listening to Turning Point Radio or watching Turning Point Television. You got to get in the book yourself. Let the word of God come through your spirit. Secondly, reject an arrogant attitude. Notice verse 26 of chapter 7. It says, for she has cast down many wounded. Now watch this. And all who were slain by her were strong men. How many of you know that there's no such person who is totally impervious to this kind of an attack or this kind of an involvement? The first thing we need to do, men, is exercise this knowledge, and women too, that any one of us, no matter what our background, no matter what our circumstance, is capable of doing something to hurt God and hurt the ones that love us, hurt our testimony, and hurt our families. We're capable of it. The Bible says that we're not ever to allow pride to get into our lives, because pride goes before destruction and a haughty spirit before a fall. 1 Corinthians 10:12 says, therefore, let him who thinks he stands take heed lest he fall. A man had a date, and he took his date for a picnic, and they stopped. This is a true story. They stopped at Kentucky Fried Chicken and bought two boxes of chicken to go on their little picnic. And when they got to the park, he opened up his box of chicken. And instead of chicken, in the box was apparently that day's receipts, over $800. His date said, what are you going to do with this? He said, well, I'll take it back. Absolutely. So he went back to Kentucky Fried and he took the box and he gave it to the proprietor. And the proprietor was overwhelmed, as you can well imagine. In our culture today, that kind of thing doesn't happen very often. And he said, you know, this is an incredible story. This is a wonderful story. I'm going to call the newspapers, we're going to get them out here, and we're going to put this in the paper and let everybody know that honesty is still around. He says, oh, don't do that. The woman I'm with is not my wife. Now, that illustrates the subtle way that we think. Isn't that right? You can be honest about $800 and absolutely dishonest about a more important relationship than you'll ever know. That's how easy Satan fools us into thinking we're incapable of making such mistakes. Listen to me. Don't be arrogant. Don't think it can't happen to you. I don't care how pristine you may be in your thought process. Remember, let him that thinketh he stand take heed lest he fall. Reject an arrogant spirit. And then thirdly, recognize the danger of conversation. This is happening more and more. Every time we talk to somebody, well, we could just talk. Usually it's not even a sexual thing that begins. It's just, well, she listened to me. She cared about what was going on. I could talk. A reminder to all marital couples, we need to talk more. What's going on right now is we got chat rooms on the internet. We got all kinds of infidelity going on because people are talking to one another on the internet. Now, I'm not saying that every internet relationship is bad, but it's bad if you already have a relationship. Somebody said, well, I'm not sure I'm married to the right woman. My friend, if you're married, you're married to the right woman. Amen. Chat rooms, just the very thought of it. People getting together in the quietness of their study or at work or wherever, developing relationships through conversation. Did you notice when we were going through these passages how much was said about words? In case you didn't, let me just run them by you real quickly. Proverbs 2:16, to deliver you from the immoral woman, from the seductress who flatters with their words. 5:3, for the lips of an immoral woman drip honey and her mouth is smoother than oil. Proverbs 6:24, to keep you from the evil woman, from the flattering tongue of a seductress. Proverbs 7:21, with her enticing speech, she caused him to yield. With her flattering lips, she seduced him. Just be careful about conversations. There is a line in a conversation between a man and a woman who are not married to each other and are married to somebody else. There's a line in conversation over which you should not cross. When you start discussing personal, intimate things with people who are not your own spouse, you have entered into the danger zone, and it's just a matter of time before all of the things that we've talked about already become personally known to you. Watch out for your conversations. I never saw that before, but it's so true. Then run away from temptation. I've said this so often in various sermons that come close to this subject that I'm almost embarrassed to say it again. But notice what it says in Proverbs 5:8. Remove your way far from her and do not go near the door of her house. Get out of there, man. Get out of there. I often said the best equipment for maintaining moral purity is the best pair of Adidas you can buy. Joseph ran away. Remember that? Joseph was caught. He ran away. And it says in the Word of God that we're to flee this. Do not let your heart turn aside to her ways. Do not even stray into her paths. 1 Corinthians 6:18 says, flee sexual immorality. 2 Timothy 2:22 says, flee youthful lusts. Run from it. I don't have to interpret that. You're in a situation at work where this kind of thing is happening and you're getting kind of drawn into a relationship, ask for a transfer. If you have the power, ask for their transfer. But don't allow yourself to stay in an environment where you are constantly exposed to the same temptation which you are currently not doing well with. Realize the fulfillment of your marriage relationship. It's not only what you do out there, it's what you do at home as well. Now, turn with me. You're not going to believe this is in the Bible, but it is. Let me read, beginning in the 5th chapter, beginning at the 15th verse. Are you ready? Drink water from your own cistern, running water from your own well. Should your fountains be dispersed abroad, streams of water in the streets, let them be only your own and not for strangers with you. Let your fountain be blessed and rejoice with the wife of your youth as a loving deer and a graceful doe. Let her breast satisfy you at all times and always be enraptured with her love. For why should you, my son, be enraptured by an immoral woman and be embraced in the arms of a seductress? You say, that's almost erotic language to be reading in church. It's in the Bible. What it says is, there isn't anything wrong with sexuality. There's not anything wrong with it. God created it. It's to be enjoyed within the boundary of marriage between one man and one woman who covenanted themselves together for life. And the Bible says in the book of Hebrews that God honors this. That marriage is an honorable thing among all, and the bed undefiled, but fornicators and adulterers God will judge. God teaches us that the best defense is a good offense, right? And when you allow God to work in your own marriage relationship so that it's strong, makes it even more difficult for the tempter to come and lure you away and do something that will destroy your life. Finally, resolve to guard your heart. Proverbs 6:25 says, do not lust after her beauty in your heart, nor let her allure you with her eyelids. Proverbs 4:23 says, keep your heart with all diligence, for out of it spring the issues of life. Job said in Job 31:1, I have made a covenant with my eyes. Why then should I look upon a young woman? A young man who was unaccustomed to the nightlife of the city was in Paris in the company of an older man. It was night as they stood outside one of the dens of iniquity, and the atmosphere was heavy with perfume. The sound of music and dancing broke in upon the ear. The lights over the entrance seemed alive with brilliance. Turning to the old man, the younger man asked, "And what is this?" With no smile whatever, the reply came, "This, son, is the gate of hell." And above the entrance was a sign, "Nothing to pay. Nothing to pay to get in, but everything to pay once you're there." The Word of God is such a loving letter. It may sound as if it's harsh when we speak of it in terms like this, but God loves us so much, He wants the best for us. And the best for us does not lie in illicit relationships and in moral conduct. My friend, the best is in a relationship according to God's Word. I have a friend by the name of Richard Furman, who is a doctor in Boone, North Carolina. He is a thoracic surgeon and a wonderful Christian. And we were talking about losing our parents. He told me about his dad, who died when he was 73. And he said, "David, one thing I will never forget is that after my dad died, we as children gathered around and were talking to my mom about my dad and their relationship and their marriage. And we got to talking about their wedding. And mom said that when they got married, they didn't have any money for a honeymoon. So they spent their honeymoon in her parents' home, up in the second story of their home. And one of the kids said, "Mom, how long did the honeymoon last?" She said, "It ended yesterday." That's what I want. Isn't that what you want? Isn't that where the joy of life is? Isn't that where godliness is reflected in homes? It ended yesterday. May it be so for us. And let me say this to you. Wherever you are in this process, maybe you have blown it. Maybe there's some scars on your heart. I want to tell you that God will forgive you. And He wants you now to take what's left of your life and make the best of it for His honor and glory. You can't go back and undo what's done, but you can go forward. You can go forward with the principles of God's Word and live your life according to His principles of purity. May God grant that you will do it. And in the process, may you find a way to cultivate a higher love, a love for the Lord Jesus that will be so great that you would never want to do anything to hurt Him because He's done so much for you.
10: Amen. Amen. Well, tomorrow we're going to talk about power up your marriage, Proverbs for partners. So kind of make that transition into the marriage discussion tomorrow from the book of Proverbs. I hope you'll join us then. I've been telling you about this book, God's Heart for Israel. It's our resource for the month of August. You'll want to have this book because it brings together the passages from the Bible that talk about the importance of Israel in God's plan. And it's important that we as believers don't lose sight of what the Bible tells us. The Bible is very clear that God blesses those who bless Israel and that He curses those who curse Israel. I didn't say that. The Bible says that. And it's in this book, along with a lot of other principles. We want you to have the book. When you send your gift to Turning Point in the month of August, we'll send it to you when you ask for it, and it'll be our way of saying thank you for your involvement. See you next time.
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13: When Marines stormed an insurgent safe house in Iraq, they found themselves trapped in a room with a live enemy grenade. In one incredible act of courage and love, their wounded sergeant tucked the grenade under his body and died so others could live. And there's someone who loves you like that. It's Jesus, God's Son, who took the full brunt of the punishment for your sin when he, in the Bible's words, carried our sins in his body on the tree. You need this love. You need the man who died in your place. We'll help you get started with him at 888-NEED-HIM.
14: You've heard the Bible story about God parting the Red Sea, but have you ever faced your own Red Sea in life? An impossible situation in front and other threats at your back? Moses was just a shepherd in the desert when he received the call of God to deliver the nation of Israel from slavery. God worked miracles and God created disasters for Pharaoh so that he insisted the Israelites get out of his country. Ever felt like that? Like you were home free? Then disaster strikes? After Pharaoh let them go, he changed his mind and sent his army after them with the sea in front and the world's mightiest army behind them. It was a dead end for Israel. Then God simply parted the waters and they walked across, and he closed the sea behind them, and the threat was literally destroyed. If you're facing a threat behind you and an impossible situation in front of you, then you are in the perfect position for the hand of God to part your Red Sea. You just might have to wait a while. Read the story of the parting of the Red Sea in Exodus in the Bible. Then prepare for God to part the Red Seas in your life. A message from WHCB 91.5 FM.
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15: The state of California finally wrapped up a six-week trial against Heartbeat International and Real Options for offering aborting women a second chance. Heartbeat coordinates the Abortion Pill Reversal Network, helping women who have started the abortion process but then changed their minds, hoping to save the life of their baby. The California Attorney General is seeking nearly $20 million in penalties against Heartbeat, even though the state conceded that it has received no complaints from California women regarding Heartbeat International or the abortion pill reversal process. Heartbeat, of course, has asked the court to find that the First Amendment protects their speech and women's rights to access information about all available options following a chemical abortion. Let's pray for judicial wisdom.
12: This has been Pro-Life Perspective from National Right to Life at nrlc.org.
0: Monday through Friday at this time, listen for Pro-Life Perspectives right here on WHCB. Coming up on In Touch with Dr. Charles Stanley, a friendly critique can be very helpful and usually isn't hard to receive. But how do you respond when someone is harsh? Hear How to Handle Criticism Well when you hear Dr. Stanley's message, Part 1, How to Handle Criticism and Praise. It's on the way. Now we say good morning to staff meteorologist Mike Cox. He's going to give us today's forecast.
16: 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It will be a partly to mostly sunny Monday. We'll have a few showers and storms developing this afternoon. Not nearly as many as we saw yesterday, though. We'll have highs today around 87.
17: The way you accept criticism is the way you're going to accept approval. And the way you accept praise is more than like the way you're going to accept criticism. You're not going to like either one of them. In other words, if you're not careful, you say, well, I love praise, but I don't like criticism. After a while, you know what you'll do? You'll say, well, they're just flattering me. These two things that we have to deal with in life are so interrelated and so related to every single aspect of life.
18: We often associate criticism with something negative. 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
17: Now, how do we handle criticism? Well, all of us probably handle it in different sorts of ways, and sometimes we do it well, and sometimes we don't do so well. What I want you to notice right up front, and I think this is very important we understand this, we're not talking about now whether this criticism is or praise is valid or invalid. We're not talking about the source of it, whether it's from your enemies or from your friends. Not talking about whether it's from something inside of you or not. Or whether it is legitimate or illegitimate, or the manner in which it is given. It is oftentimes, it comes very harshly, someone who wants to criticize us, or sometimes it comes in a very gentle fashion. So we're not considering any of that. We're just considering here, how do we respond? It doesn't make any difference what the source is, how it comes to us, whether it's valid, whether it's invalid. How do we respond to criticism? Now, the Bible has some very clear words about criticism. So what I want you to do, I want you to just listen to these verses and not try to find them. I'll give you the source, and then I want you to listen to how they are written in the Life Application Bible. Proverbs chapter 10, verse 17 says, "Anyone willing to be corrected is on the pathway to life. Anyone refusing has lost his chance." Proverbs 13, 10 says, "Be humble, take advice, and be wise." In Proverbs 13, verse 18, the scripture says, "If you refuse criticism, you will end in poverty and disgrace. If you accept criticism, you're on your road to fame." Proverbs 15, verses 31, 32, "If you profit from constructive criticism, you'll be elected to the wise men's hall of fame. But to reject criticism is to harm yourself and your best interest." In Proverbs 17, 15, "The intelligent man is always open to new ideas." Proverbs 19, verse 20, "Get all the advice you can and be wise the rest of your life." Proverbs 23, 12, "Don't refuse to accept criticism, get all the help you can." Proverbs 24, verse 10, "You're a poor specimen if you can't stand the pressure of adversity." Proverbs 25, verse 12, "It is a badge of honor to accept valid criticism." Proverbs 28, 13, "A man who refuses to admit his mistakes can never be successful, but if he confesses and forsakes them, he gets another chance." Proverbs 29, 1, "The man who is often reproved but refuses to accept criticism will suddenly be broken and never have another chance." Now, that's a lot of verses out of one book of the Bible. Very clearly, the Bible tells us that criticism certainly is a valid part of our life. So one thing should be very evident to us, that all criticism is not bad, because in this one book of the Scriptures, the book of Proverbs, over and over and over again, we are admonished to consider criticism and to consider it in the right fashion. That is, there could be something very profitable about it. Now, why is it that we don't respond to criticism and praise in the right fashion? We'll talk about how in a few moments, but I think one of the primary reasons is this. When a person has a poor self-image, when a person feels unworthy, when they have been damaged emotionally earlier in their life, either by their parents or by whatever may have happened, what happens is they have this feeling of being unworthy and unacceptable. And so if a person has a poor self-image and just feels like they don't quite measure up to their own expectations, don't measure up to God, don't measure up to expectations of others, when someone comes along and then criticizes them for almost anything, it is very difficult for them to accept, because usually they apply that criticism to their personhood, that they are criticizing their character, when oftentimes the criticism may be their method of doing something, the way they go about it. Sometimes it may be something that they have done that deserves correcting, and so, but they can't accept it. So they choose to accept all criticism as a slam or a blight against their character. when oftentimes the person who may be offering the criticism may be doing so in a helpful way to strengthen that person, to help change something in their life, but they can't handle it. They've been so damaged that emotionally any form of criticism comes across to them as an expression of rejection. Now listen carefully. If you cannot accept criticism, if somehow that your emotions are so damaged, and they've been damaged back yonder a long time, and somehow you either do not know to deal with them or don't know how to deal with that, what's going to happen is this. You're going to be hindered in every facet of your life because none of us are perfect. We all make mistakes. We all need someone to point out those areas of our life that need to be changed. And so sometimes one of the primary reasons a person can't accept criticism is they have a poor self-image. A second reason is that they are perfectionist in their attitude toward life. Now, what I mean by perfectionism is this. Not that a person does everything perfectly, but rather that a person has so enslaved themselves to this self-expectation, this high standard, such a standard that not even God expects of them. They try to live up to it. They can't live up to it. And therefore, their attempt to be perfect in every area will not allow them to be imperfect or to make a mistake, and certainly will not allow you or anyone else to be critical of them in any fashion, because after all, they have this perfectionistic standard. They've set the goal. They've set the standard. They cannot fall short of that, and if you accuse them of doing so, it slams against their personhood. A third reason people can't take criticism is just pure old rotten, stinking, nasty pride. And that is they have such a high, elevated view of themselves that they cannot do any wrong, can't make any mistakes. They're as good as anybody else and better than the rest. And so when you have that kind of an egotistic attitude, you can't accept any valid criticism or criticism that is not valid. And so we all have to look at ourselves, examine ourselves, and ask ourselves the question, you know, if someone criticizes us, how are we to respond to that? So what I would like to do is I would just like to give you some ideas or some suggestions that I think might be helpful and how we are to evaluate that criticism. But before we do, let me just talk about this for a moment. What are the results in a person's life when they can't? When a person just absolutely can't handle anybody criticizing them. Well, the first thing it does, that is, it limits a person's potential mentally, emotionally, and spiritually. If someone cannot correct us, what it says to us is, you know, I can't accept any new ideas. I've got my own. This is the way to do it, and that's it. Secondly, in a person's emotions. If a person cannot accept criticism in their emotions, what happens is they will never be able to grow. And you see, there are people, many people, who cannot love anyone. They don't know how to love anybody. They try. They love by giving this and giving that and giving the other. But they don't know how to emotionally become one with someone else. Why? Because of fear of failure and fear of criticism. They cannot be criticized. Listen, if you and I cannot accept criticism, we will never learn how to love someone else because no two people are perfect. And so, therefore, a person limits themselves, and surely they limit their spiritual growth, because if you'll think about it for a moment, from a human point of view, when God convicts us of sin, when the Holy Spirit smites us with conviction, and you could put it in this fashion, He is criticizing us, evaluating our actions, our attitudes, and saying, this is not right, this needs to change, this needs to go. And so, therefore, a person limits themselves. A second result of an inability to accept criticism is the fact that a person will never discover what they're really like. They'll never know who they really are. Until a person is able to accept criticism, they'll never know who they are. They'll always have this self-imposed image of themselves, and that's the way they see themselves. And if they cannot accept criticism, they will not allow a different view of themselves, maybe a wiser perspective, a more accurate perspective of themselves. And so what do? They limit their own spiritual growth. They limit their view of themselves. And so all of us, none of us see ourselves the way other people see us. And other people can see us from a distance, and they can judge us more objectively. And therefore, all of us need criticism in areas of our life. That doesn't mean that it has to be harsh. It can be gentle, but I think all of us agree that some forms of criticism, especially if it's something that we need to change and need to correct or something we're guilty of, usually that's the form of criticism that stings us, and that's the form which we certainly want to defend ourselves, blame someone else, and reject the criticism. So when you think in terms of the result of it, a person will never, they'll never know themselves. It is criticism, whatever form it may come in, that causes us to examine ourselves, to look again to see, is this correct? Is this something I need to change in my life? A third thing that happens is that when a person's not able to accept criticism, they'll make mistakes. They'll make mistakes in life, and oftentimes very costly mistakes, because they were not willing to accept the fact that someone says, this is an unwise approach. This is not the way to handle this. You shouldn't do this. I'm telling you, if you head in this direction, that you're going to hurt yourself, you're going to hurt others, you're going to make a terrible mistake. Cannot accept that, reject that, blame someone else, whatever it may be, and so what happens? Sometimes those are very costly mistakes financially, costly mistakes in relationships, and what happens is, because they can't accept criticism, people lose their business, they lose their job, they lose their relationships, they lose their family, because somehow they cannot accept the fact that someone may be able to know something that they desperately need to know, and yet they cannot accept it. Just the fact that they are not sufficient within themselves. I'm here to tell you, all of us at times in our life need someone to point out something that needs to be corrected in their life. That's what the conviction of the Holy Spirit is all about. And oftentimes he will use someone. Now, we love for him to use people who love us and who are gentle and who are comforting, but sometimes we don't like for him to use our enemies. And oftentimes it's our enemies who say things to us that God will use to cause us to stop and think and evaluate where we are in life. Simply to say it this way, a person who cannot accept criticism, no matter whether it's valid or invalid, whatever the source it may be, whether it comes upon them critically, harshly, cruelly, or very comfortingly, it doesn't make any difference. A person who can't accept it limits themselves, and to a point of degree that in their relationship to other people, relationship to their work, relationship to their finances, relationship to every aspect of life, they are going to hurt and they're going to suffer. Now, in light of that, let's ask ourselves the question, what is the proper response to criticism? How should we respond to criticism regardless of whether it's valid or invalid, regardless of where it comes from, regardless of what we may feel about the manner in which we got it? The question is, how should we respond to it? And so let me begin by saying in our responses, let me begin by this one negative and all the rest of them are positive, and that is this. You don't respond to criticism by immediate rejecting it, looking for somebody to blame, and defending yourself. That is not the way for criticism to become profitable to us. That is, you don't immediately respond by rejecting it, defending yourself, or blaming someone else. That is not the proper response to criticism. You say, well, but you don't know what they said, you don't know what they did. That's not even the issue. Their first response should never be immediate rejection, blame, and defending oneself. But how should we do it? I think this is always the first thing to ask. And that is simply this. When you hear criticism from someone, and especially if it's rather painful, ask yourself this question. Could this be true of me? That's a simple question. Could this be true of me? Is what they're saying, could this be true of me? And we have to evaluate that. And when a person is willing to do that without responding quickly to rejecting it, therein we are expressing our teachableness. Could this be true of me? Listen to me carefully. If you and I are going to grow spiritually, this is one absolutely essential quality, one essential characteristic that must be found in us, and that is a spirit of teachableness, that yes, I could be wrong. That is, do I need to examine some area of my life at this point? What is that person trying to say to me? Then I think a third thing that comes to light at this point is this, and that is God trying to say something to me about my life? Is God trying to say something to me? So what are you doing? You've opened your heart. You've not rejected the criticism. You're not trying to evaluate now what's their attitude, what's their motive, and all those things. But the issue is, God, are you trying to say something to me? Do I need to consider this? Is there something about me here that I need to consider? Is God trying to say something to me that I have never seen before? Likewise, I think it's interesting if you can discern that person's spiritual gift who criticized you. For example, if I arranged something and someone said to me, well, you know what, that was not the proper order. Well, then, or they said, that wasn't very well organized. Well, my first question would be, well, what is their spiritual gift? If that person has the gift of organization, naturally, they're going to see that I could have done that better. And so if I want to respond to criticism in a fashion that's profitable, I will ask the question, well, what is their spiritual gift and what is it that motivated them to do that? Now, the most important thing that I would say when someone criticizes is, how am I to respond? This is the wisest way to respond. Listen carefully. Thank you very much. I appreciate you telling me that. And I want you to know that I will certainly consider what you said. Now, you may want to respond, if they came on real critical to you, I mean very cruelly, you may want to respond after you have said, thank you very much, I appreciate you telling me that, and I will certainly consider that. Is there anything else? Is there anything else you'd like to tell me about me? Here's what you've done. You've flung the door wide open. And you have said, thank you very much. You may have pointed out something that I have overlooked in my life, and I'm certainly willing to consider that. Listen, it may come on harshly. It may come on stinging. Their motivation may be as wicked as it can be. But if you say, well, thank you very much. I appreciate you sharing that with me, and I want you to know that I will consider that. You've not said you change. You've not even said you're right, you're wrong. It may be something that's so far off the wall that it's absolutely ridiculous. But what you've done, you've said, thank you very much. I appreciate that. And I want you to know that I will consider that. I may consider it 5 seconds, or I may consider it for 5 weeks. But I will consider it. And is there anything else that you want to share with

0: Jesus has been buried. But there's more, as we continue reading with the first verse of John chapter 20. Now on the first day of the week, Mary Magdalene came early to the tomb while it was still dark and saw the stone already taken away from the tomb. So she ran and came to Simon Peter and to the other disciple whom Jesus loved and said to them, "They have taken away the Lord out of the tomb, and we do not know where they have laid him." So Peter and the other disciple went forth, and they were going to the tomb. The two were running together, and the other disciple ran ahead faster than Peter and came to the tomb first. And stooping and looking in, he saw the linen wrappings lying there, but he did not go in. And so Simon Peter also came, following him, and entered the tomb, and he saw the linen wrappings lying there, and the face cloth which had been on his head, not lying with the linen wrappings, but rolled up in a place by itself. So the other disciple who had first come to the tomb then also entered, and he saw and believed. For as yet they did not understand the scripture, that he must rise again from the dead. So the disciples went away again to their own homes. But Mary was standing outside the tomb weeping. And so as she wept, she stooped and looked into the tomb. And she saw two angels in white sitting, one at the head and one at the feet, where the body of Jesus had been lying. And they said to her, "Woman, why are you weeping?" She said to them, "Because they have taken away my Lord, and I do not know where they have laid him." When she had said this, she turned around and saw Jesus standing there, and did not know that it was Jesus. Jesus said to her, "Woman, why are you weeping? Whom are you seeking?" Supposing him to be the gardener, she said to him, "Sir, if you have carried him away, tell me where you have laid him, and I will take him away." Jesus said to her, "Mary." She turned and said to him in Hebrew, "Rabboni," which means teacher. Jesus said to her, "Stop clinging to me, for I have not yet ascended to the Father. But go to my brethren and say to them, I ascend to my Father and your Father, and my God and your God." Mary Magdalene came, announcing to the disciples, "I have seen the Lord," and that he had said these things to her. John 20:19. So when it was evening on that day, the first day of the week, and when the doors were shut where the disciples were, for fear of the Jews, Jesus came and stood in their midst and said to them, "Peace be with you." And when he had said this, he showed them both his hands and his side. The disciples then rejoiced when they saw the Lord. So Jesus said to them again, "Peace be with you. As the Father has sent me, I also send you." And when he had said this, he breathed on them and said to them, "Receive the Holy Spirit. If you forgive the sins of any, their sins have been forgiven them. If you retain the sins of any, they have been retained." This is The Word, reading from the Bible without comment. And I'm your scripture reader, Nicholas Hope. Today, as usual, I've been reading from the New American Standard Bible Update. Be listening next time for more from The Word.
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1: Welcome to the Bible Class. We're continuing with our study in the book of Jeremiah. We're in chapter 31. I want to finish the discussion of chapter 30 in verses 21 and 22. Let me read those to you, and then we'll move on to chapter 31 in this session. And their nobles shall be of themselves, and their governors shall proceed from the midst of them, and I will cause him to draw near, and he shall approach unto me. For who is this that engaged his heart to approach unto me, saith the Lord? And ye shall be my people, and I will be your God. Now this is following the time of Jacob's trouble, or the great tribulation. This is the promise of God that the coming governor who comes from the midst of the restored people of Israel shall be the Messiah himself. This is Jesus Christ coming as the ruler of Israel. Now, this verse makes clear that Christ himself will combine in himself the roles of both priest and king. And we find that throughout Scripture in Ezekiel chapter 34, Ezekiel chapter 37, Hebrews chapter 7. The phrase from the midst, that is in the middle of, is reminiscent to the earlier promise prophet from Deuteronomy chapter 18. And the promise that Israel will be near to God, that Israel will be my people, we find that in Leviticus chapter 26 and Hosea chapter 2. And we see a similar application of the church of Christ himself in 2 Corinthians chapter 6, verse 16. Now we move on to chapter 31, which is a summary of Israel in the last days, or as some commentators have said, the restoration of Israel, because that's exactly what it is. Chapter 31, Jeremiah. At the same time, saith the Lord, will I be the God of all the families of Israel, and they shall be my people. Thus saith the Lord, the people which were left of the sword found grace in the wilderness, even Israel, when I went to cause him to rest. The Lord hath appeared of old unto me, saying, yea, I have loved thee with an everlasting love. Therefore, with loving kindness have I drawn thee. Again I will build thee, and thou shalt be built, O virgin of Israel. Thou shalt again be adorned with thy tabrets, and shalt go forth in the dances of them that make merry. Thou shalt yet plant vines upon the mountains of Samaria. The planters shall plant, and shall eat them as common things. For there shall be a day that the watchman upon the mount of Ephraim shall cry, arise ye, and let us go up to Zion, unto the Lord our God. For thus saith the Lord, sing with gladness for Jacob, and shout among the chief of the nations. Publish ye, praise ye, and say, O Lord, save thy people, the remnant of Israel. God's everlasting love for his people is accompanied by infinite patience. There we see it in verses 1 through 3 of chapter 31. We see the loving kindness of God. And when you look at the term virgin of Israel, I want to go to some notes that we have on that specific phrase. The virgin or daughter of is a set phrase that often refers to certain nations or people. This, in this case, means a chaste or a virgin being a chaste nation of Israel, meaning a pure nation. And we know Israel is being chastised, is being destroyed almost to the ultimate because of its lack of repentance and lack of purity. And yet here, after the time of Jacob's trouble, we see Israel being restored as a virgin to God Almighty. And we see that those who are on duty in the city or in the field to warn of danger become prophets in the sense of proclaiming that God is to be worshipped. And so there is a remnant of Israel there in verse 7. O Lord, save thy people, the remnant of Israel. This is a believing Israel in the last days. And if you wish to use the big words, you'll say a believing Israel in the time of the eschatological understanding. That means the last days. Might as well use the simple form, the last days. Let's look at verse 8 and following. Behold, I will bring them from the north country and gather them from the coasts of the earth, and with them the blind and the lame, the woman with child, and her that travaileth with child together, a great company shall return thither. They shall come with weeping, and with supplications will I lead them. I will cause them to walk by the rivers of water in a straight way, wherein they shall not stumble, for I am a father to Israel, and Ephraim is my firstborn. Hear the word of the Lord, O ye nations, and declare it in the isles afar off, or the coasts afar off. And say, he that scattered Israel will gather him and keep him as a shepherd doth his flock. For the Lord hath redeemed Jacob and ransomed him from the hand of him that was stronger than he. Therefore they shall come and sing in the height of Zion, and shall flow together in the goodness of the Lord for wheat and for wine and for oil and for the young of the flock and of the herd. And their soul shall be as a watered garden, and they shall not sorrow any more at all. Then shall the virgin rejoice in the dance, both young men and old together, for I will turn their mourning into joy, and will comfort them and make them rejoice from their sorrow, and I will satiate the soul of the priests with fatness, and my people will be satisfied with my goodness, saith the Lord. Thus saith the Lord, a voice was heard in Ramah, lamentation and bitter weeping, Rahel weeping for her children, refused to be comforted for her children because they were not. Thus saith the Lord, refrain thy voice from weeping and thine eyes from tears, for thy work shall be rewarded, saith the Lord, and they shall come again from the land of the enemy. And there is hope in thine end, saith the Lord, that thy children shall come again to their own border. I have surely heard Ephraim bemoaning himself thus, thou hast chastised me, and I was chastised as a bullock unaccustomed to the yoke. Turn thou me, and I shall be turned, for thou art the Lord my God. Surely, after that I was turned, I repented, and after that I was instructed, I smote upon my thigh. I was ashamed, yea, even confounded, because I did bear the reproach of my youth. Is Ephraim my dear son? Is he a pleasant child? For since I spake against him, I do earnestly remember him still. Therefore my bowels are troubled for him. I will surely have mercy upon him, saith the Lord. Set thee up waymarks, make thee high heaps, set thine heart toward the highway. Even the way which thou wentest, turn again, O virgin of Israel, turn again to these thy cities. How long wilt thou go about, O thou backsliding daughter? For the Lord hath created a new thing in the earth, a woman shall compass a man. Thus saith the Lord of hosts, the God of Israel, and yet they shall use this speech in the land of Judah, and in the cities thereof, when I shall bring again their captivity. The Lord bless thee, O habitation of justice and mountain of holiness. And there shall dwell in Judah itself, and in all the cities thereof together, husbandmen and they that go forth with flocks. For I have satiated the weary soul, and I have replenished every sorrowful soul. Upon this I awaked and beheld, and my sleep was sweet unto me. Behold, the days come, saith the Lord, that I will sow the house of Israel, and the house of Judah, with the seed of man, and with the seed of beast. And it shall come to pass that, like as I have watched over them to pluck up and to break down and to throw down and to destroy and to afflict, so will I watch over them to build and to plant, saith the Lord. In those days they shall say no more, the fathers have eaten a sour grape, and the children's teeth are set on edge. But every one shall die for his own iniquity. Every man that eateth the sour grape, his teeth shall be set on edge. Behold, the days come, saith the Lord, that I will make a new covenant with the house of Israel and with the house of Judah. Not according to the covenant that I made with their fathers in the day that I took them by the hand to bring them out of the land of Egypt, which my covenant they break, although I was an husband unto them, saith the Lord. But this shall be the covenant that I will make with the house of Israel. After those days, saith the Lord, I will put my law in their inward parts and write it in their hearts, and will be their God, and they shall be my people. Let's stop at verse 33. That's not the end of the thought, but let's stop at verse 33 for just a moment. Just a moment. We'll come back in just a moment. But what we find here is this analogy of Rachel weeping for the loss of her children. Matthew uses that same scripture at the time of the killing of the babies by Herod. You remember that? A voice was heard in Ramah, lamentation and bitter weeping. Rachel weepeth for her children, refused to be comforted for her children, because they were not. And so, we see this, which was already for us in the Christian tradition, we see it in Matthew. For the Jewish folks who don't read Matthew, they don't see it there. But we do. We have the blessing of Christ concealed in the Old Testament, revealed in the New Testament. And here we see this verse, or these verses, that are used in Matthew to describe the time that Christ was being sought to be killed by Herod. Also, we want to make note that the first step of coming to God is repentance. And the first step of repentance is confession, confession of sin. And we must confess our sin and ask God to enable us to move forward with Him. And that's what we see with Ephraim there in verse 20. Now, we see there in verse 31, Behold, the days come, saith the Lord, I will make a new covenant with the house of Israel and with the house of Judah. And we see that not according to the covenant he made with the fathers, verse 33, but this shall be the covenant that I will make with the house of Israel after those days, saith the Lord. I will put my law in their inward parts and write it in their hearts, and will be their God, and they shall be my people. And they shall teach no more every man his neighbor, and every man his brother, saying, Know the Lord, for they shall all know me, from the least of them unto the greatest of them, saith the Lord, for I will forgive their iniquity, and I will remember their sin no more. Thus saith the Lord, which giveth the sun for a light by day, and the ordinances of the moon and the stars for a light by night, which divideth the sea when the waves thereof roar. The Lord of hosts is his name. If those ordinances depart from before me, saith the Lord, then the seed of Israel also shall cease from being a nation before me forever. Now, that's interesting because the nation of Israel is never to cease to be, according to God's word. And what he's saying is, he is saying, because we have the moon and the stars, because we have the division of the seas, we know that Israel is going to stand as God's nation forever. But let me also say that because of the promise of God that his nation of Israel will stand forever, we know that the tides are going to be taken care of, and that the light of the stars and the sun and the moon are going to be taken care of, because he's promised that to be the case. It's not a question of any kind of climate change or anything else. If God is not in control, there is no control over the world as it sits. And God is in control. That's part of what this chapter 31 is all about, showing the restoration of Israel in the time following the Great Tribulation. We call that time the Millennial Kingdom of Jesus Christ. And so it will be King Jesus on the throne. And if those ordinances depart from before me, saith the Lord, then the seed of Israel also shall cease from being a nation before me forever. And then we would say that's impossible because God has said so. Verse 37, thus saith the Lord, if heaven above can be measured, and the foundations of the earth searched out beneath, I will also cast off all the seed of Israel for all they that have done, saith the Lord. Can't be measured. We can't know the foundations of the earth searched out. It's never been done. Have all these people trying to measure and to know, but they can't. And he says Israel will stand. Israel is not going to be any more afflicted because they've come through the time of Jacob's trouble. Behold, the days come, saith the Lord, that the city shall be built to the Lord from the tower of Haniel unto the gate of the corner. And the measuring line shall yet go forth over against it upon the hill Gareb, and shall compass and go, and shall compass about to goeth. And the whole valley of the dead bodies and of the ashes and all the fields under the brook of Kidron, under the corner of the horse gate toward the east, shall be holy unto the Lord. It shall not be plucked down nor thrown down any more forever. Wow. This is God's plan for Israel. God's future blessings on Israel includes health, both physical and spiritual health, physical and spiritual healing. God's future blessings for Israel include restoration of the people and restoration of Jerusalem. It includes the reestablishment of the Davidic line in the person of the King Messiah, and it includes fellowship with God. Notice, the Lord God Almighty said there in verse 1 of chapter 31, at the same time, saith the Lord, will I be the God of all the families of Israel, and they shall be my people. Chapter 31's restoration of Israel after the time of Jacob's trouble show the concern for the northern kingdom and the southern kingdom, and loving kindness of God will be there. We know that God is restoring the people of Israel in the millennial kingdom. It's going to be a beautiful, beautiful time. I want to talk about this new covenant that we find there in chapter 31, verses 31 through 34. And we don't have the opportunity in this session, but we will in the next. The principal Old Testament passage on this new covenant is Isaiah chapter 59, as well as this Jeremiah 32 passage in Ezekiel 16 and Ezekiel 17. It'll be made in the future with the whole nation of Israel, It'll be unlike the Mosaic covenant. It will be unconditional. The provisions will include a change of heart, fellowship with God, knowledge of the Lord, and forgiveness of all sins. And all of this will be fulfilled for Israel when Jesus Christ returns. Hallelujah. What a Savior.
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5: I'm Steve O'Dell with Mission Network News. India's Hindu extremists equate a birthday party with religious conversion. Details coming up. Later, hope remains for Lebanon's next generation despite war and displacement. Anti-conversion laws in India, ironically called freedom of religion laws, supercharge Christian persecution. Six pastors and another Christian were arrested for allegedly luring people to convert at a birthday party. The host denied this. Their only accuser was an uninvited troublemaker. Todd Nettleton with the Voice of the Martyrs USA says,
6: but in spite of all the questions and all the holes in this case, you have seven people who are going to prison for 5 years. And that is just a microcosm of how these anti-conversion laws are misused.
5: Conditions in these prisons are brutal.
6: We heard from a pastor who was hung upside down and beaten repeatedly in prison. We heard from another pastor who was given almost no food.
5: Yet pastors also shared stories of supernatural protection and encouragement while in prison. Pray for their safety. Even now, more states are considering anti-conversion laws, and there is no way for Christians to imagine all the ways they can be used against them.
6: Under some of these anti-conversion laws, the government will come into churches and say, you're serving tea and cookies before the service. That's an enticement. That's an illegal enticement. You're giving people tea and cookies to change their religion.
5: Pray that God would make Himself known despite obstacles. Meanwhile, Christians in Central Asia face conflict on multiple fronts, according to Eric Mock of the Slavic Gospel Association. On top of the conflict between Iran and the U.S., there is a cultural clash within their own communities, especially in rural villages.
7: Depending if you're along the border of Afghanistan or in a predominantly Muslim context, there's a fear of being arrested. There's a fear of pastors literally being killed for their faith. Children being taken away from parents and given into orphanages, all kinds of threats.
5: Despite this fear, Central Asian churches conduct outreach programs, building trust by meeting needs.
7: Their context is very difficult, very harsh, and yet they are vibrant for the sake of the gospel.
5: He urges all believers to pray on behalf of Central Asia.
7: So when we watch the headlines in the news, remember, regardless of our opinions about wars and rumors of wars and the politics involved, behind that are real people like you and me. And we're praying that a greater number of those real people would follow Christ and make him known, because there are many who still have not heard the gospel.
5: At least 100,000 children risk missing the next school year in Lebanon because of war and displacement, per the UN. Among those at risk are Syrian refugees, says Camille Melki of Ministry Heart for Lebanon.
8: Their parents have fled the conflict there since 11 years ago and now have grown up in the country of Lebanon in tent refugee settlements with very meager and very little opportunities of education.
5: The UN reports 340 schools have been damaged or destroyed across the country.
8: If we go back to 2019 till now, these are 7 academic years that we have not had a full year of education, beginning with the COVID and then later on with the Port of Beirut explosion, followed with the terrible financial collapse, and then the wars between Hezbollah and Israel.
5: The impact of constant disruption is psychological. Children pick up on their parents' fears, and they have no outlet for it without school.
8: We're looking at recruiting qualified Christian counselors to work with us. So pray for that.
5: Pray for hope and a future for kids in Lebanon. Find your place in the story at missionnews.org. 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I'm Steve Odell.

I'm meteorologist Mike Cox. It will be partly to mostly sunny at times on this Monday, and I think dry for the majority of us for most of the day, but we're going to see a few scattered showers and storms as we head into the afternoon. Should not be a day like it was yesterday. We'll have a high of 87 by the end of the afternoon. Tonight, other than a small chance of a shower or thunderstorm in the evening, we should have clear skies overnight and a low of 68. For Tuesday, a sunny day, scattered showers and storms develop again. We'll have a high of 88.

0: 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God is still on the throne, and prayer changes things. This week, we head to the Middle East to explore the mystery of the Third Temple with Mark Linstead. Clayton Van Hus and Larry Stamm will take us in the land of Israel, and Josh Davis will have the latest headlines from the end times. 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We'll see you in Northfield, Minnesota, September 18th and 19th. One of the most fascinating prophetic questions in Scripture is the mystery of the Third Temple. What does the Bible really say? Why is it so important? And how could developments in Israel today be setting the stage for tomorrow? Here to explore this incredible topic is Bible prophecy teacher and author Mark Linstead.
1: Well, thank you for joining me today. I've titled this message, Lost and Found, Solving the Third Temple Mystery. And you may ask, how does somebody like myself get involved in this? Well, it all started with a trip. In 2009, I made my first trip to Israel. And hopefully this year I'll make my 15th trip. And this trip was given to me by my parents. We went with my uncle, Dr. Rob Linstead, as many of you know him. And we went to see the Holy Land, or one of the Holy Lands. This was a pivotal time in my life. I was going through some very hard things here at home. And my parents said, hey, we're going to go to Israel. Would you like to go with us? And this was my first view of the Temple Mount. Here I am with my father, and these are my parents, Mary and Dan. And what a joyous time we had. But I came back from that trip changed. I came back from that trip on fire for the Bible. I wanted to know more about it, and I began to study prophecy also. And what a blessing that trip was. We even got to go to Egypt. But here you can see that we're pictured with my uncle and his wife, my Aunt Sharon, my parents, my brother and his wife, and myself here at the empty tomb. And then we ended up in Egypt. And we had a good time. We had a wonderful time. Some of us got in on some interesting pictures. I'm sure you might notice Dr. Linstead here doing something you may not have thought he would do. But when you're out with your uncle, he'll do fun things with you. But what a joyous time it was. You know, as a young boy, I think I had what I would call fire insurance. I knew I didn't want to go to hell, but I don't know that I understood salvation. I don't know that I fully grasped what salvation was. You see, from then until 2009 to 2010, there was no fruit in my life. I don't think I was saved. But after this trip, I came home with a new understanding, with a new passion. And I believe in 2010 is when I gave my life to the Lord, when I asked him to be my personal Savior, and in faith reached out and took the gift of eternal life. And since then, I've been on fire to study, to present, to read, and to know more about the Bible. What an interesting thing it was. And I recommend that you go to Israel. You go see what sometimes is referred to as the fifth gospel. You'll see so many things that you read about every day in your Bible firsthand, and it is life-changing. So I recommend you take that trip. Lost and Found, the mystery of the Third Temple. And for many, many years, people have many assumptions about the Third Temple, where it will be built, when it will be built, and going forward from there, you know, I think there might even be a fourth temple. Because I don't think the Lord will use a temple that's desecrated by the Antichrist during the millennial kingdom. But I want to know, what do you think? Maybe I've solved this. So as I prepare this and send this information out, I hope that you'll take it with an open mind, and maybe come to a new understanding. You know, for generations, Bible scholars and historical scholars and prophecy preachers have all talked about that the temple of the Temple Mount must change the way it is right now in order for the third temple to be built. In fact, many people would say something like this has to happen to the temple that's there, to the Dome of the Rock that's there. And wow, wouldn't that be an amazing thing to see? What type of religious or holy war would come from that? But you see, in my research, I'm wondering if that does not have to happen for the Jewish people to build a third temple on the Temple Mount. Is there a way in which this doesn't have to happen? In a way in which at peace they can come together and worship there? And I hope to show you that today. Where do we start? Where do we start? Location, location, location. I don't know how many of you have heard that before in your lives, but we need to first locate exactly where the Temple Mount is, where it belongs. You know, there are some people who say that the city of David is a location. There's some people who say Nablus is a location. There's some people who say that it was never on the known Temple Mount today. And as we start to look at the history, as we start to look at archaeology, we know several things for fact. When we think about the city of David as being the location of the temple, I can't think of maybe one other more hilarious thing to say. Because the city of David, you see, is not big enough for the temple complex to be on. The city of David is not at the high place of the mount. Where does the temple go? It goes at the high place of the mount. Not only that, where does a threshing floor belong? At the high place of a mount. Because that's where you get the wind to separate the grain from the chaff. And we'll talk more about a threshing floor here soon. There are some people who say that the temple was actually built at Mount Gerizim near Nablus or Shechem. That's ridiculous. That's not even possible. You look at Mount Gerizim, it's not big enough for the temple complex. Not only that, there's no mikvaot, or mikvah, singular, mikvaot, plural. There's no mikvahs. What do you need to go to the temple? You need to be cleansed. How do you cleanse? A mikvah, or mikvaot. You know where there's a lot of mikvahs, or mikvaot? The Temple Mount in Jerusalem. And you look at this and you think, man, who spreads these lies? Well, it was a man named Yasser Arafat, for one. I believe it was in the late 1990s, early 2000s, he was at Camp David with Bill Clinton. And he said, you know, the Temple Mount doesn't belong in Jerusalem. It's actually in Nablus. This is what he told Bill Clinton. Think about that. Would you get your facts from a man who says things like this? Peace for us means the destruction of Israel. We are preparing for an all-out war in which will last for generations. We plan to eliminate the state of Israel and establish a purely Palestinian state. We will make life unbearable for Jews by psychological warfare and population explosion. We Palestinians will take over everything, including all of Jerusalem. Wow. Would you get your facts from somebody who says that, who believes that? What about this final quote here? He says, "We will not bend or fail until the blood of every last Jew, from the youngest child to the oldest elder, is spilt to redeem our land." Man, why would you ever take anything a man like that has to say as fact? In fact, the most interesting thing of this is his own religion says otherwise. You see, in 1925, there was a book released. There's a book printed by the Supreme Muslim Council, Jerusalem, 1925. It is called Al-Haram al-Sharif, and it means the Temple Mount, a guide to the Temple Mount. And if he would have just turned into a few pages in, I believe it's on page 4, beginning here in line 21, it says its identity, meaning the Temple Mount, its identity as the site of Solomon's temple is beyond dispute. Beyond dispute. Why didn't he consult his own religious leaders? It goes on to say, this too is the spot, according to universal belief, on which David built there an altar unto the Lord and offered burnt offerings and peace offerings. You see, the Bible says it's on Mount Moriah. We know where Mount Moriah is. And in the book, I go into a lot more detail about this. I go into a little bit more about when it came to be, when it was purchased, and who purchased it, and how it came. But it's interesting to see that the Muslim Council, the Supreme Muslim Council, has come to it and said, it's beyond dispute the location of Solomon's temple. Why are they fighting so hard against it? The Bible says in Joel chapter 3, verse 17, as far as we consider the ownership of the mountain, it says, so shall ye know that I am the Lord your God, dwelling in Zion, my holy mountain. Then shall Jerusalem be holy, and there shall be no strangers pass through her anymore. It's God's holy mountain. He says, it's my holy mountain. When we look at the Dome of the Rock, what do we think about? How do we know, how do people come to the idea that this is the place of the Holy of Holies? And that this must go before you can build the Jewish temple? Well, let's analyze it with what we know. We know it's a threshing floor. We know it's in alignment with the East Gate. We know it's a place on the Temple Mount of Jerusalem. Is it on the Temple Mount of Jerusalem? You bet. Well, I won't deny that one bit. There's not many who have been allowed inside the Dome of the Rock. We have to rely on pictures that were taken before they shut it down. If you're not Muslim, you're definitely not allowed in. If you're Muslim, you better have a good reason for going in. One of these days, I hope to find a way in and take my own pictures. But let's look at the floor here of the Dome of the Rock. Does that look like a threshing floor? Think about the threshing floor. It's got to be flat. It's got to be elevated. It's got to be a place where oxen can tread these wonderful sledges, that's boards filled with stones, to knock the grain away from the chaff and away from the stalk. So then that a thresher can come with his threshing floor and throw the mixture up in the air and let the wind blow away the bad, the chaff, and let the good fall back to the floor where it can be collected. Does that look like a threshing floor to you? I think there would be a lot of hard times for oxen to be walking on this thing and for people to be working on this thing, and it's not flat. It doesn't show the telltale markings or the signs of a first century threshing floor. You see, I don't think this works as a threshing floor. I don't think this is the location of the Holy of Holies. I don't think this is where the altar of David sat. Now, some people will tell you that have more degrees than a thermometer, that think I'm not smart for the way I study. Some will tell you, well, it looks that way because people like in the Crusader times and whatnot took chunks of that floor with them to back to their churches as relics. Interesting. They say, well, there's a carved out spot that's the exact size of the Ark of the Covenant where they carved it out for the Ark of the Covenant to rest. I don't recall reading anywhere in the Bible or anywhere in the Mishnah that they had to carve a place for the Ark of the Covenant to rest. No, it sat on a flat floor. It sat on a threshing floor, the threshing floor of Ornan. But it's funny, they'll use the idea that there's some carving in another location to say it's wrong. So think about this. This is not a threshing floor. As we look at an overhead view, here we have Al-Aqsa Mosque. Here we have the Kidron Valley. Here we have the East Gate and the Dome of the Rock facing to the east. What do we know? It's got to be on a threshing floor. And it's got to be in alignment with the East Gate according to the Mishnah. According to the Bible, where it says it took me to the gate east of the mount. Does that line up with the East Gate? No, it's not possible for the Dome of the Rock to be the location of the Holy of Holies. You see, I don't think the Dome of the Rock has to go anywhere. And I'm going to give you another location I think that belongs where the Holy of Holies is. If I were to ask you if you know anything of the Dome of the Spirits, what would you say? Is this little unassuming cupola, they call it, little dome figure outfit here, north of the Dome of the Rock? Interestingly enough, in Islam, it's also known as the Dome of the Tablets. Huh. What was in the Ark of the Covenant? Aaron's budding rod, bowl of manna, and the tablets of the Ten Commandments. Could there be something carrying over from the old name, the Dome of the Tablets, from what this place used to be? You see, while we're on the Temple Mount touring, and if you come with me, I guarantee we will take you to the Temple Mount if at all possible. We go every single time. And as you're walking around with your group and you're talking and you're visiting and you're sharing things, if you're at the Dome of the Rock, no problem. East Gate, no problem. Anywhere in the courtyard floor, as long as you're not openly praying or carrying a Bible, which we all have them on our phones now, how can they stop us? You're fine. But as soon as we come to this little structure here, this little cupola, and we begin talking about it, the religious police of Jordan say, hey, move on. Get to moving. This isn't a place for you to stop. Maybe they know something that they don't want to talk about. Or maybe it's like the example of you put a monkey in a cage and you put a banana in the middle of the cage, and every time he goes to get the banana, you shock him. And he knows why he doesn't go to get the banana, but as you introduce more monkeys into this cage, he stops them from going for the banana. Now, the ones that have learned the trait from him don't know why. They haven't been shocked. They just know that you don't touch the banana. Maybe that's what's going on here. Maybe they don't even know themselves what it is, but it's been passed down from tradition to not let people congregate here because it's something of importance. So let's examine this when we think about a threshing floor. Wow. This is one of the most prime examples of what a first century threshing floor looks like after it's been run with sledges and winnowing forks and people treading on it constantly, taking grain away from the chaff. It is a beautiful example of a threshing floor. Now there's a 90 degree notch cut in it. And people will tell you, well, that 90-degree notch means it's a paving stone, and so it's not really part of that, and they wouldn't have cut that out like that. But then they go into the Dome of the Rock and say, well, it doesn't look like a threshing floor anymore because they carved it out. I don't even care. Whatever. I don't believe that for a minute. This looks like a first-century threshing floor. How about its alignment with the gate? Do we need to have these lines intersect, don't we? Well, here I am again with this map. Here's Al-Aqsa Mosque. Here's the Dome of the Rock, the Kidron Valley, the East Gate, and now here in yellow, the Dome of the Spirits. If I draw a line, what happens? What is in perfect alignment with the East Gate? The Dome of the Spirits. You see, the Jewish temple can be built right here. I think this is the right location for the Jewish temple. Can they both exist at the same time? If you had a tabernacle here, and you had your Holy of Holies, your holy place, and the inner courtyard where the sacrifices happened, could it fit here? You bet it could. You bet it could. You see, I think the Dome of the Spirits, or the Dome of the Tablets, is a place where the Holy of Holies belongs. Could it be that God has preserved, through his own providence,

0: Could it be that God has preserved, through his own providence, throughout time, a place for the temple to be built? I say yes. I say yes, without a doubt, God has done this. And so what does this mean? As we look at this, as we try to understand what's going on, as a believer who's looking at eschatology, what does this mean for us? What are we supposed to do with this information? Well, we know we're talking about the right place, the Temple Mount, in Jerusalem, on Mount Moriah. And if we read on in Ezekiel chapter 43, there's a few things that I think can help us point to this and exactly what I think is going to be in the tribulation. Ezekiel chapter 43, beginning of verse 7. And he said unto me, Son of man, the place of my throne and the place of the soles of my feet, where I will dwell in the midst of the children of Israel forever, and my holy name, there shall be a house of Israel no more defile. Neither they, nor their kings, nor their whoredoms, nor by the carcasses of their kings in their high places, in their setting of their threshold by my threshold, and their post by my posts, and the wall between them. You see, it's describing the Temple Mount. It says they're going to put their thresholds against my thresholds. They're going to put their posts against my posts. They're going to have carcasses of their dead kings, or carcasses of famous people, people they admire. Do you know that if you Google who is buried on the Temple Mount, you get a big fat zero? No one's buried on the Temple Mount. It's ridiculous to even say this. Interesting. Do you know that if you Google this man here, Abd al-Qadir al-Husseini, and you find out where he's buried? He's buried at the Al-Aqsa Mosque complex on the Temple Mount.
1: 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Mark will continue sharing on this exciting topic on our next program. The Bible tells us a third temple will one day stand in Jerusalem, but where will it be built? The Lost and Found collection explores one of the most fascinating mysteries in Bible prophecy. 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
2: 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I want to share with you some testimonials that we have received, some thank you notes, some encouraging letters and words written by inmates who have been added to our Onesimus Prison Outreach Ministry in recent months. As I've told you before, the calendar is the new front door of this prison ministry. When inmates see the calendar, they get the contact information included in every single calendar. They write to us requesting their own copy, and that begins a relationship with a new inmate. And they start receiving our monthly Prophetic Observer newsletter, plus other resources that we have available to send. But we can't send a single letter to any inmate in America without your prayers and your partnership with us in ministry. You see, friends, the reason I'm sharing these thank you notes with you today is to help you understand what a key role you play in this chain of ministry. We are joined arm in arm, you and us together at SWRC, to reach out into this world. And we've done that through many vital outreaches, including this prison outreach, our prayer ministry, the Pakistan Christian School that we continue to support in prayer and as much as we possibly can. But I want to read you one thank you note that came from an inmate in Georgia. It was very touching and uplifting just to think of the simple calendar that we send.

0: and how that is ministering to people every single day. This inmate in Georgia writes to us saying, "Thank you for sending the Beyond the Veil 12-month calendar. The artwork is spectacular. We can stand in awe of our Creator, the Almighty God, the one who created the universe and all that's within. Come, Lord Jesus, come. May God bless you and keep you in Christ." And the inmate signs their name to that particular letter. Now, here's another interesting testimony that we received from an inmate in Texas. And by the way, we've got many, many inmates in Texas that are on our mailing list. This particular inmate writes and says that he happened to find a 2024 calendar that somebody discarded. That's how I found out about your ministry. Now, think about that. This calendar has just been laying somewhere for the last couple of years. A 2024 calendar just laying around, almost discarded, done away with. This inmate found it and wrote to us and said, "Can you add me to your mailing list?" He talks about that, "I've fallen out of touch with Bible studies. I've lost my way. I need a roadmap to get me back on track. Can you help me out? I need all the help that I can get." Well, you know, we jumped at that opportunity. We were able, again, thanks to your faithful prayers and partnership with us in ministry, we were able to send this particular inmate a couple of good books. One that explains our walk with Jesus that I happened to have the opportunity to write, called The Beautiful Journey, and another one that's just a very encouraging book. We were able to send that to this particular inmate and add him to our mailing list so that he's going to start receiving our Prophetic Observer newsletter and other content from our ministry. What a blessing this is, friends. I hope that you are as encouraged as I am when I consider what God is allowing us to be a part of. It's fascinating, and only eternity will tell the impact that you have made through your faithful prayers and support through Southwest Radio Ministries. It's a blessing to be a part of what God's doing, and I have that strong sense of gratitude to you, our dear listeners. 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

0: Well, that's going to do it for our Monday get-together. Time has gotten away quickly. This is Mark Ferguson. So glad I got to spend part of my day with you. At 10, we have Renewing Your Mind, where the speaker today, Derek Thomas, is going to be looking in the book of Job and bring a message on Job, Satan, and God. Following that, it's going to be Insight for Living with Chuck Swindoll. Just after 11 o'clock, the Baptist Bible Hour with the late LeSir Bradley. 11:30, Love Worth Finding with the late Dr. Adrian Rogers. Mike Cox takes you through the midday hours. Hope you have a great Monday. It's time for SRN News.
1: With SRN News, I'm Rich Thomason in Washington. It is something that multiple polls tell us is quite popular with Americans of all political stripes, but still the Senate dragging its feet on the bill.
2: The Senate leaving for vacation and not moving President Trump's Save America Act forward before the five-week recess. The bill would require ID to vote, which many Democrats oppose. President Trump having some fun on his Truth Social page, noting the irony of this video posted by former Vice President Kamala Harris, who says this.
3: This president is trying to push this SAVE Act, which basically would require that for people to register to vote, you're going to have proof of who you are.
2: Laura Winters reporting.
1: And with the midterm elections fast approaching, the Republican National Committee preparing to host an unusual midterm convention. It'll take place next month in Dallas.
4: It will focus on portraying Democrats as captive to socialist and progressive extremists. GOP operatives have compiled extensive footage of figures like Hassan Piker, James Tallarico, and Michigan Senate nominee Abdul El-Sayed to depict Democrats as out of the mainstream. With speakers including Vice President J.D. Vance, HHS Secretary RFK Jr., and President Trump delivering primetime attacks. Ken Lorman reporting.
1: Progressive candidates for governor in Wisconsin and U.S. Senate in Minnesota making their final appeals to the voters ahead of tomorrow's primaries. Iran continues to insist on restrictions on shipping through the Strait of Hormuz as it negotiates the future of the straits with the Gulf neighbor Oman. The U.S. insisting the strait is an international waterway says it should be open to all. On Wall Street, the Dow futures down 62 points, while the Nasdaq futures are 76 points higher. This is SRN News.
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7: We can understand, can't we, why ungodly people suffer. At least we want to think that way. The problem of the book of Job is, here's a godly man. In fact, the godliest man perhaps on the face of the earth at the time. And he experiences this trauma, this enormous, enormous suffering.
6: Since God is sovereign over all things, why does he still allow his people to suffer? Hello and welcome to Renewing Your Mind. I'm Dave Theriault and I'm glad you've joined us. This week, Dr. Derek Thomas will help us explore the life of Job, a godly man who experienced great suffering. And stay with us until the end of today's episode to learn how you can receive this entire series on DVD, along with a lifetime of digital access to the messages. As Dr. Thomas said, Job was, perhaps, the godliest person alive at this point in human history. So why did God allow such tragedy to befall him? Here's Dr. Thomas.
7: Let's dive in. The first verse. There was a man in the land of Uz whose name was Job, and that man was blameless and upright, one who feared God and turned away from evil. Well, we're introduced in this opening chapter to a scenario. It's a prologue. We have to understand that Job himself isn't given the information that's given in these two chapters. This is information for us, and then there'll be a lengthy dialogue between Job and his three friends, and then Job and Elihu, and finally between Job and God himself. But the opening two chapters provide for us a prologue to the suffering. Three principal characters emerge. Firstly, Job. Secondly, Satan, or the Satan. And thirdly, God. First of all, Job. I take Job to be a historical person. Ezekiel 14 mentions him along with Abraham. He probably lives at the time of Abraham, perhaps a little before that, though the book itself was probably written after that period. It comes from Uz in the Arabian desert. He's not an Israelite, perhaps representative of, well, humanity in general. He has no lineage. And three times we're told, twice in this opening chapter, once again in chapter 2, that he was blameless and upright, one who feared God and turned away from evil. Those four characteristics about Job: blameless, upright, feared God, turned away from evil. You see it there in the first verse, the opening verse from the author, and then God himself says this about Job in 1:8 and in chapter 2 and verse 3. His godliness showed. He was perhaps the godliest man on the face of the earth. We know that he was very wealthy. We know that he was married. He had a wife, Mrs. Job. We know that he had 10 children, all of whom expire in this opening chapter. But he was also a godly man. It's setting up for us that the suffering that he knows, that he experiences, is not because he wasn't a godly man. We can understand, can't we, why ungodly people suffer. At least we want to think that way. Ungodly people ought to suffer. If anyone should suffer in the world, it should be ungodly people. The problem of the book of Job is, here's a godly man. In fact, the godliest man perhaps on the face of the earth at the time. And he experiences this trauma, this enormous, enormous suffering. These three statements of the godliness of Job, that he was blameless and upright and feared God and turned away from evil, corroborate Job's insistence that he is innocent. Now, we have some problems with innocent suffering, perhaps, and we might tend to say, you know, nobody is innocent. But Job is innocent. He's not sinless. He's a child of Adam. He has original sin. But there's no connection here between any particular sin that he committed and the suffering. So from that point of view, this is an example of innocent suffering. There's another one in John chapter 9, the man that was born blind. The disciples ask Jesus, you remember, who sinned? Was it him or was it his parents? And Jesus says, neither, but that the works of God might be made manifest in him. So this corroborates Job's claim to innocence, but it also exacerbates then the problem. Why does a godly man suffer? In one day, the floor gave way in Job's life. Through successive storms, at what appears to be perhaps a celebration of a birthday, Job loses, well, he loses everything. He loses his wealth, his capital,
8: his income, his 401k, everything. But he loses his 10 children. In one day, in one fell swoop. It's hard to imagine what it's like to lose one child. A phone call. It's the police. A knock on the door. Uniformed men, and they look somber. And, can we come in? And you know this is not going to be good news. And it's a son, it's a daughter. And in this case, all 10. And they're gone. They're dead. They're killed. An act of immediate pain and suffering and devastating loss. There's Job. You can imagine, perhaps, one of his sons works in the World Trade Center. Job is a man of some reputation in the city. One of his daughters works as an American Airlines stewardess, and so on. You can imagine the scenario. Or maybe it's a scenario that you are all too familiar with because you've experienced something like this in your own life. And the Bible is addressing it here, head on, as it were. Actually, one of the earliest books in the canon of Scripture addresses this very problem. In the next chapter, Job is going to lose his health. We'll cover this in the second lesson. Things go from bad to worse. But first of all, we're introduced to Job, a godly man, perhaps one of the godliest men on the face of the globe. And he experiences this terrible, mind-numbing loss in his life. Now, the second character in this opening chapter is Satan, literally the Satan, the adversary. It's more of a title than it is a name. This is who he is. He's the adversary. He's the opposer. He doesn't appear anywhere else in the book. That's something of a puzzlement. He doesn't appear in the conversation of the friends. He doesn't appear in the conversation of Elihu, this mysterious character who emerges towards the end of the book. Nor does he appear, at least by name, in the dialogue between Job and God in the closing chapters of the book of Job, though some have discerned that in the characters of Leviathan and Behemoth, and we'll come to those eventually, that behind those characters is an allusion to the Satan. What's it saying? Well, the text tells us that there was a day. There was a day when Satan also came among them. Verse 6, there was a day when the sons of God came to present themselves before the Lord, and Satan also came among them. I don't know where this is. Somewhere in the universe. But the point of it is, Satan is giving an account to Almighty God. This is not a case of, well, of dualism. The reason for suffering is because an equal power of evil and good. No, Satan must come and give an account. We read in verse 8, the Lord said to Satan, "From where have you come?" Satan answered the Lord and said, "From going to and fro and from walking up and down on it." He's a vagabond. He has no home. He's a spiritual tramp. He has nowhere where to call home. And then in verse 8, the Lord said to Satan, "Have you considered my servant Job, that there is none like him?" And so on. And Satan answers in verse 9 and says, "Does Job fear God for no reason?" Well, there are many things that emerge here. First of all, that there is a connection between Satan and suffering. We're not clear yet what that

0: connection is. But there's obviously a connection. The reason why Job suffers has something to do with Satan. It's not the complete answer. Who is it, after all, who introduces the idea of Job to Satan? Well, it is God. Have you considered my servant Job? And you might say, well, with friends like that. Perhaps Satan hadn't even thought about Job until God mentioned it to him. But you see, the solution to the problem of pain and suffering is not Satan. Satan is certainly involved. The darkness, the world of evil, the world of opposition. That's certainly a part of it, but it's not the complete picture. We will have to address the sovereignty of God. God is in this suffering. God is in this trial. God is the one who introduced Job to Satan. Indeed, we get the impression here that Satan cannot lift a finger unless God gives his approval. In the course of this first chapter, Satan is given permission. Let's use that word for now. He's given permission to engage Job, but he cannot touch him personally. Now, in the second chapter, he'll be allowed to touch Job, and Job will become sick, a sickness that is life-threatening. But who sets the barriers? Who sets the limits? Who sets the coordinates within which Satan can do his dastardly work? Well, God does. God does. Satan is a liar. Satan is a cheat. He's one who misrepresents. But he has no ultimate authority. He's involved. Why is there suffering? Why is there trial? Why is there difficulty? Because we live in a supernatural world of good and evil. We live in a world where Satan exists. We wrestle not against flesh and blood, but against principalities and powers, against the rulers of the darkness of this world. We have to reckon on that. Job chapter 1 tells us you need to reckon on the presence and activity and reality of Satan. And he hates God. He hates God. He is pure evil. That's almost two words in opposition to each other. He's pure evil. It's hard to imagine what that is. The malevolence. He lives out his existence in order to thwart the purposes of God. And he gets at God's people, gets at people like Job. Well, people like you, people like me. There's Job and there's Satan. And then in the third place, well, there's God. We talk about the problem of pain. C.S. Lewis wrote a very important book, still perhaps one of the great texts on this issue, The Problem of Pain. Actually, we could refer to it as the problem of God. What is the problem in chapter 1? Well, we understand pain. There's pain in the world. There's suffering in the world. The question is, why doesn't God prevent it? Why doesn't God do something about it if he's sovereign, if he has all authority in heaven and in earth, if he's the creator of the ends of the earth, if he's all-powerful? Why doesn't he do something about it? Is it a problem relating to his will? Is it that he's sovereign, but he's unwilling? He's sovereign, but there's something that's hindering him. Is that the answer? Or is it that he's willing, but he's just not sovereign? He wants to prevent it, but he cannot do so. The problem here is, well, we could say it's the problem of God. Does God stand the test of trial? You remember what Job says in verse 21. Naked I came from my mother's womb, and naked shall I return. The Lord gave and the Lord has taken away. Blessed be the name of the Lord. Those are beautiful words, astonishing words, especially in the context. There's a man who's lost everything. And he's lost his 10 children. Unimaginable. Very difficult for us to fathom the depths of the pain that he's experiencing. And what is his immediate response? The reflex of the godliness of this man's heart. It is to acknowledge the sovereignty of God. You know, there are people, ministers of the gospel, they intend good, they mean well, as we say. And they'll say at a funeral, especially funerals where the circumstances are bad. And they'll say things like, don't blame God. You know, he wasn't there. He wasn't in this. His hands were tied. He wasn't looking. This is someone else, something else. It's Satan, or it's the universe itself. It's the law of nature, or some such thing. Some theodicy that is intended to relieve us from attributing any of this to God. Well, we do need to be careful. God is not the author of sin. He's not the author of sin. But God's sovereign hand is involved. Nothing happens without God willing it to happen. Without God willing it to happen before it happens. Without God willing it to happen in the way that it happens. God is all powerful. He is all sovereign. The problem here is, how can God be sovereign and permit things like this? Well, that's the issue. That's the issue Job himself is going to deal with. This is an extraordinary admission on Job's part at the end of chapter 1. He's not going to stay here. The Lord gave and the Lord has taken away. Blessed be the name of the Lord. I've experienced this many times. When sudden death has come upon a family, and the family have responded with Job 1:21. I've experienced this many times. There seems to be a sense of peace, and they rest in the sovereignty, in the safety of the sovereignty of God. I may not understand. I may not comprehend all of the reasons for why these things are happening, but I know this. The Lord gave and the Lord has taken away. And I trust him. Now, that's not where Job is going to remain. That's where he starts. He's going to walk into very dark places. And I've experienced that too. Sometimes 6 weeks after a bereavement. I don't know why 6 weeks, but 6 weeks after a bereavement, people are in a different place. Something of the reality of it has begun to sink in. The unchangeability of it. They realize this isn't a dream. They realize that this cannot be undone. They realize there are consequences now that are going to affect the entire course of one's life. Changes that cannot ever be undone. And sometimes it's a very different house when you visit 2 months, 3 months, 6 months, a year later. Job is going to descend into dark places. He's going to ask all kinds of questions. Difficult questions, moral questions, theological questions, philosophical questions. Questions that are, accusatory. Accusatory of his friends, but accusatory of God. He's going to question God's ways. He's going to question God's will. He's going to question God's justice. But God is unjust. People lose their faith in circumstances like this. You know, if God is big, why doesn't he stop it? Why doesn't he prevent it? I can't believe that God would allow this to happen. And that's a slippery slide into a loss of faith. People get angry with God. They drift away. They excuse their unbelief. carrying this resentment that turns into, well, a bitterness. How would you want to respond? Let's back away from this chapter. We'll have time to talk about the philosophical issues in the lessons that follow. But how would you want to respond if something of this nature were to occur to you? And we would say, God forbid that it should or would. But supposing it did, tomorrow, next week, don't you want to say, I want to respond like Job responded. I want Job 1:21. Then you need to learn it. You need to know this text. The Lord gave and the Lord has taken away. Blessed be the name of the Lord. So that it becomes an instinct, becomes a reflex. If in the awesome sovereign purposes of God, in his extraordinary providence, something like this should happen, that's where I want to be. That's the response I want to give to my friends, to my church family, to myself, but to God, to my blessed Savior, the Lord Jesus, because I know he loves me. He's always loved me. And he can never cease to love me. The book of Job is an extraordinary book. We are going to travel into very dark and difficult places. Accusations that are quite breathtaking in their nature and character. But chapter 1 and verse 21 is where we want to be, you and I. Why don't we all pray that this would be the response that we would give if a trial of this magnitude should ever befall us? We would rest in his sovereignty, knowing his love, knowing that nothing ever happens to us that is outside of his gracious purposes for us.
1: 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God is sovereign through all things. 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
2: Meteorologist Mike Cox, it will be partly to mostly sunny at times on this Monday, and I think dry for the majority of us for most of the day, but we're going to see a few scattered showers and storms as we head into the afternoon. Should not be a day like it was yesterday. We'll have a high of 87 by the end of the afternoon. Tonight, other than a small chance of a shower or thunderstorm in the evening, we should have clear skies overnight and a low of 68. For Tuesday, a sunny day, scattered showers and storms develop again. We'll have a high of 88.

0: I ever so blessed? Why did those knees ever receive me? Why wasn't it a corpse that they held in their hands? And then with the thought of becoming a corpse, ghoulish as it sounds, he turns to the blessing of that as he describes heaven, 13 through 19. Look closely. For now, meaning had I died, I would have been laying down and been quiet. I would have slept then, and I would have been at rest. I would have been alongside kings and counselors and princes, verse 15, who had gold and filling their houses with silver. Verse 17, there the wicked cease from raging. That's true in heaven. There the weary are at rest. Prisoners are at ease. They do not hear the voice of the taskmaster. The small and the greater there, and the slave is free from his master. It's a beautiful picture of peace and solemnity and ease. And he said, oh, that could have been my lot, but I lived. And I've lost it all. And as a result, verse 24, he takes us to his everyday experience. My groaning comes at the sight of my food. My cries pour out like water. When someone served him a simple meal, he groaned. The Hebrew word means to shriek. Ah! You take that away. I have no interest in anything to eat. And the man, along with the suffering of the sickness, is now starving. And his cries come like water poured out. He speaks of his fears in verse 25 and his dread. The things I dreaded have fallen upon me. This may have reference to those days when he was prosperous and life was good. And he, in unguarded moments, wondered if they would remain that. And my worst fears have been realized. And now dread has fallen upon me. I am not at ease. I am not quiet. I am not at rest. I am full of turmoil. End of speech. His friends are nearby, staring him down, analyzing him from their vantage point of good health, and beginning their sermons, if you will, as they will soon rebuke him because he's getting what he deserves. You can imagine. Did you, in years past, happen to see The Elephant Man? I think many of us did. Wonderful film. A film not for children, but a film with an adult theme about a man who struggled with a disease that resulted in a deforming and defacing of his person. And the head is enlarged, and thick, callus-like skin replaces the smooth skin that we have. And he looks like a, if you will, a sideshow freak. But he is a great man deep inside. And he's treated like a man who's escaped from the circus. And there's a tragic scene where he's running from the crowd as cameras are flashing and people are grabbing at him, and he finds his way to a railway station and races down steps to get away and finally winds up in the latrine, the soiled place of this public station. And they pour into that place and they're flashing their cameras, and right at the zenith of the film, he struggles to get the words out. I am a human being. You can hear a pin drop in the theater. I hear Job at that level, the end. Oh, God, where are you?
1: I am a human being. Four words from a forgotten film, yet they echo the cry of every soul who has ever felt invisible in their suffering. Job's anguish wasn't weakness. It was the raw, unfiltered voice of a man crying out from the depths of his humanity, "Oh God, where are you?" Chuck Swindoll will bring this moving study to its conclusion next time on Insight for Living. It's titled, The Mournful Wail of a Miserable Man. Meanwhile, we invite you

0: to explore the resources that Chuck has prepared to accompany this series. Here at Insight for Living, we provide companion resources for every study Chuck presents, and this series is no different. For instance, Chuck wrote a practical book that pairs naturally with his study. 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It's available right now at insight.org/donate. You know, suffering has a way of stripping away every answer we thought we had. The tidy theology, the confident prayers, the assumption that faith means being spared from pain. 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
3: Presents a Spirit of Marriage tip. Immediate help to get to a healthy place in your marriage.
4: When a divorce happens, it's common to hear, well, both parties were responsible. This is actually a myth, and understanding this can help your marriage now. In a divorce, the vast majority of times, only one party chose the divorce, while the other is desperate to avoid it and is willing to consider many other options. Though it's true that both parties contributed to the marriage problems, only one usually gives up all the other workable solutions, choosing divorce as the only option. There are myriads of marriage books, counselors, even wisdom from God's Word that offer many workable solutions to marriage problems. But they all require both spouses to have the willingness to work on their own issues and admit they're wrong. And for too many, it's just simply easier to get a divorce. So be careful trivializing a divorce as something both parties caused, when usually it was just one person that forced that drastic decision on both as the only solution to marriage problems.
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1: I'm meteorologist Mike Cox. It will be partly to mostly sunny at times on this Monday, and I think dry for the majority of us for most of the day, but we're going to see a few scattered showers and storms as we head into the afternoon. Should not be a day like it was yesterday. We'll have a high of 87 by the end of the afternoon. Tonight, other than a small chance of a shower or thunderstorm in the evening, we should have clear skies overnight and a low of 68. For Tuesday, a sunny day, scattered showers and storms develop again. We'll have a high of 88.
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6: With SRN News, I'm Rich Thomason in Washington. Saying that Iran is in bad shape, President Trump adds that the U.S. is only semi-negotiating with the Islamic Republic and is low-keying the talks. Iran, meanwhile, remains defiant, holding to a list of demands, including an end of the U.S. naval blockade, the withdrawal of all forces, and compensation for its losses. The Iranian regime has chosen a new leader for its National Security Council.
7: Mohsen Rezai is 71 years old and has long held senior military and political roles. And that is significant because there'd been speculation that Iran's rulers would start promoting a new generation of younger figures. Instead, the old guard seems still very much in charge. Mr. Rezai is also determined that Iran should continue to control the Strait of Hormuz. He's publicly stated it's far more important than acquiring acquiring nuclear weapons. Some observers suggest he's generally less willing to reach a peace deal with the U.S.
6: The BBC's Paul Moss. Details of Iran and Oman's deal on the Strait of Hormuz are emerging. Tehran suggesting any vessel linked to hostile countries will be barred from the waterway. It is a dire wildfire situation in Western Canada.
3: British Columbia has declared a state of emergency as a wildfire continues to race through Western Canada, forcing more than 20,000 people to evacuate from communities along Okanagan Lake. An undetermined number of homes have been destroyed. Officials say more than 100 wildfires are burning across the province, with nearly half of them out of control. And they say the hot, windy weather, along with a prolonged drought, could threaten more communities. I'm Donna Water.
6: And a couple of hundred wildfires also raging in the U.S. On Wall Street, the Dow futures are down 55 points. NASDAQ futures are off 14. This is SRN News.
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10: Can staring at a stationary object cause blindness? 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And now, here's our Creation Moment host, Ian Taylor.
11: Did you know that if you stared at an object with absolutely no eye movement, you would eventually go blind? Don't worry, though. It's actually impossible to stare at anything without some eye movement, and there is good reason for this. You may be aware that each eyeball has a blind spot where the optic nerve is attached. Normally, we don't notice it because the other eye fills in the missing portion of the image in our brain. However, there is much more than this going on to make vision possible. Suppose that you are talking with someone, nodding your head in agreement. Yet your eye stays focused on his face. 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It senses the motion of your nodding head and sends the information to your eyes, enabling them to stay focused while your head moves. 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God, not chance, creates such precise integration.
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1: 91.5 The Blessing, WHCB. We have another week of weather. It looks kind of a bit like last week does as far as scattered showers and storms are concerned. Now, the problem we're going to have is a lot of places got a lot of rain yesterday. There was a flash flood watch up for a little while for a good bit of Sullivan County yesterday, and that included Bristol and Bluff City and out toward the airport, and Bluntville too, for that matter. So if that area gets hit by a lot of rain again, or even toward Johnson City, Greenville, that area toward Jonesboro, that could cause some flooding. So be aware of that, as we will have a few showers and storms possible today. I don't think it'll be as numerous as yesterday, but if they happen to form over the same places, we might get some flooding out of that. We should get a break tonight and for Tuesday morning before more scattered showers and storms develop Tuesday afternoon. Then we'll have that again for Wednesday and again for Thursday. Temperatures in the mid to upper 80s pretty much all week long. Here's the Baptist Bible Hour on WHCB.
13: Oh, for a thousand talks to see. Welcome to today's edition of the Baptist Bible Hour, a daily program proclaiming the sovereign grace of God. My name is James Kenneth. Thank you for joining us. Welcome to today's edition of the Baptist Bible Hour. On today's program, LeSere Bradley Jr. will conclude a message he began on our last program titled The Effect of Knowing God 7. This is the seventh of eight sermons in the series with this same title, taken from Daniel chapter 11 and verse 32. And to remind us of the context, Daniel 11:32 says, "And such as do wickedly against the covenant shall he corrupt by flatteries, but the people that do know their God shall be strong and do exploits." Now into our seventh sermon in this series, we have been trying to understand with LeSere Bradley Jr., the effect of knowing God and what that means from this verse in Daniel. So I hope you're able to stay with us for the full half hour today. We will begin the conclusion of this message right after the following song.

0: Sometimes when you're talking to a person about a particular repair that needs to be done on your house or your automobile or whatever it is, and they say, now, this is a lifetime warranty. I know that ought to be reassuring. Somehow it doesn't give me the assurance I really would like. I'm never quite sure, for one thing, whether they're talking about the lifetime of the product or my lifetime or the lifetime of their company or whatever. And the fact that companies come and go, somebody could readily give you a lifetime warranty today on their work and you call them back next week and they're out of business. So it's not all that reassuring when somebody says, we're going to guarantee this for you. But let me tell you, when God says, though this earth and the heavens will perish, that he shall endure, that he is the same and his years have no end, now here is reason to rejoice. Here is reason to be encouraged, comforted, and to enable you to trust. You can trust God because of his immutability. And then certainly you can trust God when you know the truth of his sovereignty. That's what our text says. Those that know the Lord, trust in him. To know that God is sovereign, God is on the throne, God is reigning, God is ruling, God is working his will. What he does is right. I have no right to question, no right to complain. I must bow before him because I know he's good, he's merciful, he's gracious, he's full of grace and truth. I'm going to bow before his sovereignty. Then when terrible trouble comes, our response is going to be different. The natural inclination of our human nature is when something disrupting and inconvenient and painful and heartrending happens, is to say, why? You possibly have asked that question a few times in life. Why? Why did this have to happen to me? Why now, particularly? I mean, if it could have been any other time, as though there's some convenient time for trouble. It's never convenient. There's never a good time. I have a tendency to ask why. Now, I realize that Job went through a good bit of turmoil during his entire experience as laid out for us in the book of Job. But his initial response was beautiful. And it is clearly stated that his response was correct and God-honoring because in this it is said that Job sinned not. Reading from the first chapter of the book of Job, this follows the receipt of all the bad news that though Job was a wealthy man, he had been robbed, his flocks and herds had been carried away, his children had been feasting in a house, a great wind had come and blown it down upon them, and they were dead. The pain of losing a child seems almost unbearable to contemplate. But think of a man who lost 10 children at once. What is Job's response? Verse 20 of Job 1. Then Job arose and rent his mantle and shaved his head and fell down upon the ground and worshipped and said, naked came I out of my mother's womb and naked shall I return thither. The Lord gave and the Lord hath taken away. Blessed be the name of the Lord. There's a man who believed in the sovereignty of God. Job said, God gave me everything I had. The Lord giveth, and it was his right to take it away. How is it that we as fallen sinners, to whom God owes nothing, get the idea that if he does give us something, we're entitled to have it forever? God might give you good health for a time, and it's his prerogative to take it away. God might give you possessions, financial security, and it's his right to remove it. God might bless you with friends and family members that surround you with support, and it's his sovereign right to take it away. How have you responded in your own life when some of these things have been suddenly removed? Jeremiah said, suddenly are my tents spoiled. It seems that when the trial comes so unexpectedly, so suddenly, the phone rings in the middle of the night. Before you ever pick it up, there's a terrible feeling of apprehension. There must be something wrong. Nobody would be calling me at this hour of night if it wasn't bad news. How do you respond? When bad news comes, is it that response of the worldling who says, well, it just doesn't seem fair? Think of it. I've been going to church all of my life. I've been trying to do what's right. Well, I've got neighbors over here that never darken the door of a church. They don't honor God. And look, they never have any trouble. And I have all kinds of trouble. That's questioning and challenging the all-wise God. Job is essentially saying here what the psalmist said, my times are in thy hands. I don't really have title to anything. You own a piece of property and courthouse record says that it's yours, but it's really not. You've just got temporary claim on it. Whatever we have here is a temporary possession. We'll soon leave it behind. Whatever God lets us enjoy while we're here, it's according to his sovereign will, and he has the right to take it away. In all this, Job sinned not, nor charged God foolishly. Now, when his friends came and they didn't understand his situation, they brought added distress. He was in great anguish of spirit, saying, oh, that somebody had written the book. Remember, when we go through times like this, we've got the book of Job to which we can turn and say, yes, there's somebody that's been through this, and he survived it, and God blessed him, and I can see how God used it to his glory. Job didn't have a book, but anything he could read. So there were times there were great struggles. But even in the midst of it all, he said, though he slay me, yet will I trust him. That's what we're talking about here today. We're talking about trusting God no matter what. They that know God trust him. They trust God because they know his sovereignty. Let's look at another reference in this connection. Psalm 135. Verse 5. For I know that the Lord is great, and that our Lord is above all gods. Whatsoever the Lord pleased, that did he in heaven and in earth, in the seas, and in all deep places. Now, what do we see in the fifth verse? It's back to this thing of what you know. I know that the Lord is great. Because I know that. Because I know that he's above all other gods. Because I know that he is sovereign. Our God has done whatsoever he hath pleased in heaven and the earth, in the seas, and in all deep places. I know that. Knowing that gives you a different outlook. Knowing that enables you to trust no matter what. And then when we're talking about the character and attributes of God, we certainly need to give thought to his faithfulness. I realize in this limited time, we cannot begin to touch on all that might be said, and that's not our purpose here, but to bring a few of these to your attention for the specific purpose of emphasizing the fact that if we know God, know the truth about God, and know him intimately, it's not going to be so difficult for us to trust him. Hebrews chapter 10, verse 23. Let us hold fast the profession of our faith without wavering. You see, some of these to whom this epistle was written were wavering. They were being encouraged to go back to Judaism, to go back to that which was inferior, to go back to that which had served its purpose. And now something better had come, a better day, a better hope, and a better covenant. And there were those who were saying, come back where you were. He says, hold fast the profession of our faith without wavering. And now in parenthesis, he says, here's why you can hold fast. For he is faithful, that promise. You can hold fast because God is faithful. God has promised, and he's going to keep his promises. He's not going to back up on what he said. He's faithful to you. He's faithful in the covenant. And because he's faithful, you can hold fast. Look at the 11th chapter, Hebrews chapter 11, verse 11. Through faith also, Sarah herself received strength to conceive seed and was delivered of a child when she was past age because she did what? She judged him faithful who had promised. We're talking about the faithfulness of God. Her immediate reaction was disbelief. Sarah laughed and then denied it when she was questioned about it. But ultimately, she got past that initial shock and embraced the promises of God. She believed. Why? Because he is faithful. Knowing that God is faithful enables you to trust. So we observe that it is those who know God who trust. Do you know him? Do you know the truth about him? Do you know what God says about himself? Do you know what's revealed in the scripture concerning God? If so, if you see his goodness, his immutability, his sovereignty, his faithfulness, then you can see there's every reason to trust him. I'm going to trust him. How many times in your life are you doubting, fearing, questioning, rather than trusting? Turn with me to the book of Isaiah chapter 25. Isaiah chapter 25 in the first verse. O Lord, thou art my God. I will exalt thee. I will praise thy name, for thou hast done wonderful things. Thy counsels of old are faithfulness and truth. Now the fourth verse. For thou hast been a strength to the poor, a strength to the needy in his distress, a refuge from the storm, a shadow from the heat, when the blast of the terrible ones is as a storm against the wall. Now, is there reason to trust a God like that? He says, this is the fact. This is what the case history is that we're able to look at. God has been a strength to the poor. You feel yourself to be poor. You've lost some of your material possessions. You, like Job, may have had many things taken away from you, but God is your strength. He's a strength to the needy, whatever your need may be, whatever the distress may be, whatever the storm that's raging in your life. He is the refuge from the storm. He is a shadow from the heat. When the blast of the terrible ones is as a storm against the wall. Is there not reason then to trust this God? Let's go to Psalm 37. Psalm 37 and the 39th verse. But the salvation of the righteous is of the Lord. He is their strength in the time of trouble. So when trouble comes, where do you go? When trouble comes, you say, I have no strength. Is any strength available? Yes. He is their strength in the time of trouble. And the Lord shall help them and deliver them. He shall deliver them from the wicked and save them because they do what? Trust in him. He's going to save them. He's going to deliver them because they trust in him. When you turn from God and resort to the world and its methods, you're not trusting him. When you begin to murmur and complain, you're not trusting. When you fall apart and you criticize, you're not trusting. But here's a promise. The Lord will help them and deliver them. He shall deliver them from the wicked. He shall save them because they trust in him. These that know God, believe him. They trust in him. Let's see a New Testament reference looking at the words of the beloved apostle himself in the book of 2 Timothy. Chapter 1. 2 Timothy chapter 1 and the 12th verse. Paul says, for the which cause I also suffer these things. Nevertheless, I am not ashamed, for I know whom I have believed, and am persuaded that he is able to keep that which I've committed unto him against that day. I know something. Some people seem to feel it necessary to convince others of their humility to constantly be talking about the fact that they just don't know. They just don't know. Well, there's some things you can know. Paul says, I know whom I have believed. I know I'm believing in God. And I am persuaded, I'm absolutely convinced, I'm satisfied, he's able to keep that which I've committed unto him against that day. So when it comes to the trials of life, when it comes to the disruptions, when it comes to the terrible sufferings that may come upon you, or if in some time you should live in a day of outward open persecution, you know you can trust God. And when it comes to the saving of your soul, you can trust him. In hope of eternal life, which God that cannot lie promised before the world began. Since God cannot lie, he does not lie, he is a faithful God, you can trust him. I said, well, I know everything's all right with God, but I don't know about myself. Well, I can tell you in advance, it's not in good shape with you. So we're not talking about trusting ourselves. We're not talking about the strength of our faith. We're not talking about our record. We're not talking about pointing to our past and trying to boast about what a great job we've done. We've got to admit, we are with the beloved apostle as one that must concede, I am the chiefest of sinners. But the one we're trusting is the Lord. He's our salvation. I am persuaded he is able to keep that which I have committed unto him against that day. Oh, what joys and blessings are to be found as God's people walk by faith. As you learn on a daily basis to trust him. We see vivid examples of it. We read one from the 11th chapter of the book of Hebrews. Let's look at just a couple of more. Hebrews chapter 11 tells us in the 6th verse, but without faith it is impossible to please him, for he that cometh to God must believe that he is, and that he is the rewarder of them that diligently seek him. To believe God means I take him at his word. I believe that he's a rewarder of those that diligently seek him. So I'm going to seek him and I'm going to trust him. Verse 8, by faith, Abraham, when he was called to go out into a place which he should afterward receive for an inheritance, obeyed. And he went out, not knowing whither he went. By faith, he sojourned in the land of promise, in a strange country, dwelling in tabernacles with Isaac and Jacob, and the heirs with him of the same promise. For he looked for a city which hath foundations, whose builder and maker is God. Here's a man that pulls up roots, leaves home, starts out not knowing where he's going. But he goes. Why? By faith. Because God commanded him to go. A trusted God. I might say, well, that's a terribly dangerous thing. How could a man just leave home? Leave family members behind? And particularly if you're stopping on the road, say, where are you going? He said, I don't know. But he trusted God. Therefore, he continued on the journey, knowing that God was with him and would care for him. Look at the 4th chapter of the book of Romans. Here again is reference. We read what the book of Hebrews says about Sarah, but let's see what it says about Abraham here. Romans chapter 4, verse 18, who against hope believed in hope that he might become the father of many nations, according to that which was spoken, so shall thy seed be. This was the spoken word of God. This is God's covenant. This is God's promise. So shall thy seed be. And being not weak in faith, he considered not his own body now dead, when he was about 100 years old, neither yet the deadness of Sarah's womb. He didn't consider the reality of the situation as far as circumstances were concerned, but what did he do? Verse 20, he staggered not at the promise of God through unbelief, but was strong in faith, giving glory to God. Staggered not at the promises of God. Did not fall back and say, this is an impossibility, it can't happen. He knew God. He knew God personally. He knew God intimately. He knew the truth about God. He knew from his own experience that when God says something, you can count on it. So he believed him. He staggered not at the promise of God through unbelief. How many times have you along the way staggered at the promise of God? Unbelief has controlled you. You have worried, you have feared, you have failed to step out by faith, you have failed to trust God, and you have complicated your circumstances. You have not made them better. All of your worry has never improved anything, because worry is a sin. He staggered not at the promise of God, but was strong in faith, and notice the last phrase of that verse, giving glory to God. You know what that tells us? That when we believe the promises of God and we live by faith, we give him glory, and when we fail to do it, we do not praise him and render the glory that is due him. You dishonor God when you don't believe him, when you don't trust God, when you're ready to pitch in the towel, when you're ready to give up, when you're frustrated, you're not trusting. When you're worrying, you're not trusting. When you're complaining, you're not trusting. Those that know God, trust him. And by trusting him, give glory to God. And being fully persuaded that what he had promised, he was able also to perform. And therefore, it was imputed to him for righteousness. Abraham believed God. So our text gives us some additional insight into what it means to know God. What is the evidence of it? What's the effect? What's the result of knowing God? The Lord also will be a refuge for the oppressed, a refuge in times of trouble. And they that know thy name will put their trust in thee. For thou, Lord, hast not forsaken them that seek thee. What a promise. What a promise. The Lord has not forsaken those that seek him. Do you seek him today? Do you trust him?
1: 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And that will conclude our time for today. Thanks so much for listening. I pray that the message has enriched your life. Be sure to listen again next time to another message of God's sovereign grace. And until then, may the Lord richly bless you and keep you and make his face shine upon you and give you peace.

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2: 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It's like, you're right, God's got this under control. That's what I want. It's all God. And the songs remind me of that. It helps uplift me every day.
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3: 91.5, the blessing weather.
0: I'm meteorologist Mike Cox. It will be partly to mostly sunny at times on this Monday, and I think dry for the majority of us for most of the day, but we're going to see a few scattered showers and storms as we head into the afternoon. Should not be a day like it was yesterday. We'll have a high of 87 by the end of the afternoon. Tonight, other than a small chance of a shower or thunderstorm in the evening, we should have clear skies overnight and a low of 68. For Tuesday, a sunny day, scattered showers and storms develop again. We'll have a high of 88.
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4: How early is too early to train up a child? 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
5: When do you start training a child? As soon as that child is born. You say, oh no, oh yes. As soon as that child is born, that child should be laid in its mother's arms for that bonding that is there. That training cannot begin too soon. Tomorrow that baby won't be rocked. Tomorrow that toddler won't be asking why. Tomorrow that teenager will not need help with his homework. 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
4: Welcome to Love Worth Finding, featuring the timeless teaching and practical lessons of Pastor Adrian Rogers. In Mark chapter 10, Jesus revealed his great love for children and their tremendous importance to his kingdom. Our children are a blessed gift and a bundle of potentiality from God, which we are responsible for teaching and training up. Though it's not by any means easy, it is simple. If you have your Bible, turn now to Mark chapter 10. We'll begin in verse 13, as Adrian Rogers explains the care and maintenance of your child.
5: Mark chapter 10, and in verse 13, we'll begin reading. Mark chapter 10, and verse 13. And they brought young children to him, that he should touch them, and his disciples rebuked those that brought them. But when Jesus saw it, he was much displeased, and he said unto them, suffer or allow the little children to come unto me, and forbid them not, for of such is the kingdom of God. Verily I say unto you that whosoever shall not receive the kingdom of God as a little child, he shall not enter therein. And he took them up in his arms, and he put his hands upon them, and blessed them. I want to talk to you about the care and maintenance of your child. I suppose when you went to the hospital for your little baby to be born, someone were to give you a notice that said something like this: congratulations, your baby has come complete with all of the standard equipment. However, yours is a custom-made model and there's not another like it in all of the earth. Warning, your baby has been carefully crafted and is extremely delicate. Be certain to follow the manufacturer's instructions, or there may be a complete breakdown. Now, folks, a number of people have failed to follow the instructions, and there has been a complete breakdown. What is the cause? Well, one is fathers who have failed. Dads who have failed to provide stability, leadership, and character and strength for the family. We've got dads today who are preoccupied with business, with sports, with sex, with everything else except raising the children. But not only failing fathers, we have misdirected and misguided mothers. Mothers who have a different standard and a different priority than old-fashioned mothers used to have. The Bible clearly warns in the book of Proverbs, chapter 29 and verse 15, that a child left to himself bringeth his mother to shame. And yet America's children are being left to themselves, and the television has become the major babysitter. These children are farmed out to daycare centers or other places. I've already said that we respect the woman who must work to put bread on the table and a roof on the head and clothes on the back. But what about those who are working for the luxuries, not the necessities? Do you know that the television now has taken the place of the mother, and it has become America's babysitter? Do you know what your children are watching on television? Did you know that alcohol, listen to me, is served 10 times more than any other drink on television? The next is coffee. But for every cup of coffee that's served on television, there'll be some serving of an alcoholic beverage. Every time your child sees somebody drink something, or most of the time on television, it will be an alcoholic beverage. If there's a sexual liaison, it is depicted as outside the marriage relationship. It is either adultery or fornication or sodomy. The reason that many people think their children are doing so well is that many people don't know what their children are doing. Yet God has given us some rules in His manual on the care and the nurture of children. I want to make the message very simple and not complex. And I want you moms and you dads to say, "Pastor, I'm going to take a goal to do three things with my child. Number one, I want to learn how to communicate with my child." What a bundle of potentiality God has given you to teach that child and to train that child. The Bible says in Proverbs chapter 22 and verse 6, "Train up a child in the way that he should go, and when he is old, he will not depart from it." Now, in this area of communication, let me give you some steps. Number one, begin early. Get this in your mind now. Begin early. When do you start training a child? As soon as that child is born. You say, "Oh, no." Oh, yes. As soon as that child is born, that child should be laid in its mother's arms for that bonding that is there. That training cannot begin too soon. It is virtually impossible to spoil a child the first year of life. That child must be loved and loved and loved and loved some more. The Bible says, "Train up a child in the way that he should go, and when he is old, he will not depart from it." Listen to Proverbs chapter 19 and verse 18. "Chasten thy son while there is hope." That is, while he is young, before he gets too old to be chastened. Proverbs 13 and verse 24. "He that spareth his rod hateth his son, but he that loveth him chasteneth him betimes." And that word "betimes" literally means he chastens him early. He chastens him at the right time. He doesn't wait until it's too late. It is amazing what little children can learn. Think about it. I have a grandson who was over at my house. I watch my grandson, just a year old child. And I watched that child as he is beginning to learn. And listen, I said, "Where are your teeth?" He opened his mouth and pointed to his teeth. Isn't that amazing? I mean, that's my grandson did that. Think about that. Isn't that phenomenal? Did you ever hear of such a thing? Listen, folks, that little child, a year old, is learning a language as difficult as English. Think about it. Many of you say, "Oh, I'd like to learn another language other than my own." I'm talking about little children. If you think that's amazing, did you know some little kids can learn Japanese? And some learn all kinds of exotic languages. They are learning. Listen to what God's word says in Isaiah chapter 28, verses 9 and 10. "To whom shall he," that is God, "speak knowledge? And whom shall he make to understand doctrine? Listen. Them that are weaned from the milk and drawn from the breasts. Did you hear what God says? God said, give me a child who is just being weaned from his mother's milk, and I'll teach that child doctrine. Think about it. And how is he going to do it? Well, he goes on to tell us in verse 10, for precept must be upon precept, precept upon precept, line upon line, line upon line, here a little, there a little, here a little, there a little. Oh, friend, listen, you train a child just with a tidbit here, a tidbit there, a tidbit here, and the child is listening, absorbing, absorbing, absorbing. What a wonderful time to teach when we have these little children. I'll tell you why. Their curiosity level is at an all-time high. What is the favorite word of the little toddler in your house other than no? Why? Why, Daddy? Why, Mama? Why? Don't get exasperated when they keep asking why. That's a God-given instinct. They are a little intellectual sponge. What an opportunity, because the curiosity factor is so high and the trust factor is so high. Little children will believe you. So be careful what you tell little children. Children will believe what you say. What a wonderful opportunity. As a matter of fact, Jesus said that we who are adults need to have a trust factor like little children. We need to become like little children. Children have a God-given innate ability to believe. That's the reason the Bible tells us in 2 Timothy chapter 3, verse 14, Paul says, but continue, he's talking to Timothy, continue thou in the things which thou hast learned and has been assured of. Well, evidently, Timothy was a great theologian. Well, how did he learn these things, and how was he assured of them? Knowing from whom thou hast learned them, now watch it, and that from a child, thou hast known the Holy Scriptures, which are able to make thee wise unto salvation through faith, which is in Jesus Christ. When should you begin? You can't begin too soon. Tomorrow that baby won't be rocked. Tomorrow that toddler won't be asking why. Tomorrow that teenager will not need help with his homework. Begin early. Secondly, you must learn to see that your child is unique. There's not another one like your child. That's the reason I said you become the owner of a brand new baby, but yours is a custom model. Our scripture, Proverbs 22, verse 6 says, train up a child in the way that he should go. And when he is old, he shall not depart from it. The word way, and the way that he should go, is a Hebrew word that literally roots back to the idea of bending a bow. People would select a rod out of a tree in order to make a bow to shoot an arrow with. And that bow would have a particular bend in it, a particular set in it. And that's the idea that your child comes into this life with what we would call a bent, a proclivity, a disposition, a temperament. God put together uniquely in his genes and his chromosomes a child that has a particular way that he should go. So the way you raise one child is not the way you would raise another child. Children are different. You look at the children in the Bible. The first two children, Cain and Abel, look how different they were. One of them had a disposition that was completely different from the other disposition, and Cain slew Abel. Both of them came from the same womb. You think in the Bible about Absalom and Solomon. These were both children of David. Solomon was David's son who reigned in his stead. Absalom was David's son who rebelled against him. Same family. Think about Jacob and Esau. Same family. But think how different Jacob and Esau were. I think about our four children, how unique they are, how different each one of them is, and how we need to find out from each child the way that he should go. And friend, there's nobody at daycare who can do that for you. Nobody can do that for you. Did you know Thomas Alva Edison was sent home from school, and you know what the teacher said about Thomas Alva Edison? Said he's too dumb to learn, and sent him home. You know what his mama said? His mama said, I know my boy, and he is not stupid. He's smart, and I'll teach him myself, and she did. The problem was that the teacher was so dumb she couldn't realize how smart the boy was. Not that he was so dumb. You see, every child is different. I'm not trying to put a guilt trip on those of you who must put your children in daycare, but I'm telling you, you've got to double up somewhere else. You've got to see to it, dear friend, that you know the unique proclivities in your child. See your child as unique before God and learn to communicate with that child creatively. Listen to Deuteronomy chapter 6, verses 6 and 7. These words which I command thee this day shall be in thine heart, and thou shalt teach them diligently unto thy children. Now watch it. And shall talk of them when thou sittest in thine house, and when thou walkest by the way, when thou liest down, and when thou risest up. Now, people are always saying, Pastor, how do we have family worship? How do we have family altar? How do we teach our children? I believe in family altar, but I don't believe that family altar is the best time to teach the children. If you try to make your major teaching family altar, your kids will get sick of it. It'll be like another class. You sit still while we instill. Family altar will become like cod liver oil. A dose a day will keep the devil away. And they won't want it. Let your family altar be brief. Oh, there'll be times when you can have extended times, when it gets to be fun, or they're asking questions and they want to know more. You might talk for hours. Sometimes our family's going into the night, past midnight, discussing the Word of God. But, oh, friend, if you learn to teach the Bible creatively, the Bible says when you rise up, when you lie down, when you walk in the way. That's the way Jesus taught his disciples. He said, behold, a sower went out to sow. Consider the lilies. Everything that Jesus saw was an opportunity to teach. How many wonderful ways there are to teach your children. Be creative. And, hey, there's nothing wrong with having fun. As a matter of fact, let me tell you how to raise kids. Be firm, be fair, be fun. That's it. That's the whole thing, just in a nutshell. And let them enjoy Bible games, Bible stories, Bible baseball, Christian books, Christian music. Learn how to challenge your kids. We don't get creative enough. There's a motivational speaker. His name is Charles Tremendous Jones.

2 years, you're going to be able to get a driver's license, and you're going to want a car. And he said, son, I want you to have a car, and I want to help you to pay for your car, but son, I'll tell you what I'm going to do. Son, I have some books I want you to read and write a report on. And I'll give you $10 for every book that you read and write a report on it. Now, he said, get started. And he said, remember, if you read as you ought to read, if you read in style, you'll drive in style. But if you read like a bum, you'll drive like a bum. I think that's a smart father. Now, of course, it'll take more than $10 a book today to get that kid a car. But the point is that he knew how to salt him. He knew how to encourage him. He didn't simply ram it down his throat. Listen, communicate creatively. And then I would say this in communicating with your kids. Learn to be real. I have many faults. And I'm not about to let my children stand up here and testify as to my faults because they might be too honest. But I'll tell you one thing. I'm not afraid to say this. My kids know I'm real. I'm not bragging. They know I love God. They know their mother loves God. They know I'm not a phony. They know I'm not a hypocrite. They know their mother is not a hypocrite. They know we believe what we preach and we believe what we teach. You see, and one of the reasons they believe that is we've been real enough to admit when we've made mistakes. Not only have I had to apologize to my wife, I've had to apologize to my children because I fail and we all fail. But children do not demand perfection, but children hate hypocrisy. They can spot a phony a mile away. One girl said to her dad, Dad, you taught us how to succeed, but Daddy, you didn't teach us how to fail. We need to teach our kids how to fail. We need to let them see our faults. We need to let them see our failures. We need to come to them and say, sweetheart, I was wrong the way I talked to your mama. I've asked mama to forgive me, and I've asked God to forgive me, and I want to ask you to forgive me. What I said or what I did was wrong. Will you forgive me? Or I spoke harshly to you, or I misjudged you. Friend, listen, be real. Your kids don't demand perfection, but they do demand reality. So what I'm saying is, number one, communication, okay? Number two, here's the second thing. Number two, not only communication, but correction. Learn to correct your child. Ephesians chapter 6 and verse 4. And ye fathers, provoke not your children to wrath, but bring them up in the nurture and the admonition of the Lord. Someone has pointed out that some men spend more time training their dogs than they do the children. Then they tie the dog up at night and let the children run wild. Fathers, provoke not your children to wrath, but bring them up in the nurture and the admonition of the Lord. And that literally means in the discipline and the admonition of the Lord. Now, why should you learn to discipline your child? Let me give you about five or six reasons why you ought to discipline your child. Number one, if you have any love for that child at all, you're going to discipline him. Listen to the word of God. Proverbs 13, verse 24. He that spareth his rod hateth his son. But he that loveth him chasteneth him betimes. You say, well, I just love him so much, I can't discipline him. You don't love him, you love you. It just makes you uncomfortable to do it, and that's why you don't do it. God calls discipline love. He says in Hebrews 12, verse 6, for whom the Lord loveth, he chasteneth, and scourgeth every son whom he receiveth. Any father who loves a son or a daughter is going to chastise that son, that daughter, when they need it. You're not better than God. My dad used to tell me, son, I'm whipping you because I love you. I was sure he loved me better than my brother. Secondly, not only because of the love for the child, but because of the nature of human nature. Believe it or not, the Bible teaches that we are by nature children of wrath. The seed of rebellion is inherent in any child. Proverbs 22, verse 15, foolishness is bound in the heart of a child. Now, you may not believe that, but that's the word of God. Foolishness is bound in the heart of a child, but the rod of correction shall drive it far from him.
Now, folks, that's the Word of God.

0: Every time when you talk about discipline, there's somebody going to accuse you of brutality. But you listen to the Word of God. Now, children need to understand that there is a moral power in life. They need to understand that they cannot have their own way every time. And if you do not restrain that child, his human nature is going to lead him to be a rebel. That child must learn respect and legitimate fear. Just as a man has the fear of God in his heart and still loves God, a child ought to have a legitimate fear. I hesitate to use the word because of the connotation, but an awesome respect for authority. He who fears God the most loves God the best. There's no competition between the fear of God and the love of God. That doesn't mean we quiver and quake in the sight of God, nor should your children quiver and quake in your sight.
1: 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Well, we are so glad you joined us for this study in God's Word. 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We love reading a note from a friend of the ministry who wrote this. Pastor Rogers' messages have been a personal blessing to me and a source of encouragement. I used to minister as a pastor. Though now homebound, I am privileged to minister to more people than ever before via texting, emails, and calls, spreading faith, love, hope, and encouragement through God's Word. Well, that's what we love to do here at Love Worth Finding. 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
2: 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We're heading into the afternoon through the Bible. We'll get us there at 12 o'clock. But first, here's Dr. David Jeremiah with Route 66.
3: The English philosopher Francis Bacon likened some men to the fly sitting on the axle of a chariot who said, "What a cloud of dust I have raised." 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The Apostle Paul wrote in Romans that all things in life are of God and through God and to God, to whom all glory is due forever. That leaves precious little for us to boast about. 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
2: 91.5, The Blessing Weather. I'm meteorologist Mike Cox. It will be partly to mostly sunny at times on this Monday. and I think dry for the majority of us for most of the day, but we're going to see a few scattered showers and storms as we head into the afternoon. Should not be a day like it was yesterday. We'll have a high of 87 by the end of the afternoon. Tonight, other than a small chance of a shower or thunderstorm in the evening, we should have clear skies overnight and a low of 68. For Tuesday, a sunny day, scattered showers and storms develop again. We'll have a high of 88.
5: 91.5 The Blessing, WHCB, Bristol Kingsport, Johnson City. Kenneth Hill here. I've been told by some folks I don't say much at the top of the hour. Well, I can't really say too much, but I can tell you that Jesus Christ, God's own Son, came to this earth and died for your sin that you might have your sins forgiven. So turn from your sin, turn to Jesus Christ, and receive Him as your personal Savior. And there'll be a home in heaven for you. I can tell you that in 30 seconds.

0: Through the Bible is a 5-year study of God's entire Word, and together we discover God's purposes in history and our lives, found only when we believe in Jesus Christ. Do you know Him yet?
1: 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Todd Friel will be on from 5 until 6 today, or just before 6 o'clock. We have Hello World with Greg Patton coming up here in just a little bit. He will also be on tonight at 6 o'clock. Exploring Bible Prophecy with the late Steve Butler. We'll have that at 6:30. And then Jim Daly with Focus on the Family. That comes up at 7 o'clock tonight here on WHCB.
2: This is John MacArthur with another edition of Portraits of Grace. 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I believe that's why Christian television, music, and other forms of entertainment are so popular. 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They're far more appealing and easy than gazing into the mirror of God's Word deeply and intently and having your spiritual flaws and blemishes exposed and then doing something about it. But if you desire to be like Christ, you have to see yourself for who you really are and make those necessary corrections. To do so, you must examine your life in the light of Scripture. Only the Holy Spirit can reveal your true condition and give you the power through prayer and confession to become what God wants you to be. 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
1: I'm meteorologist Mike Cox. It will be partly to mostly sunny at times on this Monday, and I think dry for the majority of us for most of the day, but we're going to see a few scattered showers and storms as we head into the afternoon. Should not be a day like it was yesterday. We'll have a high of 87 by the end of the afternoon. Tonight, other than a small chance of a shower or thunderstorm in the evening, we should have clear skies overnight and a low of 68. For Tuesday, a sunny day, scattered showers and storms develop again. We'll have a high of 88.
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9: Hello, world. I'm Greg Patton. How are you? We have news, information, comment on this Monday. Call a friend, tell him he's on the air. Well, are you like me? Oh, love to go to church. It's just something happens. It wasn't always that way, I don't think. It was kind of duty when I understand you're supposed to be in church according to Hebrews chapter 10. Sure you are. In fact, I think MacArthur, others go so far to say that if you're not going to church, I mean, if you're physically capable, everything else being right, if you're not going to church, you're probably not saved. And there's a thought there. Love being around God's people. I don't know what it is. They're just different. I have all kinds in my church, and I love them. I think they love me. And it's great to be a child of God and to be in church. It's a necessity in today's world, my friend. So if you don't have one, seek one out. Yeah, visit a couple. You kind of know where you're coming from, and you'll find out quickly where that church is coming from. So I pray you're there, my friend. Be faithful. Support your local pastor. I always throw that one in. And next Sunday, make sure you're there in church. What in the world is going on? Sound off for America today, huh? Black Bishop, author Earl Jackson, a descendant of slaves, is criticizing the Smithsonian National Museum of American History for what he said amounts to anti-American indoctrination against the greatest nation on the face of the earth. Although his great-grandparents were enslaved, Jackson believes that if you were born in America, you hit the proverbial lottery because you have more opportunity and more hope than any people living anywhere else on this planet. Amen, Mr. Jackson. How true is that, my friend? There's so much whining going on in America today. It's sad. On a related note, so if you want to get the flavor of what's happening in the United States of America right now, you may tune in to the happenings in the WNBA, the Women's National Basketball Association. For us here, it's Caitlin Clark and Sophie Cunningham and that group. Another former NBA player wants to play in the WNBA, or is he just making a statement? Royce White is his name, and you know what? What he's doing is an example that's going to wake us up to what's happening in America and why we're losing so many things. This is kind of where White's coming from. We have to secure our elections. Amen. I think this is a MAGA supporter. We have to restart the mass deportations. Amen. We have to start arresting some of these deep staters. Oh, yeah. I'm a huge fan of banning Sharia law, said White, and Marxism nationwide, and also some of these PACs and lobbies. But the WNBA and their lack of terminology precision is a herald of the times culturally that we live in now. See, it's true. Look at what's happening there, and you'll see what's happening in America. Lefty loonies, righty righties, that whole group. And how can two walk to, well, you know. Well, it's a political headache for the president. Just give it up, Trumper. Iran said on Monday that any deal with Oman on shipping in the Strait of Hormuz would not lead to a waterway being fully reopened. My goodness, they want all kinds of things. Lift the blockade, remove all the troops from the area, apologize for the past. I mean, it's just ridiculous. This could go on for decades. What to do next is the question. This ain't working, what they're doing now. Meanwhile, in a statement yesterday, Israeli Prime Minister Benjamin Netanyahu said Israel rejected the plan put forth by Trump's Board of Peace, marking a rare public break with Netanyahu and the president. Right near the Statue of Liberty, a boat capsizes, killing a mom and a five-month-old. The incident took place Saturday night near Liberty Island. 12 people rescued when police arrived and were in stable condition. Police divers discovered the 27-year-old mom and her five-month-old daughter in the water, both later pronounced dead at the hospital. How sad. The boat driver is under arrest. They think he was operating a illegal charter in that area. Former fake President Joe Biden has prostate cancer, and it's spread in various parts of his body now, according to his sons. Doesn't look good. Auto insurers didn't pay out on 45% of auto liability and medical claims they resolved last year, according to a new analysis from the Wall Street Journal. Oh, come on. It's a public university. What do you expect? That place where Charlie Kirk was assassinated on September the 10th, 2025, has reportedly withdrawn from a joint memorial event with the organization, according to the Turning Point USA. Utah Valley University allegedly backed out on that planned honoring of Charlie Kirk on the first anniversary. Citing an anonymous source, they claim that Turning Point USA is seeking a new location, and they're kind of shocked with this sudden withdrawal. Why? You're surprised that Charlie Kirk would get in these places in the first place. He's in heaven. What a great place to be. Yep, I'm confused. I was just looking at another story on back to school. Who do you trust in the numbers, the stories, the stats? One story says it's going to cost $400 for you to send a kid to school this fall. Another says $2,000. What in the world would you spend $2,000 on to send a kid back to school? You just don't know. Are we thinking a lot about self today? What do you think the top five most requested questions are on the internet? What people want to know today? Here they are. Number one, where's my refund? What? That's driven by taxpayers tracking internal revenue disbursements. What is today? Consistently one of the top automated or spoken word queries of the internet. What is today? When is Easter? What? Spiking as people plan all their vacations and family travel. Number four, interesting. How do I change a tire? Remains the gold standard of immediate, practical, do-it-yourself troubleshooting. And finally, who called me? Prompted by widespread efforts to identify unknown numbers or spam. The top five. You're kidding. How does this even happen? A Kansas homeowner said workers ripped off the entire roof of his home before realizing that they were at the wrong address, and then they just disappeared. Steve Korsman, a realtor there in Overland Park, Kansas, has been leasing the house for a short-term rental since he moved out a few months ago, according to the local television station. Then he got a message that somebody was banging around on his roof. He said he had not hired any contractors to do any work on the home, but by the time he got there, the workers had realized their mistake, tearing the entire roof off, and they vanished, leaving 99% of his roof gone. A crew just showed up at my house, tore off the roof, and left. I'll say again, how does... Oh, never mind. I think frequently, I even did it yesterday in my message at the cross, that this ain't your grandma's America. So many things changing, I can't keep up. Is this because I'm getting old, do you think? What do you think today is coming when you'll pull up to a fast food restaurant and a robot will greet you? Really? Fast food companies, a lot of them, like McDonald's, are doing quite well, thank you very much. Except for inflation and a lack of human beings who want to work. There's another aspect, though, that brings more than discomfort to Big Mac customers on their insides. It's the thought that McDonald's will soon be no more than a cold-hearted vending machine, dispensing burgers and getting away with no more smiles and no more humanity. The company is already rigorously testing robot drive-through ordering. It's giving the impression that machines are a better way to make customers happy than our human beings. It's verged on the staggering, therefore, when McDonald's CEO was asked just how far the company's ambitions might go. Well, they're going to go all the way. In the days ahead, you may not even find a human. McDonald's. Oh, where's my gun? Might as well just go ahead and slip on over into Moronville. Huh? Not every day do you hear that the Messiah, Jesus, is here on earth now, living and thriving in the 21st century. And while it might be too much to take, A.J. Miller and his wife, Mary Luck, are you serious? Believe that Mr. Miller is Jesus himself, while his wife, Mary, is none other than Mary Magdalene herself. Mr. Miller, or Jesus, as he calls himself, is a trained former computer systems engineer. He hails from a small town in Kingaroy and only realized his true identity after he divorced his first wife in 1997. And according to all major media, Mr. Miller says that he started having reoccurring memories of his early life in the first century when he really was Jesus Christ. There are so many nutcases out there. I keep reminding you, they walk among us. Oh, is it Monday? My mama used to call every Monday Blue Monday. In 2026, we're just going to call it Crazy Monday. Yeah, boy, I sure am glad that I'm saved and can make sense of some things. Health news, let's take a stroll. That's the thing to do, and it's not a risky endeavor. A neuroscientist named Shane O'Mara is so passionate about walking, walking, and our collective right to go for walks that he's determined not to let the slightest unfortunate aspect of urban design break that stride, so much so that he has a habit of darting across busy roads as the lights change. one of life's great horrors as you're walking is waiting for permission to cross the street. When we are forced to stop for traffic, it's a rude interruption. The experience of synchrony when walking together is one of life's great pleasures. So, yeah, time to get rid of that gym kit and get a pair of comfy shoes and get out there walking. And you know it's true. You're going to be healthier, you're going to be happier, and you're going to be smarter, they say. And speaking of being smart, let's add living in today's world right here. I want to share a couple of things. Why not? Have you ever heard of Carl Allaby? No? Well, his head was under a hood, maybe a Chevy, a Ford, with older guys in the East Cleveland neighborhood. If a car whined and growled while turning, or if it squeaked at the startup, he could run through a checklist in his head and zero in on the problem and usually could fix it. But today, he's had a complete career overhaul. Well, I guess so. Not working on cars anymore. He does the same thing with people that he did with cars and an emergency medicine resident, having graduated from medical school at 47 years of age. The car mechanic, now a mechanic at the Cleveland Clinic Akron General Hospital, where he started as a resident this month. He's done more than rebuild his career. He has narrowed by one the huge gap in black doctors in America, particularly black male doctors. He went from Carl the mechanic to Dr. Allaby. He had to engineer a 180-degree turn without ever hitting the brakes. The guy was great at fixing cars, not so great at school. He graduated high school with less than a 2.0 grade point average. No big deal. He wasn't going on to college. And, well, things changed. People knew him in the past, and I'm telling you, this guy worked nonstop. He could fix cars in his sleep, said longtime customer Tawana Key. He's really a smart guy. He can make a diagnosis on a car like nobody's business. Well, hopefully he's going to be doing the same now with people. Congratulations, a tip of the hat to Dr. Carl Allaby, Cleveland, Ohio. And this one struck me as I just realized grandkids got to be in school this Wednesday, and they say you're going to spend an average of, what, $610 with all the stuff they need to get back there. That's what, actually, I guess $130 less than last year. In 2022, it was $810. Can these stats be right? I remember my days. Took me back. My clothes came from Kmart and Goodwill. Most of them Goodwill. And if Mom bought something, it was on layaway until the day school started. Eating out at a restaurant, a thing every now and then. Fast food was leftovers at home. Remember eating a popsicle, such a treat on a hot day? We had those little fake cigarettes, candy. You only needed a dollar or less. School was mandatory. You took your school clothes off as soon as you got home, put on those play clothes. If no one was home after school, you jumped to the gate or went to the neighbors. Nobody paid for daycare because we had a key to the house when we got home. We ate dinner, always ate dinner at the table. Our house phone was always being used. We played cops and robbers. 1, 2, 3, not it. Red light, green light, hide and seek. Tag, kickball, dodgeball, all that stuff. We rode our bikes. Girls and boys played in the street or in the house. We came home when the street light came on and children were seen and not heard. Staying in the house was punishment, and the only thing we knew about being bored. You better find something to do before I find it for you. We ate what Mom and Dad made for dinner. We ate it all, or we ate nothing at all. There was no bottled water. We drank from the tap of the water hose because there was no coming in and out of the house consistently. Phone numbers and addresses were either memorized or written on a folded piece of paper. You kept it with you. We watched those cartoons on Saturday morning. Remember Captain Kangaroo? We rode our bikes for hours. We ran around the streets until dark, came home before Mom had to find us. We were afraid of nothing. We watched our mouths around elders because our parents would beat our, well, you know. Those were the good old days. Kids today will never know how it feels to be a real kid. I loved being a kid. Thoughts here, there, and everywhere. Finally did it. Bought a new pair of those shoes with memory foam insoles now. No more forgetting why I walked into the kitchen. Thank you, God, for the roof over my head, a bed to sleep in, food on my tables, and shoes on my feet. Forgive me if I ever start to complain and forget my many great blessings. I claim the holy right to disappoint men in order to avoid disappointing God. A.W. Tozer. What if everything you're going through right now is preparing you for what you prayed for? And this is good. God is going to wreck your plans so your plans don't wreck your life. Where's my Bible? Life 101, right after this important message. It's easy for you and I to be friends on Facebook. Greg, Jerry G. Patton, P-T-T-E-N, absolutely. Looking for more friends, more of you joining every day, and I'm so very grateful. Coming up in September, fall fundraiser, WHCB 91.5. Sure hope we can get together then. Invisible War on the Saints, going strong. Satan and his demons battling you, my Christian friend.
10: 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You need it, my friend.
9: Sometimes we forget it, the fact that the past is just that, the past. You know, I think it takes a lot of courage to lay down emotional baggage that you might have in your life. Many of you listening have it. The only way you can effectively turn from those feelings and the thought process and the past experiences that cause emotional distress is by looking beyond yourself, looking to the person of Jesus Christ for your strength and your hope and certainly your encouragement. The Bible says in Proverbs 23:7, a man is what he thinks about all day long. That's basically what it says. I patentized it. Many of you may think this is impossible. I can't forget the past. You don't know what I'm going through. You don't know the trouble that I'm facing as a result of things that happened. That don't despair. Almighty God has a solution. Keep in mind, the past is just the past. Tell yourself that. It is. It's past. God is interested in you today. If there's a sin in your life, he wants you to deal with me, O God, and know my heart, and try me and know my thoughts, and see if there be any wicked way in me, and lead me in the way everlasting, God, and trust him. Proverbs 3, 5, and 6, trust in the Lord with all your heart, lean not to your own understanding, in all your ways acknowledge him, and he'll direct your path. My friend, nothing. Listen to me.

0: can release you from the burden you carry today. He knows you can't lay it down on your own. No, you can't. True freedom comes when you move, now get it, beyond yourself to the Lord Jesus Christ. Got some stress today? You think it's really your attitude? Is it real? You know, Elijah was in hot water. You might want to read 1 Kings 19 today. Faithful to God's command, Elijah not only humiliated Jezebel's 450 prophets of Baal, what a story that was, in a contest on an altar, but he had them all killed afterwards. Jezebel was so infuriated. She was outraged, and she swore to kill Elijah before another day got by. What was his response? He ran away. Ran away as far as he could and collapsed in an exhausted heap. And even after God refreshed him physically, Elijah got up and what'd he do? There he goes, running again. When he looked at the situation, you and I do this, when he looked at the situation, when he saw things were hopeless and certain death were coming at the hands of a murderous queen, in depression, Elijah moaned to God, "I alone am left, and they seek my life to take it away." 1 Kings 19:10. You know, the Lord knew Elijah's real problem. Now get this, it's important. It was not the circumstances themselves. No, it wasn't. It was his perspective on those circumstances. In a still, small voice, God put Elijah's eyes where they belong, on him. A place you and I need to have our eyes today. He gave Elijah a vision of the future, including who his successor as prophet would be and how many faithful ones still lived in Israel. With his attitude mended, Elijah got up and went about God's work. You know, when stress hits your life, and it will, maybe it's there today, God wants to change your attitude. Trust him for restoration and relief today, my friend. Those emotions, they will get to you, and they're very real. But God is more real than all that emotional baggage. Have you read your Bible today? Have you prayed today? That's such a key. Going to do any service for the Lord today? How about that fellowshipping with other believers? You absolutely have to do that. And then church, yep, got to be there. Got to be a part of the local church. Plug yourself in, my friend. It's a winning combination. Hey, you saved today? Well, praise the Lord. It's the day the Lord hath made. We're to rejoice and be glad in it. And this little boy's got it all together. He went to the beach, spied a woman there sitting by the beach, umbrella in the sand. Walked up to her and said, "Are you a Christian?" She said, "Yes." "Do you read your Bible every day?" She said, "Yes." "Do you pray often?" She said, "Yes, I do." And with that final question, he asked, "Will you hold my quarter while I go for a swim?" Smart kid. That's it for a Monday. Wow, we're starting all over. This may be your last Monday on earth. What are you going to do with it? Serve the Lord Jesus Christ with all your heart, mind, and soul? Good deal. Facebook, Greg, Jerry G, Patton, P-A-T-T-E-N, past programs, want to hear them, they're archived for the last year or two. GregPatton.com, right there on the front.
1: 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I am Greg Patton. Until tomorrow, same time, same place, you have a great day.
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2: Why God chooses to use some individuals and seemingly ignores those with far greater talents is always something that defies human logic. The fact is that God often uses those who have little to recommend them when it comes to entitlement through education, family connections, and even intelligence. Yet the biographies of those who have made a mark for God indicates that they share three common traits. One, they respond to God's call in their lives. Two, their simple faith in God is marked by complete obedience. And three, what they have they give to the Lord completely and without reservation. Such was a man who lived centuries ago whose name was Abraham. Called by God, he took his family and possessions and set out on a long trek through the desert to a place which God had promised. An interesting comment found in the book of Hebrews says, "By faith Abraham, when called to go to a place he would later receive as his inheritance, obeyed and went even though he did not know where he was going." Did you notice that last phrase? He did not know where he was going. Now, for a minute, consider how all of this must have looked to Abraham's friends and neighbors. Do you suppose conversations went something like this? "Say, Abe, we noticed that you folks are packing. Where are you headed?" "I really don't know," Abe replies. "We're just following the Lord." "Really? Well, how are you going to make it? I mean, earn a living?" "Not sure of that either." "So what's your 5-year plan?" "Don't have one. We're just following God one step at a time." Whenever someone steps out in faith to trust God, he's going to appear out of step with the crowd. More than one person has been called a fool when he or she walked away from the comforts of life to follow the Almighty. When called a fool for what he was doing, Oswald Chambers responded, "I am not many kinds of fools in one, only one kind, the kind that believes and obeys God." Have you learned, friend, that obedience does not require you to have the full knowledge of the game plan? It only requires that you have complete confidence in He whom you are following. When you come to the place where you believe with all of your heart that God can be trusted, and no matter how foolish it may appear to others, you make the commitment to trust Him and serve Him, you're going to hear from some who will ridicule you and try to make you feel stupid. When Mrs. Albert Einstein was once asked if she understood the theory of relativity, she replied, "No, but I know my husband does, and I know that Albert can be trusted." Faith demands commitment at the level of your heart. Obedience demands commitment at the level of your feet. You see, there are two parts to this issue of faith. The first is intellectual. This concerns what you believe. But the second, more important, is trust, and that involves action. Of Abraham, the Bible says, he obeyed and he went. For the child of God, obedience is not an option. It's a command. And when you are confronted with a command, you have two choices, to obey or disobey. There is no third choice. A closing thought. Abraham was not perfect, but he was obedient, and God rewarded that obedience in a very large way.
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4: On the international stage, a negotiation has as much to do with incentive as it does leverage. Once upon a time, the assumption was Iran's great advantage was the threat of developing a nuclear weapon. But now there is something else.

0: Before the war in Iran, most Westerners knew little about the Strait of Hormuz, but now most are painfully aware that 20% of the world's oil passes through this bottleneck, with Iran on one side and Oman on the other. These two countries are now negotiating terms to reopen the strait, which is in turn a major variable in bringing the war with Iran to an end. In a sense, the world is holding its breath. But this is minor compared to what Paul says in Romans 8. All creation is eagerly waiting to be set free from its bondage to corruption and obtain the freedom of the glory of the children of God. Welcome to Haven Today. I'm David Wolin, sharing the great story that's all about Jesus. And we're continuing in a series we started last week called The King We Need. Last week, we were looking at 1 Samuel, God's word there calling our attention to a climactic moment in Israel's history. It was the moment they asked for a king and got precisely what they asked for. Was this anointed king the king they needed? This and so many other tensions throughout the Old Testament raise the big question. How will God keep his great promises? Who will be the king who can truly bring us peace? Well, this week we're turning our attention to the book of Psalms and then the life of King David. And though he was a good king, a man after God's own heart, he was still not the king that we all need. In a moment, we'll be joined by a good friend of mine to think about this reality, how the Psalms point us to Jesus, and even how Jesus, growing up as a boy, was shaped by the Psalms.
1: I believe that as Jesus was growing up, as a faithful Hebrew boy, he was hearing the Psalms regularly through the rhythms of worship in the synagogue, through his mother Mary, his father Joseph. His identity and his sense of his vocation as the Messiah was being shaped through the hearing and the praying of the Psalms.
0: The voice of my friend, David Sunday, who has been a guest on Haven before. He's a faithful pastor and preacher, and to me, also a mentor and friend with a particular expertise in the Psalms. And what he has to share with us today is just wonderful. I cannot wait to share this conversation, which invites us to think about how Jesus himself would have read and understood the Psalms. Just imagine how your understanding of the Bible would change if you could approach and read every book of the Bible like that. Well, that's the point of the devotional Bible reading companion published by Haven, titled Christ in All the Scriptures. This is exclusively from Haven, and it's our way of saying thank you for your gift of ministry support today. The amount is up to you, and so I would ask you that as the Lord has ministered to you through Haven, would you share that blessing with others? You can give by phone at 865-HAVEN, 865-HAVEN, or online at haventoday.org, haventoday.org. And now let's get things started, preparing our hearts to behold the King we need. Here's Caleb and Kelsey with King of Kings.

0: This is Haven Today. I'm David Wolin, and sitting with me here face-to-face is a dear friend of mine, David Sunday. He's the president of Word Partners, which is an international missions organization. David, you can explain more about that in a minute, but you're also a pastor and a dear friend. So welcome for the first time to Haven Today.
1: Thank you so much, David. It's a delight to be here with you, and congratulations on your new role. Just really looking forward to seeing how God is going to use you and his kingdom purposes through this great ministry.
0: Oh, I appreciate that, brother. Thank you. So, David, before we get started, and we do have some really great things to dig into here, I invited you to join us on the program for a good reason today, to take us into the Psalms, an area of specialization for you. And in fact, I'm realizing even as I say that I didn't introduce you properly. I should have said Dr. David Sunday, because you just finished your D-min, and the focus of that is what we're going to be talking about today. But David, first, would you give us just a snapshot of Word Partners? This is a ministry that's near and dear to your heart. Now you serve as the president. Can you give us an idea of what that organization is all about?
1: Absolutely. Word Partners is fueled by an awesome vision to see the Word of God flow powerfully through every church to every nation. And the role that God has given us to play in that is we elevate God's life-giving word in the hearts, lives, and ministries of pastors and their people. That's our sweet spot, the heart, the life, and the ministry of a pastor, and the impact that that can have on the people of God as the word of God takes root in a pastor's life. So we train pastors who will then train other pastors to preach God's word with God's heart in some of the hardest to reach places around the world.
0: Hmm. And David, I want to ask one follow-up question on that before we dig into the Psalms together. This is meeting a significant need in countries around the world, places perhaps where there is no seminary, where there's persecution, or it's just difficult to meet another Christian, let alone to learn how to preach the word. So give us a sense of the places or the kinds of environments where Word Partners is so effective.
1: Yes, I recently was in North Africa, working with a group, all first-generation Muslim background believers, digging into the books of 1 and 2 Samuel, just seeing the transformation in their lives as they understand God's plan for his kingdom and their desire then to teach the word in house churches throughout their country and to spread this movement by training and equipping other leaders. We've got stories like that from all around the world and in obscure places, in persecuted regions. And it's beautiful to see the movement that the Holy Spirit began at Pentecost continuing here in the 21st century. Our vision's humanly impossible to achieve. How can we cause the word of God to flow powerfully through every church to every nation? We can't do that, but it's divinely guaranteed to succeed because God promises in his word that the earth will be filled with the knowledge of the glory of the Lord as the waters cover the sea. And so that's where history is heading. That the history belongs to Jesus Christ. The nations are his.
0: So now turning to the Psalms, let's just kind of start at a basic level. What role should the Psalms play in the devotional life of a believer?
1: Yeah. Well, that's a great question, David. And I believe my devotional life, my prayer life would be dangerously deprived of oxygen if I didn't have the book of Psalms. I grew up in a faith tradition where we learned to pray spontaneously, led by the Spirit, which was wonderful in a lot of ways, but that meant for me that I had to kind of come up with my own prayers. What happens when my mind is distracted or my heart is dull or I'm burdened with cares and I don't know what to pray for as I ought, or I don't even have the motivation to pray? How does the Holy Spirit inspire our prayers? And somewhere along the way, I discovered that for 2,000 years, God's people were finding a treasure trove in the book of Psalms to fuel their prayer lives. Billy Graham read through the Psalms every month, and that sustained him in his prayers. Then I discovered the Anglican Book of Common Prayer, where there's a schedule for morning and evening to pray through the whole Psalter, all 150 Psalms in a month. And in the Psalms, we've got this unique treasure where it's the one book in the Bible where we find human words to God. But they're really God's words to us, to God's people, given to us in order that we might pray them back to Him. And when we don't know what to pray for as we ought, God is giving us speech that can speak to every part of our human experience. John Calvin called the Psalms an anatomy of all parts of the soul, because he said in the Psalms we find a mirror of what's in our hearts, all the joys, all the agonies, the laments, the hardships. The Psalms are uniquely tailored by God to give us words that are from Him that He wants us to pray back to Him, because He knows that we need help in our prayer lives. So this is one of the ways the Holy Spirit helps us, by giving us these divinely inspired words that God wants to hear from our hearts prayed back to Him.
0: That's good. And David, if you don't mind, I know that there is a very personal aspect to this in your life.
1: Yes.
0: And we've walked a lot of miles together, spiritually speaking, over time. And this is a big part of your story. But there came a time, what was it, about 10 years ago, where you came into a season of tremendous crisis. And I know the Psalms played a huge role.
1: Right. In the decade leading up to that time, I had been just regularly praying through the Psalms, or at least reading through the Psalms on a monthly basis. I liken it to learning how to play the piano. You have to play your scales and your arpeggios, and that's how you learn to get versatile in the instrument. Sometimes reading through the Psalms is just like that. It's like playing my scales. But other times, I find this is what now equips me to really pour out my soul to God in agony or in joy. And there was this particular event. It was January 29th. 2010. My wife had been going through a period of what we thought was bronchitis, and then she lost her voice, and one thing led to the next. She was 40 years old then, and we got a call that afternoon from our family doctor saying, you need to take Kate to the hospital. She is in an oncological emergency. And I remember just crashing to the floor in my study. I knew the word oncological had something to do with cancer, but it was the furthest thing from our minds. And we ended up in an emergency room that night. She had lost her ability to speak because there was a tumor encasing her vocal cords and wrapped around her right lung and down into the lower part of her thorax. And while we were waiting there with this recognition that a very serious and pervasive cancer was now in my wife, we got a text from our 15-year-old daughter, and she texted us these words from Psalm 66, where God says, bless the Lord, O peoples, let the sound of His praise be heard. He talks about how God led His people through the Exodus and through their time in the wilderness and placed a hard burden on their backs. But then He brought us out to a place of abundance. And that story didn't have anything specific to do with my wife's cancer, and yet it framed the situation we were in within the larger story of God's history of redemption with His people. And it fueled us with a hope that sustained us through that very difficult trial, knowing that no matter what the outcome would be of this particular cancer, we knew that in God's merciful work, He would bring us to a place of abundance, ultimately, in Jesus Christ.
0: And that story, I would love to tell more in full. I think it deserves to be told, but just to answer the question that our listeners are probably wondering, the Lord did did save Kate's life.
1: He did.
0: And she is alive and well and pursuing a graduate degree today, vibrant ministry in our church. So it's been a wonder to see his hand at work.
1: Yes.
0: But David, just let's get down into the nitty-gritty of this and address that claim from Luke 24. Hmm. Do we see Jesus in the Psalms, and is it important for us to see Jesus in the Psalms?
1: Absolutely. I think of the Psalms as God's word given, first of all, to God's king and the king's people, in order that we might pray them back to him. In order to really appreciate the Psalms, we have to see that it's about the hope of God's coming kingdom. And in the early part of the Psalms, we see King David going through all his agonies and trials and crying out to God for refuge from his enemies. By the end of the book of Psalms, and in the last five Psalms, it's full of hallelujah, praise the Lord, because of his victory over all his enemies, the king's victory over all his enemies. And it ends with, let everything that has breath praise the Lord. So how we see Jesus in the Psalms is by recognizing that he is the one who is the promised son of David. He is the king who is going to sit on David's throne forever and ever. I believe that as Jesus was growing up, as a faithful Hebrew boy, he was hearing the Psalms regularly through the rhythms of worship in the synagogue, through his mother Mary, his father Joseph. His identity and his sense of his vocation as the Messiah was being shaped through the hearing and the praying of the Psalms. Mm. This was a regular rhythm in Jesus' life. We can see evidence of that throughout the gospel, just how easily the Psalms flow forth from his lips. And then when you see Jesus on the cross or in the Garden of Gethsemane, he was literally bleeding out the Psalms in his dying moments. My God, why have you forsaken me? What was Jesus meditating on? Psalm 22. Or his final words, into your hand I commit my spirit, Psalm 31. Mm. So the Psalms are first and foremost the prayer book of God's anointed king. And this was the prayer book of our Lord Jesus Christ. Mm. And then we see in the Psalms that the hope of the kingdom finds its fulfillment in the Messiah, our Lord Jesus Christ.
0: Mm, amen. Well, David, that is beautiful, and there is a lot more that I'd like to get you to talk about. There are questions I know that you like to bring to the Psalms that help us think through what we're reading, and some diagnostic questions to help us see Christ. There are some specific Psalms that I'd like for us to dig into a little bit. So I think I'm going to have to invite you back for another day. Would you be willing to do that?
1: Yes, I'd be glad to.
0: David Sunday from Word Partners, president of Word Partners. We appreciate your spending time with us today.
1: Thank you so much, David. It's been a great pleasure.

0: That was Psalm 66 from Robbie Seaband. This is Haven Today. I'm David Wolin, and I'm so thankful we got to spend some time with my longtime friend and mentor, David Sunday. Perhaps like me, like when I first learned to read the Psalms like this, maybe what you heard today feels both fascinating and maybe a little intimidating. You could be wondering, is it possible that I could learn to read the Bible like this? And the answer is yes, one step at a time. That's the kind of progress we all make spiritually as we spend time with the Lord in His Word day by day, slowly beholding more and more of the beauty of Christ. And that happens not only in the Psalms, but all the Bible, which is why I'm excited to send you this resource published by Haven called Christ in All the Scriptures, Reading and Praying Through the Bible in a Year. You'll find in it insightful devotional summaries and prayer prompts for every book of the Bible, spotlighting Christ throughout. 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Well, I'm David Wolin, and I want to invite you to come back again next time. We'll be keeping it all about Jesus. It's the great story here on Haven Today.
1: 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You can hear David Wolin with Haven Today at 1 o'clock Monday through Saturday. Faith and Finance is coming up in a few minutes, but first, here's the Way of the Master Minute.
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6: If you have millions of dollars, you should be far happier than those who do not. 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
1: Meteorologist Mike Cox, it will be partly to mostly sunny at times on this Monday, and I think dry for the majority of us for most of the day, but we're going to see a few scattered showers and storms as we head into the afternoon. Should not be a day like it was yesterday. We'll have a high of 87 by the end of the afternoon. Tonight, other than a small chance of a shower or thunderstorm in the evening, we should have clear skies overnight and a low of 68. For Tuesday, a sunny day, scattered showers and storms develop again. We'll have a high of 88. 91.5,
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9: 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Before we talk strategy, let's start with Scripture. Paul writes in 2 Corinthians 9:7, "Each one must give as he has decided in his heart, not reluctantly or under compulsion, for God loves a cheerful giver." Generosity begins in the heart, not in the tax code. But wise stewardship means we can use tools that help us maximize our impact for the kingdom. A donor advised fund, when used rightly, can help you do both, give joyfully and steward resources efficiently. Think of a DAF as a charitable checking account designed to support the causes you care about. You contribute cash, stock, or other assets, receive an immediate tax deduction, and then recommend grants to ministries or charities on your timetable. In other words, it separates the act of giving from the act of distributing. You can make a large contribution in a high-income year or before selling an asset for tax advantages and then prayerfully take time to decide where those dollars should go. Behind the scenes, the DAF is managed by a sponsoring organization. For example, we recommend the National Christian Foundation, one of the largest and most trusted Christian providers, founded by Larry Burkett and Ron Blue, among others. They handle the record keeping, they issue the grants, they provide the online tools to manage your giving. So here's a quick example. Suppose you're planning to sell a business or a piece of real estate where you would normally have a significant capital gain. Well, you could donate it to your donor advised fund before you sell and not have to pay that capital gain. More money goes into the kingdom. Now, because it's an irrevocable charitable contribution, you receive an immediate deduction for the full amount. The funds can then be invested for potential growth while you prayerfully decide which ministries to support, or you could grant it out immediately. When you're ready, you simply recommend a grant, say $10,000 to your church or mission organization. The DAF sponsor, in our case, National Christian Foundation, verifies the charity and then sends the gift in your name or anonymously. Donor-advised funds have become the fastest-growing vehicle for charitable giving in America, and for good reason. They combine the flexibility of a personal giving account with the efficiency of professional administration. Here's some of the key benefits. First, simplicity. One contribution can fund all your charitable giving with a single tax receipt and one place to track every grant. Tax efficiency. You receive the deduction when you contribute, not when you give. 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Flexibility. You can give now and decide later where the funds should go, allowing generosity even as you discern where God is leading. Legacy planning. You can name successors, such as children or grandchildren, to continue recommending grants and carry on your legacy of giving. Focus on mission. Since the administration is handled for you, you can spend your energy discerning where God wants you to give. Of course, no giving tool is perfect. There are a few limitations to understand. First, irrevocability. Once you contribute, it's a completed gift. You can't take the money back.
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10: Taking your calls today here on Faith and Finance, 800-525-7000. Let's dive in today. We're going to begin in Utah. David, go right ahead, sir.
12: Yes, I have a question about some money. I have no debt, and I've just saved up $100,000, and rather than just sitting there, it's like there ought to be something better I can do with it.
10: Yeah. Well, it's a great question, and it's a good starting place to just say, listen, I've got this extra money. Let me ask you a couple of questions. Do you have it earmarked for any specific purpose that would help us back into a time horizon for this money, or is it really just surplus?
12: It would just be surplus.
10: Okay. So you're not planning on buying a home or, trying to generate any income from it. You've got all that covered. Is that right?
12: Yes, sir.
10: Okay. And what are your income sources today?
12: In construction, $70,000 to $80,000 a year.
10: Okay, great. And in terms of, other savings beyond this $100,000, would this be the extent of your reserves, or do you have anything else that's liquid savings?
12: We have like emergency fund and probably another $40,000 or $50,000.
10: Okay. Excellent.
12: Set aside for things like that.
10: Yeah, that's great. So you've got, upwards of 6 months, maybe more worth of expenses and emergency funds beyond this $100,000. And then what about long-term savings for retirement? Are you contributing to some sort of retirement plan, either individually or at your business?
12: My wife and I both have been maxing out our Roth each year.
10: Okay.
12: For several years.
10: Yeah. And how much have you accumulated there?
12: It's around $130,000 each.
10: Okay. And how far off is retirement? And I'm not saying we need to follow the cultural perspective on this, that we reach an expiration date where we cease all productive activity. I don't think that's the biblical model. We were created to be productive, but we do recognize there may come a season where you're redirected to service that doesn't offer pay, or you're not able to continue in the profession you're in because it's too taxing on your body, those types of things. So, how far off would you expect a transition like that to occur where you may need to supplement your income?
12: Hopefully at least 15 years.
10: Okay. Yeah, great. And you all would have Social Security at that point. Obviously, you're living fairly modestly, well within that $80,000 a year that you have coming in, because you've been able to put away the $100,000. And perhaps even in that season of life, your expenses go down a bit. And so hopefully Social Security could cover a big part of that. But, you know, typically what we would say is you'd probably want maybe 12 times your income. So that'd be about $1 million. You know, if it was 10 times your income, it'd be about 800,000. So I think somewhere between 800,000 and a million as a starting point might be a good goal. You guys have about a quarter of a million, but you have time on your side. As you said, you've got 15 years. And even then, maybe you continue working part time or even beyond your time horizon. So I think with this 100,000, at the very least, we want to continue to fund fully those Roth IRAs every year. That's a great savings vehicle. Do you have anything? What other types of retirement plans do you have? Do you have something at work beyond the Roths?
12: No, self-employed.
10: So have you ever looked at what's called a SEP IRA, S-E-P?
12: I have not.
10: So this would allow you, you know, with your Roth, you can put in for 2026, if you're, you know, if you're over 50 or older, you could put in 8,600, but you get to the end of that contribution limit pretty quickly. You know, so with the SEP IRA for self-employed individuals, a self-employed pension, you can put away quite a bit more money. So you're able to put in up to 25% of eligible compensation, or effectively 20% of net self-employment income after certain adjustments, subject to the IRS annual dollar limit. You're going to get a tax deduction on what goes in, so it's tax advantaged in the year you put it in, and then you get tax deferred growth, which really helps because the taxes are not a drag on the investments as they grow. Now, if we take this and apply it to your situation, and these wouldn't be exact numbers, but just to give you a ballpark, on $80,000 of self-employed income, you know, the maximum contribution, if we use this 20% of net self-employment earnings after deducting half of the self-employment tax, you know, it'd probably be in the neighborhood of somewhere between $14,000 and $16,000 a year. The exact amount is going to depend on your Schedule C income and your self-employment tax calculation. So let's say you were able to put in roughly $15,000 this year, and then you did another $15,000 next year. You could slowly get this in and, you know, reduce your overall taxes in the year that you make the contribution as well, but it would take you some time. Now, if your wife is also employed by the business and is paid reasonable wages, she could have her own. If not, then she couldn't. But that would be one option. And I think perhaps, you know, either using maybe a robo-advisor to get that done at Fidelity or Schwab, like Fidelity Go or the Schwab Intelligent Portfolios, or maybe you hire an advisor, a certified Kingdom advisor, to manage the Roths and help you get this $100,000 deployed through a taxable account combined with a SEP, I think could be a great option. And then you're not having to make the investment decisions. And if you wanted that, you could find a certified Kingdom advisor at findacka.com. But how does all that sound?
12: That sounds great.
10: Yeah, good. So I think that'd be the direction that I would go. Again, that website, findacka.com. Or if you wanted to do it yourself, you know, you could use one of the robos, or you could go to soundmindinvesting.org. The Sound Mind Investing newsletter would give you mutual funds that you could, you know, do it yourself and essentially use their system of recommendations to buy and sell the funds that fit your risk profile. But, you know, I think as you continue to accumulate wealth, I mean, you've already got essentially $350,000 between the 100 and the two Roths. That's a good bit of money. And, you know, it'd probably be worth your while to have an advisor step into that. But hopefully that helps you, David, give you a few things to think about. We appreciate your call. And if I can help further along the way, don't hesitate to reach out. Let's go to Montana. Hi, Jerry. Go ahead.
13: Well, hi. Thank you for taking my call, Rob. I enjoy listening to your program quite often.
10: Well, thank
13: you
10: very
13: much.
10: And
13: I would like to ask you a question that I haven't heard before, but this is my particular issue.
10: Okay.
13: I have a balance due at the hospital, and I have been trying to whittle that down, $100 a month. And when I get my statement, I get the same balance that I had the last statement, and I don't have them show any credits that I have put on that account. So I have put two different calls into them. They said, well, we'll call you back within 3 days. I never get the call. So I put in another call and say, I really would like to know if you can show me where my payments are being reflected. Yes. And then my other thought was, well, why don't I call the office of the administrator and say, hey, how come I can't get any response when I'm trying to whittle down my bill?
10: Yes. Well, I'm so sorry to hear that you're going through this, Jerry, and you're doing all the things I would have said. First of all, you absolutely want to take an active role in resolving this payment discrepancy. You know, I would continue to call because I'd love for you to be able to do this electronically. It's certainly more expedient. But as a second measure, perhaps you send copies through the mail with payment proofs to the hospital's billing department and ask that they either email you or through the mail acknowledge the discrepancy and show you documentation that your payments have been applied, because this proactive step is going to take that step toward getting this resolved. It could be that they're being misapplied to a different patient's account or not processed due to errors in entering the information, although the fact that it's happening over and over again tells me that it's something bigger going on here. But whether it's through the mail or over the phone, you just need to stay on it and continue to hound that billing department until you get an answer. I would have said as a next measure, and you've done this, let's go to the hospital's administration as a next step. I've got to take a break. Stay on the line. We'll talk a bit more off the air. We'll be right back. 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
10: Great to have you with us today on Faith and Finance. We're going to get to as many calls as we can here in our final segment today. Let's head to Mississippi. Roy, how can I help?
15: Yes, I listen to you guys a lot. I have a goofy kind of question. My son has started a plan through his own efforts with the various securities out there that he's been involved with for several years. And he was giving me a list of some of the stocks, Amazon and Cisco, all kinds of tech stuff. And he's garnered about $1 million doing this, but he's asking me if I'm interested in joining and throwing the money I have into his plan. And jokingly, he says, I want people that like to not spend money. And I'm kind of throwing that around in my mind. The thing that concerns me, or one thing anyway, is he's not a real strong Christian. Mm-hmm. And the other is, what might be the plus and minuses of putting my money in a joint account with him and other friends of his, and like his son and his daughter and that kind of thing. And he's curious if I want to throw my 401 in there. And I know there's going to be penalties if I do that. So what might the penalties be?
10: Yeah. Wow. Yeah, a lot there. Let's kind of walk through this. There wouldn't be any early withdrawal penalties, but you could trigger a massive tax consequence by pulling that money out of the 401k, because it would all be added to your taxable income in the year that you withdraw it as ordinary income. And so, you know, that could certainly push you up into a higher tax bracket. It means a pretty big, you know, bill, and you lose that tax deferred growth moving forward. So I wouldn't recommend that. I also want to just encourage you to be cautious here. You know, whenever family and investments intersect, I think at the very least, it's wise just to proceed with caution and slow down, because, you know, you certainly want to understand the risks, the liquidity, meaning if you change your mind, can you get out, the fees, you know, and whether this investment is appropriate for your stage of life. The last thing we would want is for this to, you know, go a direction other than what you expect or he expects. I'm not saying he's trying to do anything disingenuous here, but when it comes to investments, it's going to be beyond his control, the ultimate outcome. And I think, you know, the last thing we would want is some sort of relational collateral damage here, or for you to be in a position where you have harmed yourself financially, you know, moving forward, given that this is your nest egg. I appreciate your desire to be supportive and you know, not turn him down. And yet at the same time, you know, this is a pretty significant decision with real tax implications and real sustainability, because your biggest risk in this season of life is what's called longevity risk, that you could outlive your money, especially if, you know, you take more risk than is appropriate and you lose some of it. Do you know what type of investment this is? Is it a private investment or is it something that's publicly traded on the stock market?
15: It's private. He doesn't trust anyone else out there. So it's all money he's invested over the years. And we were with the S&P for a while, but he got out of that. And of course, he's regretted doing that now. But it's mainly just a private thing he's created himself, you know?
10: Yeah. And that just adds more risk. Again, not that he's not skilled as an investment selection, you know, person, as a stock picker, so to speak. But whenever you go into a private investment, there is less regulation. Often, you know, these private investments lack any liquidity. And so, you know, your ability to get out of it is going to be significantly less.

0: which would mean that you could use a what's called a self-directed IRA. You could do a search on that. You'd have to find a self-directed IRA custodian, and they would often allow you to invest. But I would keep it probably no more than 5% of my investment, just because, again, this is not the season of life for you to both mix family and money. And especially in a private investment, you know, the ownership structure, the liquidity, the creditor risk, you know, just all of these things, potential family conflict are a big downside. In terms of a joint tenancy situation, you know, I would stay away from that as well. That's going to create gift tax considerations, estate planning issues. It just adds a whole lot of complexity unnecessarily. So I would just keep everything in your name alone. I would probably encourage you just to avoid this altogether. But if you did do it, I would do it only, you know, no more than 5%. And I would use a self-directed IRA to keep it in that tax-deferred environment.
1: Okay. Thank you so much. I just wanted to get your position on that kind of thing. I know the difficulties with family. You never think anything's going to crop up. And yet it always seems to rear its ugly head at some point. But, Thank you.
0: Unfortunately, it does, but I appreciate you, Roy. Thanks for calling today. Let us know if we can help further along the way. Let's finish up in Indiana. Go ahead, Kay. How can I help you?
2: Hi, Rob. Thanks so much for taking my call. I appreciate your show. It's brought really good conversations with my financial advisor. Today, I'm calling about Roth IRAs. I have two kids that are in their early and mid-20s. And I'm really encouraging them to get started, even if it's a small amount, investing in a Roth IRA. And yeah. I wanted to know a good place for them to look where they're not going to have everything eaten up by fees, because it's probably going to be a smaller contribution to start out with.
0: Yeah, that's a great question. I love that you're encouraging them in that. Nothing better than to start a Roth IRA early. The power of that tax-free compounding is amazing. 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Fidelity has no account minimums. They have commission-free ETFs. It'd be a great place for you to go with little or no fees. 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Zero account minimum, a broad set of index funds, no trading fees. So those would be great if they want to pick their own investments. If they want kind of a robo solution where the algorithm would pick the investments for them for a small fee, I would look at, first one is Schwab again, but it's the Schwab Intelligent Portfolios. That's the robo solution inside Charles Schwab. And then the second one is called Betterment. So do it yourself, Fidelity or Schwab, just a straight investment account, robo-advisor, Schwab Intelligent Portfolios, or Betterment, okay?
2: Okay. Can I ask real quick, a second question?
0: Real quick.
2: So yeah. We're not real savvy on the investing side. So, and I've heard you mention Soundline Investing. Would that be a good beginning?
0: It totally would. Yeah. So they could get the Soundline Investing newsletter, and they would provide every month, if they wanted to, exactly which mutual funds to buy. They have a phenomenal track record. They're all believers, and you'd be really pleased with that.
2: Oh, awesome. Thank you so much.
0: All right. Soundmindinvesting.org is the website. Thanks for your call. Big thanks to Lisa, Jim, Dan, and Dorina. We'll see you tomorrow. Bye-bye.
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0: I'm meteorologist Mike Cox. It will be partly to mostly sunny at times on this Monday, and I think dry for the majority of us for most of the day, but we're going to see a few scattered showers and storms as we head into the afternoon. Should not be a day like it was yesterday. We'll have a high of 87 by the end of the afternoon. Tonight, other than a small chance of a shower or thunderstorm in the evening, we should have clear skies overnight and a low of 68. For Tuesday, a sunny day, scattered showers and storms develop again. We'll have a high of 88.
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2: You can take the best plan, carefully drawn by an expert, and produce a beautiful product if you focus and execute the plan. If you are distracted in the process, failure is sure. Something as simple as taking a pair of scissors and cutting along

0: The dotted line on a piece of paper can turn out neat or can be a complete mess if you are distracted. Taking your eyes off the line may cause you to wander and then, uh-oh. Distracted driving on the highway is a huge problem. We drive with food and digital gadgets in one hand, talk with passengers, pat our pets, and I saw a guy with a book wedged in the steering wheel on the interstate reading at 70 miles per hour. Since he was the only person in the car, I assume he was also driving. One of my driving distractions is checking the rearview mirror a bit more than is necessary. I started this after being hit from behind. Living a disciplined Christian life has its distractions, and we are easily bumped off the path if we aren't paying attention. There's a bit more to being successful than just focusing, but that's our part of the equation. A few biblical examples are beneficial to sharpen our skills and keep us on the right road and in the right lane. Let's not pick on Peter, but note that he was successfully walking on the water toward Jesus until he looked around and allowed the waves to distract him. I'll not criticize him because I doubt if I would have had the nerve to step out of the boat in the first place. Esau allowed himself to be distracted by his appetite from the blessing and birthright that was his. His appetite took his focus off of a very important part of his heritage. King David's greatest distraction was a beautiful woman. What a great mess he made by taking a second look at Bathsheba. A great distraction brought great tragedy to David personally, to her family, and to his reputation. How can we avoid being distracted from following Jesus and obeying his teachings? Colossians gives direction. Reading chapter 3, verses 1 through 4, "If you then have been raised with Christ, seek the things that are above, where Christ is seated at the right hand of God. Set your minds on things that are above, not on things on the earth. For you have died, and your life is hidden with Christ in God." We are to seek things above, turn our focus away from the material things, and concentrate on the fact that we are secure in God. Here's our homework. We are literally to kill lust, passion, evil thinking, and stop being tied to our material things. Now, having stuff is a blessing. We like stuff, but are to keep things in perspective, remembering that stuff is a blessing, but it isn't eternal. And in practical terms, we are to avoid being angry or gossiping, which distracts us from focusing on spiritual growth. How do you start your day? Many years ago, I was impressed by a couple of acquaintances who would get up very early to spend time in God's Word before they even had breakfast. Way before breakfast. I have followed their example, but not all that early. Their day would start at 4 a.m. If I don't read and study the Bible first thing, the day gets too busy. It's much easier for me to concentrate on what I'm reading. No matter what time you choose, make a plan and execute the plan, and don't allow yourself to be distracted. We've been raised with Christ. We are part of something much bigger than ourselves. As Doug Oldham used to sing, "I'm in this church, this glorious church. I didn't join, I was born. I've had a new birth. Some glorious day, I'm gonna sail away. It's by His grace, not by my works. I'm in this church." The new birth is God's plan, and He delivered it without distraction.
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3: As her daughters grow, Kristen Wetherall wants them to become beautiful in all the ways that matter. So she wrote them a poem.
4: What makes you beautiful, my dear, is not your eyes, your ears, your nose, the face that your reflection shows. It's not about the things you do, the gifts and work God's given you,
3: That poem became the devotional for girls titled, What Makes You Beautiful?
4: It's not what people say or do, but what God says is true of you. For God says beauty is the art of loving Him with all your heart.
3: This is Revive Our Hearts with Nancy DeMoss Wohlgemuth, author of Lies Women Believe and the Truth That Sets Them Free. For Monday, August 10th, I'm Dana Gresh. I've got Kristen Wetherill with me today. She's a wife, a mom, and the author of numerous books, including Help for the Hungry Soul, Humble Moms, and the award-winning Hope When It Hurts. Kristen, welcome back to Revive Our Hearts. You know, you've really become a Revive Our Hearts favorite.
4: Well, you're my favorite, so I'm just so thankful to be here. Thank you for having me. It's a privilege.
3: I have a really humdinger of a question. I've never said humdinger, actually, on Revive Our Hearts air before, but I just did. The last time we got together to interview, you were having what I'd call one of those sanctifying mom days. I don't know if you remember. Yeah. So how is momming going today? How is today?
4: Oh, well, it's so funny that you say that because I prayed on the way here. I said, Lord, I know that tears can be good. Tears are healing. Sometimes people just need to hear the person who's speaking cry because they need to know that they're human too. But please, I would just like to not cry today. Please. No, motherhood is, as we raise these precious little souls, I'm just constantly humbled. I'm constantly humbled by my need for God to basically do the same work in my heart that I'm wanting Him to do in their hearts.
3: Yeah.
4: Yeah. So I'm sitting before you needing God's grace, tired because my son woke up at 4:50 a.m. because his hand hurt. And so it's, you know, one day at a time, by God's grace.
3: Why did his hand hurt?
4: I don't know. We never figured it out, but alas.
3: You were up bright and early.
4: Alas.
3: I feel for you. My dog, for whatever reason, barked at 5:40 this morning and never went back to sleep after that. Okay, you have felt led by the Lord to really focus on the topic of true beauty for your two beautiful girls. Mm-hmm. Tell us about your girls first.
4: Yes, I would love to. My eldest is Joanna, and she will be true girl age very soon. She will be 8 in October.
3: I will send her a welcome box. She's going to need that very soon.
4: Yes, and my youngest is Lydia, and she is 2.5. So they are dear sisters, and then I have my little 5-year-old son, John, in the middle of them. But I think about them, pray for them all the time because I am a female. And I know the struggles that females go through.
3: So you must already be beginning to see the battle for beauty in their hearts. How are you seeing that?
4: Well, I think it starts early, and some of it is good. You know, God made us for Himself. God made us to be drawn to glorious, beautiful things because He's glorious and beautiful. And, you know, I, from the very beginning, have seen Joanna being drawn to Disney princesses. Mm-hmm. And that's not a bad thing, but I wrote her a poem that I hoped might become like a picture book or something to direct her heart to the source of true beauty. Because when we look at a lot of these messages that we're seeing in these movies, it really is about appearance. It really is about even how you behave. And that's not where beauty's found. The world will throw lies at us all the time, but I see in them frequently a desire to be told you're really beautiful and to adorn themselves. And so what a neat way to get to point them to the one who can adorn them.
3: That's right. You know, and I think we have this desire in us with our girls to tell them they're beautiful. I didn't ever feel like telling my son that.
4: Right.
3: But I felt like telling my girl that. And the world has sort of had a backlash against that by saying you should never tell them they're beautiful. You should tell them they're strong. You should tell them they're independent. You should tell them they're capable. You should tell them they're smart. And I'm not sure that our over-focus and obsession with external physical beauty, the answer of that is never to affirm it. What is it that you want your daughters to know about their beauty?
4: Well, a number of things, but ultimately, I want them to know that they're beautiful because they're made in the image of God. They're beautiful because God is their maker and their creator, and he has imprinted his own image upon them. And isn't that what I still need to hear every single day? Because even I am looking left and right to try and figure out what gives me value and what brings me worth. And at the end of the day, mm-hmm. it's not how many books I've written, and it's not how well my kids are doing. It's not the way that I look. It's the fact that I'm made in the image of God. I mm-hmm. really do have eternity stamped upon my heart because he's done that.
3: Okay, you say that like it's easy to figure out. And I'm looking at you. You are really, God did well when he made you. Oh. You are a beautiful, beautiful woman. You are a gorgeous woman. So, I mean, have you had beauty struggles? Did you struggle to figure that out? Did you struggle mm-hmm. to get to the point where you believed what has value in terms of beauty is not what I look at in the mirror, but it's this stamp of God's image mm-hmm. on my spirit?
4: Yeah, I have. And I would say, you know, where does it come from? I don't know. Is it just a sense in our fallen spirit, the spirit that's been affected by sin, where we are looking elsewhere for worth and dignity? But I would say, especially in like the formative years of high school and college, where you become attuned to what's around you. When you're really little, kids just don't care. And that's just so wonderful. Mm-hmm. I love that about little kids. They are not worried about what other people think. And I think that's why Jesus says that we're to come to him like little children. There's just no pretense. Mm-hmm. What you see is what you get, and they just don't really care. And then suddenly, as we develop and mature, we're suddenly aware, oh, people have thoughts. Maybe they're about me. So I would say, especially in the college years when I was trying to figure out what it meant to just live on my own as an independent person, I've always been very driven. And body image issues, I would say, kind of took root in that time. And I wouldn't say in the least that I struggled with an eating disorder or anything like that, but I would say that I struggled with some disordered thinking about mm-hmm. taking care of myself, about my body, about exercise, about eating. And honestly, Dana, it wasn't until the Lord took the legs out from under me and I found out that I had Lyme disease and all of that was just completely taken from me that he began to do a great healing work.
3: How old were you when that happened?
4: Yeah, it wasn't until a number of years later. I wasn't diagnosed with Lyme until 2014, so I would have been 25 years old.
3: So you're a young adult. So you suffered through those teen years and those college years and like most of us mm-hmm. trying to figure it out. How did being diagnosed with a disease, how did that sort through all those beauty lies for you?
4: It's a great question. I couldn't exercise anymore. I was so weak. Mm-hmm. Some of my symptoms involved joint pain, muscular weakness, chronic fatigue. My immune system was completely shot. So all the things that I prided myself on before, I'm training for a sprint triathlon. I have all these goals. I've always been very type A. So if I have a goal, I go and I get it. And I think that's how I thought about some of these things. I have a goal. And so I need to work out so many times a week in order to achieve the goal. I need to eat a certain way so that my muscles are healthy. And then suddenly you feel terrible and you can't do any of the things that you wanted to do. And it's incredibly reorienting and incredibly humbling. Like I am more than my body, but also God is going to redeem my body someday. And someday I'm going to have a body that doesn't break down. And that it was just very reorienting, very perspective shifting for me.
3: Yeah. So my husband, Bob, and I have just walked through this because he's had long COVID and the same kind of things, muscle pain, joint pain, fatigue. Everything gets stripped away and you have to stand before the Lord and ask what your value really lies in. And it sounds to me like I'm thinking of when you're sharing your testimony, 1 Timothy 4:8 says bodily training does have some value, right? But godliness has a much higher value. Our spiritual training has a much higher value. And it sounds to me like when you're talking about your standard of beauty and physical wellness, you were emphasizing the bodily training.
4: Absolutely.
3: And the Lord brought you to a place of reckoning.
4: Yeah. That's right. And it makes me think, too, of Isaiah 40, verses 7 and 8. The grass withers. Mm-hmm. The flower fades when the breath of the Lord blows on it. Surely the people are grass. The grass withers, the flower fades, but the word of the Lord endures forever, right? Godliness has value in every way. That will last. And we're not, you know, Christians are not Gnostics. We don't disparage the body.
5: Right.
4: We're not saying our bodies are bad. God created us with bodies. And Jesus was raised from the dead in a body. And someday God will raise our bodies to be like his glorious body. So God cares about our bodies. But these earthly bodies are not forever.
5: Right.
4: And I think when we have a very physical, real understanding of that, it gives us perspective about what does endure forever.
5: Mm. So I think you have figured out some really important things. It sounds like you figured them out in your 20s. That's about when I figured out some of these beauty lies myself in my 20s. Mm. But you kind of would like your daughters not to have to learn on the hot pavement of life what it took you so long to learn. Is that what's burning in your heart? Am I sensing?
4: Oh, absolutely. I think God is helping me come to peace with the reality, though, that some of these lessons will just have to be learned.
5: Yeah.
4: And I can't protect them from everything, and I can't control everything, but I can teach them. I can teach them. I can say, here is part of my story. You know, I feel so privileged that I get to write these resources, that I can hand them mm-hmm. and say, I wrote this for you. This is something that I wish I had, something that I wish I had thought more about in those years. And I hope, you know, by God's grace, I hope that I model it. I know that I'm not a perfect person. None of us are. But by God's grace, I hope that I model it. And yet I know I can't.
5: Yeah.
4: I can't control or protect them from the work that God is going to do. You know, despite me or through me or whatever it is, God's going to do his work in their lives.
5: That's right.
4: And that does bring me a lot of peace.
5: It does. It brings me peace too. Okay. So you sat down one day and you, or I don't know, was it one day? How long did it take you? You wrote a poem about beauty for your daughters. Tell us the story of what led up to writing that poem.
4: Well, I was thinking about my daughter, Joanna, who was 5 at the time. Lydia was not with us yet. And her obsession with Disney princesses. And we really did try and screen some of those movies, but some of them are really great, you know, sweet movies. And so we would watch parts of them with her and read books. And she was just so drawn to beautiful things and princessy things. And so I just decided I would write her a picture book, giving her a better vision for beauty. And so that's what the poem is. It was actually a picture book that was intended for my Joanna. And when I submitted it to the publisher, they said, we're wondering if developmentally this is maybe a little above that age group. And so perhaps it's a resource for preteens.
5: Mm.
4: Maybe we expand it and turn it into a devotional and the poem is a part of it. So that's how What Makes You Beautiful came to be. And I've been pretty humbled because my daughter was excited about it for about 2 days. We did 2 days of devotions together. And then she said, we'll do this another time.
5: We'll do this when she's 10 or 12 or 13, she'll be ready for it. So you've written this poem. It's radically vulnerable. It's beautiful. They're the words of discipleship from a mother's heart to a daughter's heart in an area where the battle will be thick. The battle over what she thinks and believes when she looks in the mirror and sees herself. What part of this poem is maybe the most poignant, most precious, most meaningful to you that you really want your girls to grasp onto? Would you read that for us?
4: I would love to. I would love to. It's a little section toward the end. It says, what makes you beautiful, my dear, is not your eyes, your ears, your nose, the face that your reflection shows. It's not about the things you do, the gifts and work God's given you, the risks you take, the friends you make, or beauty for pure beauty's sake. It's not what people say or do, but what God says is true of you. For God says beauty is the art of loving him with all your heart.
5: That is beautiful. Of course, there's a few pages of the poem before that and about a page after that. But the book is divided up to where we hear a little bit of the poem on each day's Devo. So let's go into that day's Devo or some of the content from what you just read. And Where do you go in God's word to really help her learn that beauty is the art of loving him with all of your heart?
4: Yeah, well, in that day's devotional, the scripture that we look at is Deuteronomy 6, which is the greatest commandment. You shall love the Lord your God with all your heart and with all your soul and with all your might. And God says, these words that I command you today shall be on your heart. So what is the great aim of our life? Where is highest joy to be found? It's in loving the Lord, because that's what we were made for. And yet our hearts are just so drawn to so many other loves. And it's not that we can't love other things. And I hope that I teach on that faithfully in this book, that it's God created us also to enjoy his good gifts. And he created us to be pointed to him in so many of the things that we enjoy. And yet they're not ultimate things. They're meant to point us to the gift, which is him. So yeah, growing and loving the Lord, isn't that our great privilege and our great challenge in the Christian life?
5: And you know, I'm sitting here thinking, as you say, you know, what makes you beautiful, my dear? It's not your eyes, your ears, your nose, the face that your reflection shows. And yet, everything is a picture of a spiritual truth, right? Every physical reality is directing us to him. Romans 1:20, creation screams out to us about his power and his character. And you've even mentioned the whole princess idea, right? Mm-hmm. Even that, isn't that us trying to tell the story of God's rescue of our heart?
4: Yes, yes. The kids and I talk about that all the time. Yes.
5: What do you tell them?
4: Yeah, well, often, sometimes my daughter will roll her eyes at me because she knows that I'm going to do this almost every time, but we'll just try and figure out how God's story is in every other story, because his story is the source. It's where we got all of our best ideas from. It's from him. Yeah. You know, so we'll look at a movie like Beauty and the Beast. That's my favorite Disney movie. Belle is my favorite Disney princess. And I think we see there a picture of how a faithful love actually changes a heart. So I think Belle, in a sense, is almost a picture of Christ and how he comes to love the unlovable, and in loving them, he changes them. And we even see like this glorious picture of the resurrection at the end, where this beast dies, but then he's raised. He's raised into his actual self.
5: Yeah.
4: And that's what's going to happen to us. So I light up every time I talk about it. And my daughter looks at me and she's like, really, Mom, again?
5: No, I love it. I love it so much. There's a Christy Knuckles song. Have you listened to the Christy Knuckles Lullabies for the Beloved album?
4: I have not, but I've heard of it. Yes.
5: She's amazing. And she has some lyrics in one of those songs that says, every fairy tale you've heard, they have borrowed your story. And it's just the concept that every fairy tale that you're going to read is really our hearts just reaching out for the rescue story of Jesus Christ. So you let them roll their eyes when you tell them that every time. They're going to be telling the kids behind them. It's so fun. I remember sitting at a fire pit and overhearing one of my daughters, who was in college at the time, telling a high school girl in our Christian high school words that I had told her over and over again as advice. And she's telling this girl, but I'm like, wait a minute, didn't you roll your eyeballs into the back of your head every time I told you that between the ages of 5 and 15? And they're parroting it. And she will one day tell her story to her daughter because you have so faithfully told yours. I love the book. It's beautiful. Of course, anybody that knows me knows that I have a special call in my life for God's Little Women. Revive Our Hearts is all about helping women grow in freedom, fullness, and fruitfulness in Christ. But my heart beats for the little women, the preteens, and even younger than that. So you've written this beautiful, beautiful 20 daily devotions for girls. What makes you beautiful? What age group do you think it's most appropriate for?
4: Really the preteen years. So 8 to 12, somewhere in there, even 9 to 12, because I do think some of the concepts are a bit abstract. So they want to be, you know, developmentally ready for it. But I also tried to keep it simple.
5: Well, here's the thing about it. So you've written with poetry in the beginning, and then you've unpacked that poetry in each of the daily devos. Two things I really commend you for. One is poetry forces us to be intimate with the words, and that forces us to learn. So that's a beautiful learning tool. The other thing I would say is your 8, your 9, even maybe your 10-year-olds, they're going to need mom-daughter devo time with this book. And that's a really good thing because you're teaching them how to have devos. You're teaching them how to digest something. But then the 10, 11, 12-year-olds are probably going to want this tool and learn some, you know, independence in their devotional time. So I love it. I highly recommend it. Kristen, I read dozens and dozens of books for this age group every single year. And this is at the top of the list. It's a beautiful book, well written, and I am so happy for us to share it with our Revive Our Hearts audience.
4: Oh, well, thank you. Praise God.
5: Well, praise God indeed. The book, What Makes You Beautiful, is available on our website at reviveourhearts.com/store. 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
5: Hey, girls. Today, we want to talk about where our sense of true beauty comes from. I'm joined by lead teacher Stacy Rudolph. Hey, Stacy.
7: Hey.
5: Stacy, tell me that there have been times in your life that you spent just a little too much time shopping online or obsessing about something you needed to wear so that you could feel, I don't know, beautiful, confident, cool, call it whatever you will.
7: No, you are not the only one. I mean, you would have thought I had like a obsession with Converse. I felt like I was not cool in school if I didn't have the next pair of Chucks. I don't know what it was, but
5: Converse.
7: I love it. Yeah, that's my thing.
5: That was the thing.
7: I'm a sneakerhead.
5: Okay, when I was in sixth grade, you know what I needed?
7: What?
5: Clogs.
7: Bam, bam, bam.
5: I know, they're totally not even in style anymore, but like I saved and I saved and I saved because I knew if I had this pair of clogs that I would be the coolest girl in school. Oh, if I could have that money back.
7: I'm like, boy, have times changed.
5: They have, and those clogs were painful. Mm. Does this sound like something your tween would enjoy? I hope so. Head on over to reviveourhearts.com to listen to the rest of that episode. We'll link it in today's transcript. The True Girl podcast is meant to be little drive time nuggets of truth so that from the time you drive from home to church or from home to school, your daughter and you have together meditated a little bit on the truth of God's word. Tomorrow, join Nancy as she explains a phrase from Proverbs 14. The wise woman builds her house. Is this passage suggesting you've got to grab a hammer and nails and literally build your own place of residence to be a wise woman? Well, thankfully not. If so, I have a feeling many of us would be sleeping outside tonight. So what does it mean exactly? You'll have to join us to find out. Please be back for Revive Our Hearts.

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1: 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I mentioned Grace to You. 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And then from Parkway Baptist Church in Bristol, it's Worship His Majesty tonight at 10:30. 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
3: Remember when you used to laugh more? 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
1: 91.5, the blessing weather. I'm meteorologist Mike Cox. It will be partly to mostly sunny at times on this Monday, and I think dry for the majority of us for most of the day, but we're going to see a few scattered showers and storms as we head into the afternoon. Should not be a day like it was yesterday. We'll have a high of 87 by the end of the afternoon. Tonight, other than a small chance of a shower or thunderstorm in the evening, we should have clear skies overnight and a low of 68. For Tuesday, a sunny day, scattered showers and storms develop again. We'll have a high of 88.

0: 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On today's show, we're going to hear part three of the testimony of Carol Ann Clemens, a 25-year-old woman whose husband was killed in an accident. We're going to hear how this young widow moved on in life and how God can be glorified in such tragedy. Is God still good when the dearest thing is removed from one's life? Today on Refresh Her.
1: A new friend of mine, Carol Ann Clemens, has been with us to share about the heartache of losing her husband over a year ago in an automobile accident. And we've also, as we've listened to her story, been able to hear joy in her voice and hope in her heart, despite the difficulty of the continuing of the grieving process in her life and what she's having to face every day when she wakes up. Now, you may be sitting there and thinking, how in the world can anyone go on? A young wife at 25 years old, a mom of a little one-year-old boy, how can they go on with joy and peace? Well, I hope you'll stay tuned because I think she's going to share with us how can you go on through difficulty in the midst of sorrow in your heart. I know you're going to be encouraged. Carol Ann, thank you for being willing to share with us today.
2: Thank you so much, Denise. When I had left off in the last broadcast, I had just explained that my husband, like Denise said, was in an automobile accident just a little over a year ago. With that, I had just been handed the most difficult circumstance in my life to date. I so loved being Matt's wife. At the time of his accident, we were just shy of 2.5 years married, and we were loving it. I absolutely loved traveling around the USA with the evangelist team that we had. Our little boy was just a little over a year old. His name is Asa, and he was such a delight to us. Matt absolutely doted on him. I think I found myself so wrapped up in being attached to Matt. Like I explained earlier, he was a passionate soul. When he walked into the room, he filled the room with his personality, with his laughter. He loved making people laugh. That's just who he was. And I loved being attached to that. I loved rolling into a new church and watching all the teens just love him, follow him around. I loved watching all the children after he would speak in children's program just eat out of his hand. They absolutely adored him. And I found such pride in knowing that I was his wife. And when that was taken from me, I now find my identity in being Matt's widow. That's all I have to attach myself to. I no longer roll into a new church and see people after they see Matt. I no longer get to watch Matt preach to teenagers or to children. I no longer get to watch Matt dote on our now 2-year-old son. All I have left is being attached to Matt as his widow. I can find myself clinging to that title, Matt's widow. I still love being attached to his name. There's pride in my heart every time I sign my name, Carol Ann Clemens. I love that. And there are so many tangible things that I miss about Matt. When my little son Asa is struggling, I so wish I could turn to Matt and ask for his help, ask for his guidance. But I can't anymore. I so wish I could ask Matt for his guidance on big life decisions. When I'm sad, all I want to do is run into Matt's arms for comfort. And during this time, God is teaching me something so precious. In those moments when I'm struggling to disciple my 2-year-old and I want to ask Matt for help, he's physically not here. And I'm instantly reminded that I need to ask God for help. In those moments when I need direct guidance for those big life decisions and I can't ask Matt anymore, I'm instantly reminded that I need to ask God for guidance in those big life decisions. And when I am sad and I'm struggling, and I just want to be able to have one of my husband's warm hugs. I can't have them anymore, but I can run straight into the arms of Jesus, where the comfort is so much sweeter than Matt could have ever even hoped to give me. Through this time, God is teaching me that Christ not only is still with me, not only will he never leave me, he is better than having Matt. Don't get me wrong, God gave me a blessing when he let me marry Matt. Blessing that I will treasure and praise God for all of eternity. But Matt was never created to fill my need like God can and does. And that is what I have experienced God do in this last year. My greatest title was not in being Matt's wife, being Carol Ann Clemens, or now in being Matt's widow. My greatest title isn't even in being a mom to my 2-year-old son. My greatest title, who I am, is child of God. That's who I am in Christ. Just earlier this week, I was asked, what is your identity? If you lost this ability or a title, what would you do? And instantly, I thought, widow. That's who I am. That's what I have been made. I am Matt's widow. And what would happen if someone knew me and didn't know that about me? That I was attached to Matt, that this was my story, that I am a widow. I would be crushed. Clearly, I'm attaching myself more closely to Matt than I am to Christ. So even just this week, what I'm placing my mind on, what I'm studying through is, what does it look like for my identity to be in Christ? One more time, y'all, we're going to go back to the basics of the gospel. Who am I in light of the gospel? Justified. Romans 5:1. Therefore, being justified by faith, we have peace with God through our Lord Jesus Christ. Justified. I was guilty, and now I am not just innocent. I am righteous. I am justified in Christ. Adopted. I was a stranger, and now I am a daughter. Romans 8:15. For ye have not received the spirit of bondage again to fear, but ye have received the spirit of adoption, whereby we cry, Abba, Father. In the gospel, in Christ, I am adopted. Reconciled. I was his enemy, and now I am a friend of God. Romans 5:10. For if, when we were enemies, we were reconciled to God by the death of his Son, much more, being reconciled, we shall be saved by his life. In the light of what Christ did for me, I am reconciled. One more, redeemed. I was a slave to sin, and now I am set free. Ephesians 1:7, in whom we have redemption through his blood, the forgiveness of sins, according to the riches of his grace. This is who I am in light of the gospel. I am justified. I am adopted. I am reconciled. I am redeemed. Now, being Matt's widow, or even Matt's wife, being a mom to my 2-year-old son, being a member on a traveling evangelistic team, those are secondary titles because my greatest title is child of God. And that means that I am justified. I am adopted. I am reconciled. And I am redeemed. That has been so securing for me through this dark valley when I feel so insecure, when my life was turned on its head and I no longer had my husband to run to for guidance or comfort. I have Christ. He will never leave me. He will never forsake me. He sticks closer to me than a brother. He is closer to me than Matt ever could have hoped to be. And I still have him. And because of him, I have the greatest title that anyone could ever hope for. Now I am who I am by the grace of God. And I'm now realizing for the first time that it's not elementary at all to go back to the basics of the gospel. The whole Christian life should revolve around the gospel. Even back when I was around 12 years old, doubting my salvation, and I found myself going to the gospel and rehearsing the truths of the gospel to myself. Or when I was in a dating relationship with Matt, I found myself going to the gospel and remembering what God has already done for me. And now through this deep valley of grief, I'm finding myself once again at the gospel, remembering that because of the gospel, I am in Christ. And I could not hope for anything more grand than that. It's because of the gospel that I can say, yes, Jesus loves me. Yes, Jesus loves me. And because of that, no matter what God brings into my life, it will be for his glory. God, as long as you are glorified.
1: Thank you so much, Carol Ann, for sharing your heart and testimony. And I love that the theme that you and Matt chose at the beginning of your marriage is still being fleshed out today, that God is glorified. And friends, I wonder, as you're listening, what God has brought into your life that maybe you've resented, or maybe you've wondered, is God really good? I'm reminded of Psalm 63, verse 3, because thy loving kindness is better than life, my lips shall praise thee. And we can see that in Carol Ann's life, though her husband Matt was a wonderful blessing, God's loving kindness is even better. And God is better than anything you and I feel like we really need. And we just need to open our heart to his loving kindness in the midst of our heartache, our emptiness, or our unfulfilled longings. He is enough. But I encourage you, if you've not trusted him as your Savior, as Carol Ann did as a little girl, that's where it all begins. And then that longing will be filled with Christ, who is enough. He will refresh your soul, and he will be glorified in your life, just as we have seen him be glorified in this trial of Carol Ann and her husband, Matt.
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4: Picture this. You're driving along in the car with the kids in the backseat playing quietly. All is well. The birds are singing, traffic is light, and the other drivers are being considerate. 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Then, out of the blue, you hear the announcer say something so ghastly and horrific. You violently smack the off button, but it's too late. 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
7: Hi, thanks so much for joining me today here on Homeschool Conversations. I'm Amanda, and I'm excited to be coming alongside you in your homeschool journey. On our previous episode, we talked about what you can use with your schooling and that you don't need a lot of curriculum to be successful. But I know that really doesn't help when it comes down to actually needing a curriculum and knowing where to start. So that's what we're going to talk about today. If you miss a resource that I mentioned on the show or need the name of something, send me an email and I'll be more than happy to send it to you. Amanda@WHCBRadio.org. I'm going to start off with the different types of curriculum. The first type that you might be hearing about is big box curriculum. This is essentially a set that includes every subject in one box, hence the name. The biggest advantage is that you get it all together. There is no searching for different subjects or books or how to put it all together. Several of these are fairly common too, so there are a lot of moms out there who have used them and can answer questions that you might have about them. The disadvantage is that they're usually expensive because it's all in one. Now, sometimes you can customize what you want and you don't have to get everything that they offer. So you can cut down on some of the expense and even on those subjects that you might not need to cover in a particular year. Another disadvantage, at least in my opinion, is that these can sometimes feel like schooling at home. And for me, homeschooling is more than just doing school at home. If you caught our previous episode about some of the things that can count towards schooling, you'll understand that my passion is more than just sitting down and covering all the subjects. A common big box curriculum are Alpha and Omega, Bob Jones, and Abeka, which is often used in private Christian schools as well. Now, the next option is online curriculums. Some of these can be done all online or are video-based, and some of these don't require much parental involvement unless your kids need help or homework assistance. Some of these aren't going to be as applicable for early elementary unless there are specific subjects that are catered to them. but you can find some that start at kindergarten and go all the way through high school. Online and video curriculum can be purchased, or some can be done through local public schools or colleges. Some common ones are timeforlearning.com with the number 4, Monarch Online, and Schoolhouse Teachers. Now, in addition, some big box curriculums are also going to online options. We have friends who use Abeka Online, and their kids are completely independent when it comes to them doing their schoolwork. Now, something that we did when my boys were early elementary were unit studies. This is just taking time to focus on a particular topic like planets, oceans, jungles, specific countries or continents or areas of the world, historical people or events, etc. We took Magic Treehouse books and based a unit study on each book. For example, in book 1, the kids venture back in time to visit dinosaurs. We created lap books by using sites like homeschoolshare.com and Pinterest to find resources. For a lap book, you simply take a file folder, glue pictures, mini booklets, maps, and whatever else you find about the topic you're learning about. For younger kids, there can be lots of coloring involved, and for older kids, there can be a lot of journaling. These were some of our favorite things, and my boys still go back and look through the ones they made. You can make these as simple or as detailed as you want. It's totally up to you. But when you're finished, you will have a folder full of information about a particular topic. Now, I will say, though, if you hate crafting, these may not be for you. I have a sweet friend who is not a crafter at all and hates the idea of lap books because there is so much cutting and gluing involved. Now, if you still like the idea of unit studies but not crafting, there are still endless ways to do unit studies that does not involve lap booking. You can check out books on the topic from the library. Even picture storybooks can help reinforce what you're teaching. You can show videos, lots of options on YouTube. I definitely preview these before showing to my kids and don't start showing them until after the ads have run because you just never know. There are also lots of resources online for activities that you can do per topic. Just Google things like kids' activities for Civil War or jungle unit studies, and you will find lots and lots of resources. Going to the library and doing field trips are also great ideas for unit studies. An advantage of unit studies is that it's easy to incorporate multiple ages at the same time. There is also free curriculum options. You might have to do a little online researching to find them, but they are there. The two most common are Ambleside Online, which is a Charlotte Mason-based program, and Easy Peasy Homeschooling, which start in kindergarten and they go through high school. Both these come highly recommended, and I encourage you to take a look at them, especially

I would first say, set your budget or decide how much you can spend. This is a great way to get your husband involved if he wants to be. Ask him what he thinks is feasible to spend, or come up with a list of what it might cost and ask him if he thinks that this is a fair price to pay. Remember, it does not have to be a lot to be effective, and try not to overspend. Let me tell you, there is so much good stuff out there, and it's easy to buy, and then not use half of what you purchased. We all have the best intentions, but it is better to go minimal in the beginning and then add to it if you see you are missing things. Chances are you will have plenty and will probably not need a lot of additional resources. Better to be simple than to be overwhelmed. After you decide what you can spend, try to get your hands on some books and curriculum that you can actually look through. Flip through it, see how it's set up and how involved or how easy it is to teach. You can do this a few ways. You can find a friend and ask to look at what they have. There are curriculum sales where you can look through hundreds of books and then buy used. These are often local and coordinated by co-ops or organizations. Locally, we have used curriculum shop called Hillbilly Book Barn. This is a great resource, and the staff are very knowledgeable. They can point you in the direction of what you might need. There are also vendor fairs and homeschool conventions where vendors set up their books and curriculums. These aren't local, but they are really worth going to if you can make it happen. The vendors can talk with you about their products and how they might fit for you. A word of warning, though, these can be very overwhelming at first, and you might want to buy everything there. But take your time and maybe not buy anything your first couple of trips through. Make a list and decide what you really want to get and what you really think that you will use. Something else that is helpful is to get an idea of what your teaching style is and what your kids' learning style is. If you hate to lecture, then find a curriculum that is more student-based. Maybe something with more activities or reading or worksheets. But if your student hates worksheets, then you need to find something in between, maybe literature-based. But that's one of the beauties of homeschooling, is that you can tailor it to fit you and your needs. Find something that you and your kids both enjoy. Maybe even ask them what they might want to study for the following year, especially if it has to do with history or science. Another advantage of homeschooling is that you are not stuck with something that doesn't work, and you can choose what you and your children love. If you don't like it, then you can resell or even consign it or even donate it and get something that works for you. You also need to consider if you have a special needs student. Their curriculum will probably look different than the average student, but there are plenty of resources out there for you that can walk you through teaching your special needs student. You can also set up a student education plan. Homeschool Legal Defense is a great resource and can help you tailor curriculum to fit those who might not fit in a regular setup. If you have a high schooler, there will be specific credits they will need to complete each year. There are still plenty of options out there, but you might need to be a little pickier about what you choose so that you get the credits they need. Again, there are a lot of resources there to help. HSLDA can definitely help you in this area. There are educational consultants who can guide you in every step. Your umbrella school can also make sure that you're covered. There are even homeschool specialists at many colleges now that can help you make sure that you have all the subjects and credits you need. Well, one more thing I want to mention when choosing a curriculum is looking at possible co-op groups, enrichment classes, or other groups and classes that you might be interested in. I'll explain the differences in all these later. But if you sign up for one of these options, the books for that group or subject will be pre-chosen, and you may not need anything else, or you may just need to get supplemental material. Well, as we wrap things up for today, I have a question from Brooke. She wants to know what to do with two younger children.

0: children who are not school-aged when the older ones need help doing school. A few practical suggestions might be a special basket of toys and activities that only come out during school times. If they are old enough to sit and listen, audiobooks might be a good option. Play-Doh or something hands-on that will keep their attention. Since my boys are closer in age, this is one challenge that I didn't have to overcome. But when my older one was in kindergarten and first grade, my younger one wanted to do school sometimes too. So I found some jumbo pre-K or kindergarten workbooks that he could use without much assistance so that he felt included in the school day. So, Brooke, thanks so much for the question. And if you ever have questions, you're still welcome to email me. And if I get a chance, then I will answer them on air. I hope today you have been encouraged in starting to choose a curriculum that you and your children can enjoy. Thanks so much for joining me, and I'll see you next time on Homeschool Conversations.
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2: A friend of mine told me he enjoyed perfect vision for years. 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
4: I'm meteorologist Mike Cox. It will be partly to mostly sunny at times on this Monday. And I think dry for the majority of us for most of the day, but we're going to see a few scattered showers and storms as we head into the afternoon. Should not be a day like it was yesterday. We'll have a high of 87 by the end of the afternoon. Tonight, other than a small chance of a shower or thunderstorm in the evening, we should have clear skies overnight and a low of 68. For Tuesday, a sunny day, scattered showers and storms develop again. We'll have a high of 88.
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Welcome into another edition of Bible Buddies right here on WHCB. My name is Mr. Matthew, and I'm your host for the next 2 big hours of faith-filled family fun.

Hi. Hello. How are you, my friends? Welcome in to the WHCB Kids Show, also known as Bible Buddies. My name is Mr. Matthew, and I'm your host for our get-together. We're so glad that you're here today. I've got programs ready for you, some awesome music, and a whole lot of fun. Are you ready? You don't look ready. You look ready. You kind of look... Okay, now you look ready. What about you over there? Yes! Everyone is ready to go, so let's do it. Let's get started with this edition of Bible Buddies. It's the kids' show with me, Mr. Matthew, right here on WHCB.

0: William Carey was born to hard work and poverty. As the son of a humble village weaver, he had nothing to look forward to but an undistinguished life and a nameless grave. But when God entered William Carey's life, he changed him from a simple cobbler, mender of shoes, into the brilliant and resourceful leader of a mighty missionary movement that shook the world. Our story begins in the quiet little English village of Polisbury. In the year 1761, the population numbered about 800 souls. 800 souls. Not very many, is it? But I would hasten to add, the total was increased by one on August 17th of that same year, 1761. For you see, the village weaver, a likely young man named Edmund Carey, had just been presented with his first child, a baby boy. Like every family, of course, the three adult members of the Carey household, Edmund, his wife Betty, and his mother, were all excited and happy about the great event. As for the fourth member of the family, recently inducted, young Carey himself, well, he was excited all right, but it was plain to see that he wasn't one bit happy about the business. No, not one bit happy at all.
1: Why does he go on crying like that? Is there somewhat wrong with the lad, Betty?
2: Oh, Edmund, there's not wrong with him. All babies go on like that. Is that not so, Mother?
3: Aye, 'tis so, Betty. Although, happen he might be a wee bit hungry by now.
2: Oh, does thee suppose so? Maybe thee is right. It's a wonder how much he eats. And him so tiny and all.
1: Does thee want to take him, Betty?
2: Aye. Hand him here. We'll see if he be hungry.

0: There's my baby. There's my baby.
1: Hey, he's a wonder at getting him quiet like Betty. Oh, by the by, he has no name as yet. What shall we call the lad?
0: I do not know, Edmund. What was the excitement and awe? I have not had time to think.
1: I mean, neither. Has thee thought of any mother?
0: I had not thought on it, Edmund, but I think I should like his name to be William.
1: William? But there's no one in our family by that name, mother.
0: My eldest was named William.
1: I'd quite forgotten.
0: This being my eldest grandson, I think I'd like his name William to remind me of the one I lost.
1: Well, what do ye think, Betty? Shall we call him William?
0: William Carey. Aye, it has a good sound.
1: Then William Carey it is.
0: Ah, will you look at the darling? He's fast asleep. Aye, how peaceful he looks. May the good Lord be with thee, William Carey.
1: Aye, Betty. Indeed, and I'll say amen to that.

Did I tell you that William Carey's parents were weavers? Yes. In those days, the weaving of cloth was carried on in the home, and sad to say, those who did that work received very little for it. Edmund Carey was no exception. But when William was 6 years old, the family fortunes improved. Edmund Carey, William's father, was appointed

0: village schoolmaster. That was a happy circumstance in some ways, but in other ways, well, you can just imagine the problems that arose when Edmund Carey, teacher and father, had trouble with little William Carey, his son and pupil. Here's the sort of thing that was liable to happen on almost any school day.
1: Noo then, William Carey, it's thy turn to recite thy lesson.
2: Yes, Papa. I mean, sir.
1: hold on now, my lads. We'll have some discipline in this school or we'll know the reason why. As for thee, Will, up on thy feet and recite. That is, if thou knowest thy lesson.
2: Oh, yes, sir.
1: Aye, happen that's better. Noo, William, the class were given a problem of mathematics for homework. Has thee found the answer, lad?
2: A problem of mathematics, sir?
1: Aye, they were to cipher the answer for this morning. Upon thee's finished it?
2: Well, you see, sir, I...
1: Come now, William, my lad. Speak up. Has thee finished the problem?
2: Well, you know, I was helping you last night, Papa, and I...
1: Papa, is it? See here, my lad, did I not tell thee to be... hold on, my lads, hold on. Now we'll have some discipline in this class, or we'll have some threshing with this birch rod of mine. Aye, hoping that's better. Now, William, as to thee, I'll ask thee to remember that in the classroom I'm the teacher. No, but that...
2: Yes, Pa. Sir, I'll remember.
1: Now, as to the homework, William, is thee prepared?
2: I didn't do it, sir.
1: And why not?
2: Because I was helping my father last night, sir.
1: Well, Lord, did I not tell thee? I mean, did he not tell thee to do thy homework afterwards?
2: Yes, sir.
1: And why didn't thee do it?
2: Well, sir, it was so late when I finished and I was just so tired.
1: Aye. Well, thy father should have thought of that, William. He should not work a young lad so hard that he cannot do his lessons. That being the case, I'll not give thee a cane in this morning. But in the future, I'll give thee a note to thy father and tell him thy schoolwork must come first. And as for ye other lads, lest you think I be a showing partiality toward William, remember, I'll gladly write similar notes for each of thee if it be necessary. The schoolwork must come first. Aye, William, thee might take thy seat again, lad.
0: And that was how the duties of Edmund Carey, the teacher, came in conflict with the duties of Edmund Carey, the parent. It was fraught with difficulty, but on the whole, I think he managed very well. Of course, a lot of Will's classmates thought it was a good joke that Will's teacher should also be his father. And being schoolboys, you can be sure they never missed a chance to tease him about it.
3: Say there, fellas. There goes Will Carey.
4: Hi there, Will.
3: Where are you going, Will?
2: Hi, fellas. Hi, Tommy. Steve.
3: Hi. Where are you going, Will?
2: I were taking me a walk to the highway to see the London coach go by.
4: Aye. That's a fair sight to see, all right, Will, my lad.
2: Where are ye off to?
4: Why, my lad, we're off to the woods to be climbing some trees.
3: Happen we might find some apples for dinner. Hey, Tommy?
4: Aye, Steve. Right that is.
3: Say, Will, will you be joining us?
2: I'd rather go watch the coach, Steve.
4: Well, now, Will, don't be hasty. Happen you might find yourself an apple to be taken to the teacher tomorrow.
3: No, Tommy. Will needs an apple for the teacher. Is not his father, old man Carey, the teacher?
2: What would you mean by that, Steve?
3: Nothing. Just there's some that best be taking apples, and there's some that needs more. Hey, Tommy?
4: No, Steve. Come away with you. Let's be going to the woods.
3: All right, Tommy. Happen that Will here is afraid to be climbing trees with us anyway.
2: I am not. I could climb the biggest tree in the forest.
3: What's that? The biggest tree in the forest, you say?
4: That would be the old elm tree near the highway. Could you climb that, Will, my lad?
2: I could. I could climb to the top. If I felt like it.
3: But today you don't feel like it. Am I right?
2: Well, I...
4: Come away with you, Steve. We're wasting time. Let's be off for the woods.
2: Hold on, lads. Right now, I'd climb the old elm tree.
4: Aye? What's that? Right now, you say?
2: Right now, I'd climb it. And when he had hold my coat.
3: I look no farther, Will. I'm the lad to hold your coat.
2: Mark, you don't drop it in the mud, or I'm for a thrashing.
3: No, no, we'll have no fear. Let's be off to the tree. The rest of you lads coming?
2: Yeah.
4: Will carry to yeah. climb the old elm tree? On, well, that would be a sight for fair. One we'd not miss for anything, Steve, my lad. Hey, fellows? Yeah, come on, let's go. Let's go.
3: Say, Tommy, would you look at him scamper up that tree?
4: He's a corker, all right. I didn't half think he'd have the nerve to do it.
3: Look at him now. He's almost up to that first big branch.
4: You're right, Steve. But say, have a look at that branch, will you? It looks rotten to me. Oh,
3: it might be. I can't tell for fair, but it's bending.
4: Yo, Willie, there, Will. Look out yon branch.
3: Too late, Tom. His foot's on it.
4: Look there. It's cracking.
3: The branch, Tom, is breaking.
4: Will, grab hold of the trunk.
3: Oh, it's too late. It broke clean off. It's falling.
4: Miss Carey, open up, Miss Carey. Miss Carey.
5: Just a minute, I'm coming.
4: Hurry. Miss Carey.
5: Wait, Tommy, what's the matter, boy?
4: Miss Carey, it's Will.
5: Will? What do you mean? What's the matter? Stop crying, boy, tell me.
4: He was climbing a tree. He fell an awful long way.
5: Fell? Oh, Tommy, is he hurt bad?
4: I don't know, Mrs. Carey. He took an awful long fall, he did. He's just lying there, not breathing, not moving. I think he's dead, Mrs. Carey. I think he's dead.
0: Well, Tommy was wrong. Will wasn't quite dead, although he did have the wind knocked out of him, and worse than that, was so badly bruised up that he had to stay in bed a week. And knowing that Will was a good, healthy 12-year-old, what do you suppose he did the first day he was out of bed? You guessed it. He went back to that same tree and climbed all the way up to the top and down again without a scratch. Of course, falling from trees was one of the minor happenings in those days. You remember this was just before the Revolutionary War in America, a period of great tension. In England, the Careys and many other people like them were seeing disturbing news more and more in their local newspapers.
6: Hey, what's this? Governor Hutchinson reports on rebellion in Boston.
2: What's that, Papa?
6: This item in the paper, lad. A report from Governor Hutchinson of Massachusetts.
2: Oh, aye. In the colonies. What does he say?
6: Opens there's a speck of trouble there.
2: When isn't there trouble there?
6: Seems the colonists don't like paying King George tax on their tea.
2: What do they propose to do about it?
6: Do? They've done it, Will. They've poured a shipload of His Majesty's tea into Boston Harbor to avoid paying tax on it.
2: Why, that's treason, Papa. Are they going to rebel against the mother country then?
6: Aye, lad, happen they might. They think they have good cause.
2: Pa, to start a revolution.
6: Aye, and against the mother country. Englishman against American. It promises to be a sad day, Will. But one I fear that will not be long

And so we conclude Chapter 1 of William Carey of India. We are presenting another in the transcribed series of Stories of Great Christians, which come to you from the radio studios of the Moody Bible Institute in

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1: Matt Four is here with The Truth Shall Make You Laugh.
2: Many people live their entire lives with the sole purpose of getting rich. Show me the money. And they'll stop at nothing to get it. Yet for these people, according to Proverbs, it sprouts wings and flies away. Can't you just see that? One farmer won $1 million. When asked what he was going to do with the rest of his life, now that he was rich, he said, "I guess I'll just keep farming until the money runs out." That seems closer to reality for many people. Comedian Rita Rudner said, and I quote, "Some people are so rich that they lose all sense of humanity. That's how rich I want to be." She was very funny. Is it more spiritual to be rich or poor? Some say riches are a blessing of God, while others say the poor are more humble, therefore more attuned to spiritual things. I did a careful reading of Proverbs and found that there is truth on both sides. However, the bottom line is God is not against prosperity. In fact, the scriptures say, "It is the blessings of God that make rich, and he adds no sorrow to it." The key word is attitude. What is your attitude toward riches? If riches become your God, then you will have a problem because God will have no other gods before him. Yet I have heard of people who give away 90% of their income while God pours in more money than they can spend. Do you want more money? Here's the key. Be a cheerful giver. Try to outgive God and see who wins.
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1: 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Who is he? 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
4: 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It's story time.

0: Well, hi there, come on in. I'm Uncle Charlie, welcoming you to another Children's Bible Hour story time. It's not just another story time. Our story today is not only interesting, it's true. It actually took place. It's very strange, as you'll see in a moment, but it shows the power of God to protect and keep His own. Our story, written for the Children's Bible Hour by Agnes Livesey, is entitled The Living Proof. In a large city of another country, the night is dark. Down a deserted street, a man and boy hurry along, their worn shoes scarcely breaking the silence as they brush the hard-packed earth. Listen as they speak in hushed tones to one another.
1: Father, it is too bad that Mother could not come to the meeting tonight. She loves to attend them.
2: Yes, Yakubo. It does Mother good to hear the messages and share in the prayers and the company of our friends. But your sister is too sick with that infected ear to be out tonight.
1: I would have stayed with her, but Mother did not think I should.
2: And she is right, my son. We must always remember the danger. If the police discover our meeting, they will take us away. I would not want both Mother and I taken away while one of our children was sick.
1: Oh, no. Do you think they will ever find out about his father?
2: Oh, they've discovered many other groups meeting Yakubo. We do all we can to hide from them, changing the night, the time, the place each week. Still, we must always remember that it could happen.
1: I pray they won't find us. I remember when you were in jail before for talking about Jesus. I missed you so much. Father, why do people hate Christians?
2: For the same reason they hated Jesus, son. They don't know how much he loves them and how wonderful he is. But hush, I hear someone coming.
3: Yakubo, wait for me.
2: Yahaya, your father allowed you to come with us?
3: Oh, no. Father and Mother are entertaining a large group tonight. I will not be missed.
1: But how did you know we were having a meeting tonight?
3: That is easy. You are happy all day when there is to be a meeting. Have I not guessed right last three times?
2: Yakubo must really be giving himself away. But you realize the risk, Yahaya? If the police come, you will be arrested.
3: That does not bother me. I will tell them that my father sent me to spy on you. Father will agree, for I will convince him that it is so. They will not dare argue with Father.
1: He is a strong leader of the people, it is true. But tell me, Yahaya, why do you come to our meetings?
3: I like being with you and the others who come to your meetings. They are so different. They care so much for each other and love everyone. I get chills when I hear the prayers at your meetings. They are so real. The people really mean what they say.
1: But you do not believe in our Lord Jesus Christ. You have heard the messages about him, but you do not believe that there is a God. Why then do you wish to hear more?
3: You are right. I do not believe. And if I did, I would not become a Christian. As much as I like you people, I cannot understand why you give up everything for your beliefs.
2: We give up nothing but our sin, Yahaya. This life on earth is soon over. When we put our trust in Jesus Christ as our Savior, He gives us eternal life. We will live in the splendors of heaven through all eternity.
3: You can't prove that, Mr. Wagini. But I can prove that you cannot get a good job or live in a good house if you are a Christian. Yakubo can never go on in his schooling. These things I see.
2: That is the difference, Yahaya. Faith, which we have, sees with the eyes of the Spirit. And we...
0: Hush! Look there. Police. We will go around the corner here to a friend's house. He will let us visit for a while. Later, he will let us out the back door and we will go on to the meeting. At school the next day, Yahaya sought out Yakubo to talk to him.
3: You really did well in history today, Yakubo. You are the best in the class. It is a pity you will not go on in your schooling. I hate to think of you doing hard work all your life when you have such a fine mind.
1: I do love to study, but I accept the fact that I cannot have everything. But you, did you get in last night without being seen?
3: Almost. A maid saw me coming in. I told her I had been studying the stars for an assignment I had to draw.
1: Ah, you are very quick with your answers.
3: Lies do not bother me as they do you, Yakubo.
1: It is a sin to lie.
3: I am glad you feel that way. I can trust you. But, Yakubo, I am concerned. One day you will be caught at those meetings. You know what that means. Your father is watched. He has already been in prison for talking about this Jesus.
1: We trust the Lord and obey him. Jesus suffered for us, so we are willing to suffer for him.
3: But you know some Christians are killed for teaching about the Bible. If your father is teaching when the police come...
1: Do not speak of it, Yahya. It would be very sad. But God could save him from them. We trust God to do what is best.
3: You really believe that? You know, I like you Christians. You are honest and kind. You love each other and have nice families. Still, I think what you believe is stupid.
1: The Bible says the preaching of the cross is foolishness to them that perish. That means those who don't believe. But Yahya, wouldn't you like to go to heaven?
3: If there is such a place, yes. Especially if you're going there. But I have seen Christians suffer so much. And I have not seen that this God you believe in is as powerful as you say. I plan a great future here on Earth.
0: A few weeks later, Yahya came to the home of Yakubo. There were tears in Yahya's eyes as he watched his friend Yakubo crying.
3: I am sorry, Yakubo. I really am. We always knew it could happen, but now that your father has been arrested, it hurts me more than I thought it could. I am glad you were not there.
1: I am glad, too. I can help mother and little sister. But father was teaching the meeting. They are planning to kill him. They have said he will go to the electric chair tomorrow.
3: Oh, no. What will you do?
1: There's nothing I can do but pray and trust God. God will do the rest.
3: But he has not answered all your prayers. You pray that your meetings would not be raided.
1: God does what he knows is best. We pray that his will shall be done. It is not easy for us to understand all the time, but we know that he always has a good reason.
3: Why do you not give it up? You do not want to come to such an end as your father's. Join me. Have a good future.
1: I have a good future. I cannot forsake my God and my father now. Someday you will see that I have chosen the best.
3: Perhaps, but I do not see it now.
0: The next day, Yahya hurried to see Yakubo and comfort him. No one was at home, so he ran to the police headquarters where the electrocution was to take place. He did not see anyone in front of the building, and he dared not go in. It was growing dark as he looked about, and he wondered where Yakubo and his mother might be. Suddenly, he was startled as he saw a man walking slowly towards him.
3: Ah!
2: What is it, Yahya? What is wrong?
3: It is not you, Mr. Wagini, is it?
2: Yes, it is I, Yahya.
3: But they killed you.
2: Oh, they tried. Come, let us hurry behind the building and start for home. I must let my family know quickly that I am alive.
3: You said try.
2: Mm-hmm.
3: What happened? Were you not terrified?
2: Oh, it was not pleasant, to be sure, but really, they, the executioners, were the ones who were terrified. It happened like this. I was seated in the electric chair. They pulled the switch, and nothing happened.
3: Was it broken?
2: No, they thought so. Someone was called to check on it. Everything was in order. So they tried again to electrocute me.
3: But they didn't. You are here.
2: Yes, I am here. Three times they pulled the switch, but no power came through.
3: What did you do? That would scare me. Once would be too much.
2: Oh, I kept praying aloud. They heard me call upon my God. I gave myself into his care. Finally, they checked everything for the last time. There was nothing wrong with the equipment. It should have worked, but it didn't. Frightened, they told me to get out quickly.
3: Oh, why do you suppose the power did not come on?
2: I didn't know then. But I see the reason right now. Look there, Yahya, on the lawn. Ah, there is where the power of God was claimed to save me.
3: Oh, just look. There must be at least 50 Christians kneeling there praying. I see Yakubo, and many I know from your meetings. Oh, Mr. Wagini, now I know why God let them take you. Yakubo said someday I would see that he made the right choice. Maybe that time is now. Maybe I am beginning to see.
2: I trust it is so, Yahya. Oh, God is powerful, more powerful than any rulers on earth. Whether I live or die, I can trust his power and love to keep me. Come, let us hurry over to our friends and tell them their prayers are

I liked what the father said at the end of today's story. Whether I live or die, I can trust God's power and love to keep me. In today's story, based on a true incident, the man's life was spared. But many, many times, Christians have been put to death because of their faith in Christ. In fact, I read recently that more people have died for their faith in the 20th and this still new 21st century than all the centuries combined since Christ was alive. I'm reminded of what the Apostle Paul says in Philippians 1:21, "For me to live is Christ, and to die is gain." That's a wonderful way to live, letting God control our future and making up our minds that whatever He has for us, that's what we want. Hey, you know something? This would be a great story to read or act out in your church youth group, your Christian school, or Sunday school. It will help boys and girls and young people come to realize the importance of taking a stand for Christ no matter what. I'll be glad to send you a free printed copy if you'll just write and ask for it. 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
1: When Joseph worked in Potiphar's house, he really had the life. 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

0: It's adventure time. Yes, girls and boys, it's time for adventure. And here's our friend Bill Collins with another episode from the adventures of the Sugar Creek Gang.
1: For some reason, though, I still didn't feel good because it seemed like Dad had thought Mom was to blame for calling me in such a scolding voice to go pick up the eggs, and I didn't like Mom to have to feel sad. I looked quick at her, and would you believe it? She had a smile on her face. And she looked at Dad a minute, and their eyes just looking and looking at each other. It was like they were thinking kind of friendly thoughts, things to each other, and also like they liked each other a terrible lot. My brown-haired Mom and my reddish-brown-haired Dad were wonderful parents, I thought, and I was awful glad they liked each other. In only a jiffy, the storm I had thought was coming was all over, and we were a happy family again. Neither one of my parents even mentioned the chicken coop or the mailbox. All of us were working like a house afire to get the chores done. I helped Mom a while first because my baby sister, Charlotte Ann, was too terribly little to do housework. About all she could do was lie in her bassinet and sleep or wiggle and twist and drool and also cry every now and then. First, I did one of the most important chores Mom ever lets me do around the house, which was to water her after.

0: to grow in the shade without any direct sunshine on it. When you water it, you don't dare put even a drop on its leaves unless the water and the air in the room are about the same temperature. But you have to be very careful in pouring the water on the soil itself or down where the roots are. Even while I was squirting a little water at a time with an eyedropper, which I always used, I heard Mom humming a song of some kind in the kitchen. It was one we sometimes used in a church. And the chorus goes, "Wonderful, wonderful Jesus, in the heart he implanteth the song." For some reason, as I looked down at the very pretty bluish-purple flowers with their gold centers, I felt very happy. Seemed as though my parents were treating me like I was an African violet. Instead of putting cold water on me by scolding me and licking me a lot, they were sort of watering my heart or something. I don't know how to explain it, but I could feel they were very, very smart parents. And I liked them a terrible lot. Next day, when little Jim and I were talking, he said to me, "Mom lets me water her St. Paulia, too." "Let you do what to her what?" "Well, that's the Latin name of the African violet. I saw it in a book, St. Paulia." Well, pretty soon most of the chores were done, and we were having supper while it was still daylight, and the sun was still not down. It was what Dad said at the table when he asked the blessing that got me started to thinking about the old stone house again and old Tom the Trapper and ghosts. This is what Dad said as he prayed. "And please bless old man Paddler as he writes his new book on the Christian after death." My thoughts left Dad and our kitchen table filled with a swell supper. I was in my mind again thinking about a red dead fox and an arrow sticking through old Tom's heart and of the stone house. And of how wild Circus's dad's new blue tick hound had acted when we first smelled the strange-looking tracks at the spring. Dad had finished his prayer, and he and Mom were talking about old man Paddler before I interrupted them with an important question. Mom had just said, "You know, I think that old man is a genius. It's almost uncanny the things he knows about the Bible and everything else. I'll bet it'll be a wonderful book." "Well, you know what James Russell Lowell said a genius is, don't you?" "Know what?" "Well, talent is that which is in a man's power. Genius is that in whose power a man is." Anyway, he said something like that. I couldn't understand it, but I knew it was important. Anyway, I piped up and said, "Our gang is going to visit old Tom the Trapper's grave next week. Can we?" Dad came out of his grown-up world quick and said, "You're going to visit old Tom the who's what?" "Old Tom the Trapper's grave, under the big maple tree beside the old haunted house." Dad quickly looked at Mom and Mom at Dad and both of them at me. I looked down at my plate and scooped my fork under a pile of raw fried potatoes and started to take a bite, some of the thin slices falling off the fork on the way up to my mouth. "Too big a bite, Bill," Mom said, and I frowned, knowing it before she told me. Just that second, Charlotte Ann made a whimpering noise in the other room. Mom excused herself, got up from the table to go in and see what was wrong, and Dad and I were alone for a minute. "Now, Bill, who told you about old Tom?" "Old man Paddler. We were up to see him today." Dad sipped his coffee a jiffy and then said, "Well, if he told you, it must be all right for you to know. You going to take Dragonfly along?" "Sure. That's one reason why we're going, to prove to him there isn't any such thing as a ghost. He's afraid of ghosts." "Well, you know what Sophocles said about fear, don't you?" I looked at Dad's gray eyes and grinned. He was always quoting what some famous somebody said about something. Dad was always reading and remembering things, and he and Mom often talked about them to each other. "Well, who said what about what?" "What Sophocles said about fear. Didn't you say Dragonfly was afraid of ghosts?"
1: "Oh, who's Sopho? What's his name?"
0: "Oh, Sophocles? Oh, he was a Greek poet."
1: "What's he got to do with Dragonfly?"
0: Feeling rather important, the Dad was talking to me like I was a grown-up. "Oh, nothing, except that Sophocles said, 'To him who is in fear, everything rustles.'"
1: "I still don't see what that's got to do with Dragonfly and ghosts," I said to Dad, just as Mom came in with my swell baby sister in her arm.
0: Charlotte Ann was yawning and acting like she had just waked up. She looked as cute as anything, her smallish ears looking like a couple of very small dried peaches glued onto the side of her head. Dad answered me by saying,
2: "Well, nothing in particular except that when you get to the haunted house,
1: Everything dragonfly.

by hears will sound like a ghost. The wind and the leaves, the rubbing of a tree branch against another, the snapping of a twig, everything. Well, supper was soon over, and I felt wonderful inside. Both my parents liked me and didn't hold it against me that I had talked sassy to Mom, and Dad acted like it was all right for the gang to go see the haunted house. Well, it was the most wonderful feeling in the world to feel like I felt right that minute. Almost right away, I was out the kitchen door, dashing toward the barn, picking up sticks and rocks and things and throwing them in different directions, but not hitting anything because I was especially careful not to throw them at anything. Next week, I thought, when the gang had its next meeting, we'd all go up past Old Man Patter's cabin and on down the creek into a territory we'd never visited before. And I'd make certain Dragonfly was with us so we could prove to him that there wasn't any such thing as a ghost. And there we'd finish playing the game of Old Tom the Trapper. That night, just before I crawled into my upstairs bed, I looked out under the rustling leaves of the ivy that hangs across the upper half of the window up out into the garden with the moonlight shining on it. And I thought about what a pretty moonlight night it was. It felt good to think that God had made such a pretty world, and it seemed for a minute that I liked him even better than I did my parents. I quickly dropped on my knees like my parents had taught me to do when I was little and said a short prayer, and then I crawled into bed and went to sleep. I had a crazy kind of dream, though, and part of it was that Circus's new blue tick hound, it was about him, Dragonfly was picking with his fingers at all those little blue spots on him, and in my dream, each one was a small blue wood tick that Dragonfly was picking off, off the hound dog. And the next thing I knew, it was morning.

0: I'm Christy, and you're listening to Bible Buddies.
1: That was a good deal. This is Moment of Truth. I went to a store where I've got, like, loyalty points, you know, with that little card deal thing. And I also had a coupon. So I made a pretty good deal tonight, you know. I got it off on a discount, and then they added a certain other percent off. It was pretty good. Hey, I'm trying to be a smart shopper, save some money. But you know what? Jesus Christ offers us something, and we don't get it cheap. We get it free. It's not cheap because it cost him his life. What is it? It's salvation. It's forgiveness from your sin. What happened? We disobeyed God, right? Just be honest. You've disobeyed God. If you're honest, you can realize that. Well, he paid the penalty for that disobedience. That penalty is death. He took the death penalty and rose from the dead, and you can ask for forgiveness absolutely free. That was a good deal. This is Moment of Truth.
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4: Quint created a gang that did good works, which is what I wanted to do. 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
5: It's good versus evil, the greatest battle of all.
4: Jason,
5: look, if you won't keep the Israelites going, then I will.
6: Where's Jack?
5: This note is his resignation.
6: What?
5: Jack won't be working at Wit's End anymore. Any reason I can't get started on my display?
7: There are several reasons we can't license that tunnel as a display. For one thing, it contains elements that are so unusual that we don't dare allow the public down there until we know more about them.
8: Safety precautions, you understand.
9: I've been working on a program for the Imagination Station.
10: What kind of program?
9: One that may help me to understand what is happening at Wit's End and why.
11: Maxwell, how you doing, jellyfish?
12: When'd you get out of jail?
11: About 6 months after you did.
9: Actually, Miss Kendall, I've made a decision. The time has come, you see. I would like you both to pray with me.
6: Eugene, you want to pray to become a Christian?
9: Yes. Dear God, my new father in heaven.
13: Ladies and gentlemen, Dr. Regis Blackard.
14: Hello, Odyssey. I've come home.
15: By order of the City of Odyssey, until further notice, Wit's End is closed.
16: It's done, Dr. Blackard. Total victory.
14: Total? Glossman, if our victory is so total, then why am I still here in my brother's flea bag theater instead of at Wit's End? You've accomplished nothing.
16: But sir, the Edgebiter scam worked. The people believed it. You're leading Tom Riley in all the polls, and Wit's End is closed to the public.
14: In the first place, I couldn't care less about Tom Riley or the polls. In the second place, merely closing down Wit's End is pointless if the employees are still allowed inside. I want the place completely deserted.
16: But, sir, I thought...
14: You're not here to think, Glossman. You're here to do as you're told. Now listen carefully. I'll speak slowly and use small words, so you'll be sure to understand. I need free reign of Wit's End and its surrounding grounds. Therefore, you will get the place completely closed down so that no one is allowed within 100 yards of it. Is that clear?
16: Yes, sir.
14: Good. And don't pout, Glossman. It's not becoming. Get Jellyfish and that gang of his to help you. I'm sure the two of you can come up with something workable.
16: I'll get right on it.
14: Fine. And Glossman?
16: Yes, sir?
14: Don't fail me again.
16: Yes, sir.
17: Want to be part of something awesome? Then join the Adventures in Odyssey Club. You'll get access to over 1,000 episodes, behind-the-scenes content, devotionals, games, and a free subscription to Focus on the Family's Clubhouse magazine. 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
6: Jason?
12: Billy?
18: Hi, Sam. Hi, Lucy.
6: What's going on, you guys?
12: Yeah, where are the rest of the Israelites?
19: That's what Billy and I want to talk to you about. After everything that's happened lately, we need to restructure things a bit.
6: Restructure?
18: Yeah, Lucy. We don't want a repeat of what happened to Butch.
12: Does this mean we're not going to do good deeds anymore?
18: Yeah, we will, but of a different sort.
6: What do you mean?
19: Well, the Bones have figured out what we're up to, and they keep sabotaging what we do.
12: And now everybody thinks we've gone bad.
18: Right. That's why we need a new strategy. Until now, we've been on the defensive, waiting for them to strike and then cleaning up after them. We've been playing it safe. It's time for something new.
6: Like what?
19: Well, now we need to go on the offensive. We're going to do things to show them that we're not safe or predictable, and that'll make them nervous before they can do anything. Oh, and along the way, maybe we can get some proof that'll help place the blame where it belongs.
12: So what are we going to do?
18: Sam, you know where the Bones hideout is, right?
12: Oh, yeah.
18: Well, I think it's time you and I paid it a visit tonight.
12: Cool.
6: Wait a minute. What if the Bones are there?
19: Aha. They won't be. You see, one of the things Butch told us was that the Bones have joined, of all things, a bowling league.
12: Bowling?
6: The Bones are rather bowlers?
19: Yeah. Apparently it was Jellyfish's idea. He thought it'd make them look wholesome or something.
18: They'll be at the bowling alley tonight at 8:30. So meet me here at 8:15, Sam.
12: 8:15. Got it.
6: Well, what about me?
19: Lucy, you need to go to the bowling alley and keep an eye on the Bones. The last thing we want is for them to leave early and catch Sam and Billy at their hideout.
6: That could be painful.
19: Right. Now, here's my cellular phone number. I can contact Billy on his pager. You watch the Bones and keep me posted, all right?
6: Right.
19: Right. Well, let's do it.
20: Eugene. This function here. Okay.
6: Eugene.
20: Line these all up and hit save.
6: Eugene, will you slow down?
20: I'm sorry, Miss Kendall. I really can't.
6: Why not?
20: Because I finally succeeded in adjusting the search function on the imagination station so that it'll record data on backup disks in the computer room, and I must now use the station to learn what I can about Wits End, the land it sits on, and the tunnels beneath it in order to help us battle Mr. Glassman. Excuse me.
6: But what makes you so sure you're going to find out anything in history that'll help us?
20: Elementary. Why, after all these years, would Mr. Glassman suddenly choose now to close down the shop?
6: Well, he didn't have the nerve while Whit was here.
20: No, too much time has passed. What has happened recently to trigger this event?
6: Jason wanted to turn the Underground Railroad tunnel into a display?
20: Correct. That tunnel has been getting a lot of attention from Mr. Glassman and that scientist friend of his.
6: Mr. Bovril.
20: Correct again. I've investigated the tunnel through orthodox means and cannot find a single reason for Mr. Glassman to be so determined to get to it, except for that mysterious but rather uninteresting element we scraped off the walls and tested at the college laboratory.
6: But you just said it's uninteresting.
20: Downright boring. So, to find the answer, I must resort to unorthodox methods of investigation and search throughout Wits End's history in the imagination station to see what I can discover. Excuse me.
6: Well, is there anything I can do?
20: As a matter of fact, there is.
6: What?
20: Pray for me, Connie. I would be most grateful.
6: Yeah, sure. It's nice to hear you ask.

0: Dr. Blackard has taken over Wits End? 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And what was the clue Eugene almost found in the Imagination Station? 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

0: Well, hello there. It's good to have you back. You're always welcome here at Lamplighter Theatre. On our last visit...
1: You are my refuge, O Lord. My portion in the land of living.
2: The Psalms are true, Mother. But I... Mother? Mother! Wake up!
3: You nitwit! You worthless scoundrel!
4: I'm sorry, sir. I don't know how it happened.
3: It happened because you were asleep counting sheep while Black Donald was stealing them! Four of my best sheep gone! What good are you?
4: Not good at all.
5: Someone around here gets cast out every month. Hand me those papers, Wolf.
6: And you just rip up the permits, ignore it?
5: He has his tantrum, and then he gets over them.
6: Master... He's a hard man, but he can be kind as well.
7: He'll put us all in the poorhouse.
8: Lost my best two bulls last week.
7: Seems you should be able to find this man, Sheriff. You can't hide cattle in a cellar, y'all know what I'm saying?
9: Sheriff, here is $100 that I will entrust in your keeping to reward the man who finally captured Black Donald.
10: Here. Handcuffs. What do you think?
11: How do these work?
10: Well, metal, see? So stronger than rope.
11: Right.
10: Once a man is captured, you just put one around his wrist. Here, give me your arm. I'll show you.
11: Here you are. Oh, this seems strong.
10: No one can get out of these. And then you just put the other one on something sturdy, like this fence here.
12: With the lawman of this town to unlock me. Why, you're as bad as Black Donald himself.
13: You favorite scoundrel.
10: Maybe that's because I am Black Donald himself.
13: What?
10: I'll be off now. It's been a pleasure, Sheriff. Yeah!
6: And that's where they found him, bound by this contraption and locked to the fence.
3: The idiot! He knows Black Donald uses disguises.
0: He'd have known better if he had a brain in that thick skull.
6: They had to summon the blacksmith to get the poor man out of those things.
14: I can't imagine the sheriff locked up. That's ingenious.
6: I beg your pardon, miss. It's sheer evil.
14: Oh, but it's clever. You must give Black Donald credit for that.
3: Even the devil is clever. And this man is as close to the devil as I've ever met.
14: I simply find him fascinating. It's not as though I'd want to be like him.
3: Well, I'd advise you, young lady, to develop a healthy fear of such wrongdoers. Now, any other news from town, Mrs. Condiment?
6: Arrangements are being made for the fair this summer.
14: What fair?
6: Oh, Capitola, you are in for a treat.
3: Oh, Tip Top does a fair every year. There's games and food. Everyone sets up a family tent.
6: Not tents like the military, but huge, colorful tents.
14: Will we have a tent?
0: I think that can be arranged.
6: And they bring in the finest traveling pastors from all over to teach and preach the word.
3: It's like a revival meeting.
6: But with music and colored lanterns hung from the trees, all tops of cakes and pastries and pulled taffy.
14: It sounds wonderful.
10: You should have seen the sheriff's face when I told him who I was. Stunned! He had no idea.
2: I was keeping a lookout in the crowds. You fooled everyone.
15: It's too wheezy, Black Donald.
10: To think they were in the middle of planning my capture when they themselves get captured.
15: Fill up our drinks, Chalkies. Yeah. This is worth celebrating.
2: Yeah, cheers. And while the men were in town making their brave little plans, we were able to pilfer another dozen cattle.
15: Enough carousing. You all settle down and make your way out of here.
10: Oh, Dorcas, break up the party already? All the bottles still half full.
2: That's the fourth bottle.
15: Truly, you must disperse back to the hideout. I've just had a messenger. He will be here any minute.
16: I thought he'd better down for another month.
15: Apparently, he's turned early. I've no idea why, but the messenger says he wants to have a private meeting with Black Dog.
10: It's fine, men. Be on your way. Pick up the furniture, get rid of the garbage.
15: And hurry!
16: All right.
10: Did he say what he wanted to meet with me about, Dorcas?
15: No, only that it was urgent. Welcome home, sir. I prepared a warm meal for you.
17: Where's Donald?
10: Right here, Colonel.
17: Dorcas, leave.
15: Yes, sir.
17: It was careless what you did today. You should have had another man pose as the visiting farmer.
10: Oh, the townspeople and that idiot sheriff are fools. I can get away with anything.
17: Not when it could lead back to me.
10: Of course not, Colonel. I would never...
17: Enough! Where's my reward money?
10: Here, sir. President accounted for. And you're still the town hero for offering it.
17: I have another task for you.
10: Anything, sir.
17: I need you to spy on Hurricane Hall for me.
10: Oh, Warfield's place? It's swarming with our men.
17: I thought you said you could get away with anything.
10: And Hurricane Hall it is. What are you looking for? A stash of gold? Some military secrets?
17: No, a young girl. I need you to find out all you can about a Miss Capitola Black.
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21: Now, where are you off to riding today, Miss Capitola?
14: Uncle says I can cross the bridge if I don't go too far. But I've been wondering, is there anything to see west of here?
22: Oh, don't go that way, miss.
14: Why not, Patty?
22: If you head through the forest, you'll get to Hidden House.
14: Hidden House? What a curious name.
22: It's haunted, they say.
21: Now, don't be superstitious, Patty. It's not haunted.
22: Well, everyone in town would disagree with you. Oh, you know it.
14: Well, why is it called Hidden House?
22: It's a giant stone mansion built in front of a limestone wall, though it blends in nearly seamlessly. You must go through thick woods to get there, and then the precipitous ride along the edge of the Devil's Punch Bowl.
14: The Devil's Punch Bowl, you say?
22: Aye, and once you get along the edge of it, you need navigate two waterfalls before you'll even be able to catch a glimpse of the place.
14: Oh, it sounds intriguing.
21: Now, don't start thinking that you're going to explore there. The punch bowls are at the end of the river, and they'll suck you in should you lose your stick.
22: And with the waterfalls coming in there, it's easy for a horse to lose its footing.
14: Mm-hmm. But that doesn't make it haunted. Merely hazardous.
22: Of course not, ma'am. It's the White Lady that makes it haunted.
21: Now, Patty, you don't need to be frightening Miss Capitola with your far-fetched tales.
14: Oh, tell me, please. I promise I won't get frightened.
22: Way up, at the highest point in the house, in a round turret with a lone window, lives a ghost.
21: Oh. Rumored to be a ghost. I've never seen it.
22: But plenty of people have. Oh, she's in a long gown with wild black hair, and she comes through the window every night, all aglow in blue.
14: How delightfully terrifying.
22: And they say that on some nights, you can hear her screaming, wild, heart-wrenching screams, locked in the turret from which she'll never escape.
21: That's enough now, Patty. Get on with the laundry now. Well, first go see who's at the door.
22: Indeed, Mom.
14: A ghost in a hidden house? Now that would be interesting to see.
21: Don't even entertain the thought.
22: Hello? May I help you?
3: Ah, are you the lady of the house?
22: I'm the handmaid. Who may I say is calling?
3: I sell fabric and trinkets. I've traveled all the way from Europe to find the best jewels and silks. You must see what I have for you today.
22: Oh, Mrs. Condiment, look at this lace. Mm. May I get the others?
21: Yes, that would be fine. I could use some fabric as well. Mm. Come in now, sir. Show us what you have.
3: Ah, my deepest pleasure.
1: Where are you from?
3: Ah, lovely maiden, I see. You would look beautiful in this sapphire velvet, huh?
21: Oh, that is love. Hmm.
1: So, you're from?
3: A small village on the southern coast of France, where the water runs clear and the sun shines bright. I miss it so.
1: This way, ladies. Oh, look at these gold bracelets.
3: Only the finest quality for you. I give you good prices because you are all so lovely. Now, my dear, are you the lady of the house?
1: My uncle is the master of the house.
3: And is he here?
1: No, not currently.
3: And what, pray tell, is destined you with your uncle?
1: The will of God himself.
3: Hmm.
1: Monsieur, what village did you say you were from in France?
3: I did not say it. It's a very small village, Tableau-Monnat.
1: Oh, I've been studying France. I've never heard of it.
3: As I say, very small. Here, my dear, try on this trinket. It will look lovely on you.
1: So it must be near the city of Le Havre, then, your village?
3: Indeed, quite close. We go there for supplies often.
1: Who are you really, sir?
3: Why, young lady, what are you presuming?
1: Le Havre is in the north of France, and you'd know that if you'd actually ever lived there.
3: Oh, Le Havre, I misheard you.
1: And you've some dark hair hidden under that gray wig.
3: Oh?
22: Miss Capitola, what are you doing?
1: Trying to reveal the true identity of the vagrant.
3: Unhand me, mademoiselle.
1: No, not until I find out. There! It is you! Black Donald!
22: We can catch him!
3: Get off me, girl!
22: Send for help! I can't hold him on my own!
21: The girl jumped on Black Donald's back and held on as tight as she could.
22: He was desperately trying to throw me off, but I wasn't letting go.
3: What were you thinking, child? He's a wanted criminal, a dangerous man.
22: All the more reason to catch him, Uncle.
21: He finally barged through the front door and ran down the driveway with Capitola still on his back.
22: His men met up with him and pulled me off. Oh, I can't believe he got away.
21: Well, he must have outweighed you threefold.
3: I'll have armed men in the house now. And I'll give a piece of my mind to those vagrants down at the stable. What bumbleheads! They didn't keep better watch.
21: It was really quite a sight. If I wasn't feeling so faint and frightened, I might have laughed at Capitola riding the mail.
3: It certainly wasn't the most ladylike of choices.
22: Ladylike? That's not a quality I'm intending to pursue.
3: Well, if you are ever to inherit this manor, it's a quality you must cultivate.
22: And who says that's what I want?
3: Would you rather go back to Rag Alley? Don't be insolent.
21: They're hailing her a hero, Major Warfield. Even doing a story in the paper, she was very courageous.
3: And stupid. She knew she couldn't take him down. Why should she endanger herself, vagrant? And why couldn't you control this girl?
21: Oh, and I suppose you can control this girl.
3: Oh.
22: Why do you speak about me as though I'm not here? Am I a piece of property to you?
3: Go to your room, Capitola. I must think. Reverend, I just don't know what to do with her.
4: Well, the town is certainly abuzz with her latest antics. Oh, more tea, Major?
3: Please. Mm. The girl was raised in the wild, essentially. Mm. She scrapped and begged for all she had, but that doesn't bode well for a young lady in line to inherit a fortune.
4: Agreed. Perhaps I could speak some sense into her.
3: I'd be obliged. She values the words of God, so she may hear things better from you than she does from me.
4: I would be delighted to meet her. I've been curious about Capitola.
3: Then dinner at 8.
4: I'll see you then. Oh, one other idea, Major.
3: Yes?
4: A dapper young man may be able to draw out her lady likeness more than either you or I. Perhaps a gentleman caller could be arranged.
10: Perhaps. Though I can't imagine who would be her match.
4: Well, the Lenoir boy, Craven, is rather charming, fine-looking, and from a respectable family.
10: I'm afraid I've not been on favorable terms with his father.
4: Gabriel? Why, he's a good chap.
10: I had been good friends with his brother Eugene.
4: Ah, may he rest in peace. You don't believe the rumors, do you? That was so long ago.
10: And so difficult to prove. Eugene inherited the entire family fortune, and Gabriel was most certainly jealous.
4: Perhaps, but that doesn't make him a murderer.
10: Eugene was found with a gunshot wound to his head. Who else would do that?
4: Many speculate it was Black Donald himself. Now, lest you forget, Captain Lenoir was in Washington, D.C. when his brother was found. He was exonerated.
10: I had many conversations with Eugene. I know he worried Gabriel would resort to something like this. He was worried for his wife, for the child she was to bear.
4: Oh, it is tragic about his widow, indeed. To lose a husband and then a child? It's no wonder she went mad. But Gabriel was right to have her sent to an institution. It is the best thing for her.
10: I just can't shake the possibility that there is more to this story.
4: Let me alleviate your concerns. Colonel Lenoir is an upstanding member of our church, a generous and moral man. I assure you, he would harm no one.
5: Donald.
8: To what do I owe this pleasure, Colonel? You don't tend to frequent my hideout.
5: This must be kept entirely secret.
8: It always is. I've never broken your confidence.
5: Except when you allowed the girl Capitola to nearly capture you. After all, you're bragging about being so clever and sly, you're nearly caught by a child.
8: Yeah, she's a smart one, but I got away.
5: Well, that brings me to your next assignment. Here, $500.
8: This must be quite the assignment.
5: There's more where that came from. I'll give you another $500 when the deed is done.
8: And what deed is this?
5: Get rid of Capitola. Once and for all.
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23: What are you learning about today, Mr. Rock?
24: Clara. This particular book is on skin conditions. And please call me Travers. I'm not much older than you.
23: No, but you seem far more mature. You're very scholarly. I'm afraid at boarding school I was more interested in taking walks and playing chess than studying.
24: Well, your father said that you were in the top of your class.
23: I did fine, but I tend to learn best when sitting by a stream or under a tree.
24: So, what else do you enjoy?
23: Well, I've come to like painting. Oh. And I love helping people. I love sharing a sunrise or wading in streams.
24: I prefer the outdoors myself, but it seems I've very little time for it with my studies and work.
23: Then join me now. I'm heading down to the creek.
24: Go with you? Well, I could use a break, and I would enjoy that.
23: And I would enjoy the company.
24: Very well, then. Here, let me help you with your wrap.
23: Oh, thank you.
24: There we are. Now, tell me about your paintings.
4: It's a fine roast, Mrs. Condiment.
21: Thank you, Reverend. And I have a lovely huckleberry pie for dessert.
4: Well,
22: it's such a pleasure to have you here, Reverend Phillips.
4: Well, the pleasure is mine. I've only heard the stories of you. I had to see for myself how spirited you are. But I must say, you're quite the proper young lady as well.
22: Well, I do try. Uncle has been so kind to give me everything a girl could possibly want.
8: Oh, you are being an absolute delight this evening, Capitola. I believe having the Reverend here brings out the best in you.
22: Why, thank you, Uncle.
8: Now, if you'll excuse me, I'll let the servants know to start a fire in the parlor. Mrs. Condiment, why don't you serve dessert?
21: Very good, sir.
4: This may be a good time, Capitola, to explore some of your shortcomings. Any ways that I might assist you?
22: I'm not sure what you speak of.
4: I'm well aware that you've grown up without a mother. Surely you've made mistakes in how a young lady ought to behave, merely because you were never instructed as to how.
22: I suppose I haven't really thought of it.
4: A young lady must always be circumspect and avoid any indiscretion.
22: Reverend, how did you know? How?
4: Child, what is it?
22: I have been indiscreet. I've been so awful. Just awful.
4: Oh, I'm certain it can all be fixed. Your mistakes are only out of ignorance. Oh,
22: if only I'd known you before, I wouldn't have even attempted such a transgression.
4: Oh, dear child, you make me uneasy. Do explain yourself.
22: Oh, I dare not say it. I dare not.
4: Whatever your offense has been, and I fear it has been a serious one, you must allow me to be your confidant.
22: But I've been so very wicked.
4: Oh, does Major Warfield know of this wicked deed?
22: Oh, no. I could never tell him. He'd turn me out. He'd kill me.
4: Oh, you must share your burden.
22: And you must forgive me. Oh, he was so handsome. I couldn't help but like him.
4: Miss Black, who is this of whom you speak?
22: Him that I met while walking in the woods.
4: This is worse than I thought. What is the name of this deceiving vagrant?
22: Oh, he's not that. He's very amiable and kind and good-looking. That's why I liked him so much. But it's my fault, not his. He's a good fella.
4: His name?
22: Alfred.
4: Oh, Alfred what?
22: Alfred.
4: Where is the wretch to be found now?
22: Oh, no, don't hurt him, please. He's hid in the closet of my room.
4: In your room? Did you not know, you poor child, the danger you ran by admitting this man in your apartment? Oh, wretched girl!
22: Man? Man? I'd like to know what you mean by that, Reverend Phillips. I'm insulted.
4: This Alfred is a man, and you've allowed him private interviews. So despicable, even a motherless girl ought to know better.
22: I did no such thing. There's never been a man in my apartment. How dare you make such accusations?
4: But you said this man, Alfred, he...
22: poodle, you mean?
4: Pardon?
22: Alfred is the poodle next door. He belongs to the Blenheims. He's such a beautiful dog. I took him for myself. Just to borrow, of course. But I knew it was wrong.
4: You were speaking of a dog?
22: Well, what else could it possibly be? I'm appalled that you would even insinuate such a thing. Reverend! You should have seen your face.
4: What? Whoa, you have played a ruse on me, you horrible child. I cannot believe the temerity of you.
7: What is this shouting about?
4: Oh, I am taking my leave. Oh, where is my hat?
7: Well, why so sudden?
4: Oh, you ought to thrash that girl. Despicable. Humiliating.
7: What happened?
4: She'll need a lot of discipline. You ought to hold firmly to her.
7: I will, of course, but...
4: Good evening, Major.
22: I was only having fun.
3: That is the Reverend. A pillar in our community. Known as one of the finest men in town.
22: Seems you ought to be able to take a joke, then.
3: You will not be going to the fair next week.
22: But not that. We've been looking forward to it.
3: You will be going nowhere, you rebel. You perilous scoundrel. Whoa! Whoa, get in here!
24: Yes, Master.
3: Go down to the stable,

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1: Yes, yes, sir.
2: Now, I'll wait out here for you. You've got the plan down?
3: Yeah, we got it. It'll be easy.
2: Nothing with that girl is easy, but we'll get her yet.
4: You've been listening to The Hidden Hand by Mrs. Eden Southworth, selected from the Lamplighter Family Collection of Rare Books. 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
2: 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It was foolproof.
7: Except you had fools execute it. 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
8: Mom has to work hard to keep the house clean. We still make a mess, even when we're careful.
9: Your mom keeps the house clean, and Jesus keeps your heart clean. Welcome to Keys for Kids. My name is Zach. I'm so glad that you're listening today. Let's get started. Every couple weeks, I take my car down to the car wash to clean it up. I get the outside nice and shiny, and I vacuum the floors and wipe down the dash. But no matter how hard I try to keep it clean, it always gets dirty again. Our hearts can be like that, too. Even though Jesus forgives our sin once and for all, we still might have bad attitudes, selfishness, or worry. That's why we go back to Jesus and ask for forgiveness. 1 Peter 5:7 says, "Give all your worries and cares to God, for he cares about you." And now our story for today, it's entitled, "The Secret Vacuum." The broom swished across the kitchen floor as Mom worked to gather the crumbs and dirt from under the table. Ethan, Evan, and Everett sat nearby watching. "Wow, Mom," Everett said, "that's a lot of crumbs." Mom laughed. "That's what happens when three hungry boys live here." She swept everything into a little pile, then walked over to the wall. With a whoosh, the hidden vacuum inside the wall sucked every last crumb away. "Whoa!" Evan's eyes went wide. "Where did it all go?" "It's like a secret vacuum in the wall," Mom explained. "When we built this house, Dad had it installed. All I have to do is sweep dirt close enough, and it's gone." "That's awesome," Ethan said. "So why do you still use the dustpan?" Mom smiled. "Because sometimes I forget about the vacuum. I do all the work scooping up the dirt into the dustpan when the vacuum is right there ready to help." Mom leaned on her broom. "You know," she continued, "that reminds me of Jesus. He's always with us, ready to take our sin, worries, and junk. But sometimes I forget. I try to handle everything on my own, like using the dustpan when the vacuum is right there. Jesus is so much better at handling my mess than I am." "Do you have to keep asking him to save you over and over?" Everett asked. "No," Mom said gently. "When you put your trust in Jesus, he saves you once and for always. But like floors that keep getting dirty, our hearts pick up things every day, like bad attitudes.

0: attitudes, selfishness, or worries. I need to keep bringing those things to him. Some struggles he takes away for good. Others I bring to him again and again. But he never gets tired of helping me, and he always forgives me when I confess my sins to him. So, like the vacuum in our wall, Jesus is always here and always ready to help us, and he's way better at cleaning than we are, said Ethan. Exactly, Mom said with a grin. We just have to remember he's with us and bring him our mess. The boys all nodded. I like that, Evan said, and I really like the vacuum. Mom laughed again. Me too, bub. Me too. Well, how about you? Do you try to clean up life's messes on your own? Or do you bring them to Jesus? Think about one mess you've carried this week. Maybe you got angry with a sibling, struggled with your homework, or had an argument with a friend. Instead of holding it in or working hard to handle it on your own, talk to Jesus. Tell him about your worries, struggles, and shortcomings. Then trust him to forgive any wrongs and to help you with difficulties. Our key verse is 1 Peter 5:7.
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10: Welcome to the Chutzpah edition of Entertainment Tonight. Tonight on Wretched Radio, perhaps better titled, Let's Just Keep Putting Words into the Mouth of Our Savior. Shall we? Perhaps the leader in that endeavor would be The Chosen, which continues to grow in popularity. You'll recall a couple of years ago, 3 years ago, I believe, pride flags were spotted on equipment used to film the show about our Savior. That was defended by the producer saying, hey, we don't discriminate in who they hire as a contractor. We don't care about politics or religion when it comes to who works on the set of The Chosen. And actually, a part of that, I could affirm that to a degree. If you've got people that you're hiring, they are doing tasks that have nothing to do with the content, nothing to do with the messaging, nothing to do with theology, then I can get that to a degree. Hiring actors to portray our Savior and the disciples that are not believers. Jesus is very Roman Catholic. He's got his own ministry hustle going on the side. I think he's got that prayer app, and you get to pray the rosary with Jesus of the Chosen. I think that I would care about that. Nevertheless, they somebody just spotted the new season on the camera equipment. It said, bleep ice. Not the bee that reported this asked the question, how does this keep happening? My question would be, how does it not happen more often? There's another put words into the mouth of Jesus story that is going to be coming out in October. The Shack-ack-ack-ack-ack-ack-ack part 2. Oh, great. Just what we needed. More outright heresy. You may recall, I believe the book was released 11 years ago, 2015. They then made a movie, if I'm not mistaken, in 2017. The book was atrocious. The movie, if it were possible, is even worse. I remember watching it on an aeroplane ride. It was there and it's like, no, okay. Oh, I was making as many grunting sounds as my wife made when we were driving from St. Paul to, I believe it was to Rochester, Minnesota, as she was reading John Eldridge's Wild at Heart. That was maybe about the same time. No, it was probably longer ago, probably about 20 years ago when Wild at Heart came out. Mrs. Friel said, okay, a bunch of hullabaloo about this book, a lot of people complaining about it, including her husband. And she said, I'm just going to try to read it. And so we're in a car ride. She opens it up. I'm quiet. And I start hearing this from the passenger seat. Huh? Oh. This is like the first page. By the time she got to the third page, I'm hearing, oh, come on. That's ridiculous. That's Wild at Heart. I'm not going to make sounds like that. But I did make sounds pretty close to it when I was riding on the airplane watching the movie The Shack. It was an abomination. And now they're coming out with version 2 with The Shack Revisited. I think the tease that I got, because they were interviewing William P. Young, who's the author of it, they were interviewing him, and he said that basically one of the critiques already is the murderer of the child has been arrested and is in jail. And apparently it's a pretty soft take on penal justice. Got to understand, yeah, the guy murdered a girl, but got to understand he had a pretty hard upbringing. Life was pretty hard for him, so let's have a little sympathy for these people on death row that murdered people. And then he says, to his credit at least, sort of, he says, but that shouldn't excuse what they do. Then why are you showcasing that message? That aside, we can anticipate more heresy. William P. Young claiming, yeah, people are going to they're going to have a problem with it, but I don't care so much about that. Well, he should care, and so should every single pastor in Western civilization where this heretical book will be distributed. Do you remember all of the critiques of the original Shack? It was a bit of a scandal. It should have been much louder. In fact, I would humbly submit to you, dear pastor, there are some books that really do demand some sort of recognition, even potentially from the pulpit. I'm always like really, really cautious about when to suggest to a pastor, hey, this might be something you might want to preach about or at least mention with the authority of the pulpit, because it's such a big deal. I think certain books rise to that level where pastors should at least consider, don't take it from me, I'm just a talk show. What am I? A talk show jockey. No, that's what you used to be. Used to be just a talk show host. That's all I am, is just a talk show host.
6: That's what I would say.
10: Okay. I have no business telling a pastor what to preach from the pulpit. I would simply encourage you, when a massive book like Jesus Calling comes out, I would encourage you, tell your congregation to hang up the phone. It's not Jesus Calling. It's your imagination, or it's something much more sinister. But Jesus doesn't pick up the phone and call everybody on an individual basis, let alone allow them to codify extra-biblical revelation. I think Wild at Heart would have been one of those books. Purpose-Driven Life would have been one of those books. And The Shack most certainly would have been one of those books. Let's take a trip down memory lane, shall we? The Trinity in The Shack is portrayed unbiblically. They commit something called patropassionism, or at least gets really close. It gives the impression that all three persons of the Trinity experienced the crucifixion equally. It was just the second person. If you even imply that the first person suffered, that is a heretical doctrine known as patripassionism, that the Father suffered. It was just the Son. Further, the Father is portrayed as becoming incarnate. He appears physically as Papa, but the Father is a spirit. Only Jesus was incarnate. God the Father was portrayed as a woman. Now, some people went, oh, you're just complaining because it's a black woman. No, we're complaining because it's a woman. Skin color, irrelevant. Portraying the Father as a woman, first of all, portraying the Father, period, but portraying him as a woman, it's Father. How much more clear did he need to make it? All the pronouns, he, him, he, why can't God choose his own pronouns, Mr. Shack writer? The Holy Spirit is portrayed as a woman. Her name is Sarayu. And again, the scripture never portrays the Holy Spirit as anything but male. There are some people who lamented and complained, including Tim Challies. A visual representation of God is a big second commandment no-no. Personal experience replaced scripture. It was all about just chatting with God, God chatting with us. And that was the focus as opposed to the Bible. So it diminishes the authority of the Bible and the sufficiency of scripture. Very low view of the Bible, elevated feelings and experience and dialogue and personal encounters. Oh, yeah. And it also taught universalism. This book was very bad. And now because it sells. Jimmy, when you try to, who's publishing this book? I didn't see who's taking credit for this glop. Universalism is in the book. Everybody gets to be reconciled to God. Hell is minimized. God never condemns anyone. Judgment is minimized. Nothing about God's wrath and justice and judgment, which means, of course, the cross has to be altered. Then what was the point of the death of Jesus? If it isn't penal substitutionary atonement, it's something else. God's wrath downplayed. Sin becomes its own punishment. You punish yourself. Penal substitutionary atonement, gone. It's all about healing and being made whole and traumatic experiences. Hell denied. Justice subordinated to love. And this is anti-institutional theology. They've got Jesus saying, I don't create institutions. Well, except for the institution of the church, marriage, civil government, all ordained by God. It's anti-church in tone. It's continuationism. It's a therapeutic gospel. In other words, from page to page, it is loaded with horrific and heretical theology. Pastor, maybe this would be one of those times where you need to warn your people. Who's the publisher, Jimmy?
6: Apiary.
10: Who?
6: That's A-P-I-A-R-Y, Apiary.
10: I have never heard of that one.
6: Nope.
10: Hey, we might have a silver lining in this dark cloud. No Christian publisher wanted to touch this heretical bad boy. Let's hope that's the case. 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
7: 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That's how many people are a part of the New Apostolic Reformation movement. 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Maybe your church sings their songs on Sunday morning. But you don't know what they actually teach and where it leads. 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Who are these people? What do they believe? 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
3: Important dates in Christian history. 70 AD. Titus destroys Jerusalem and the temple. The separation between Christianity and Judaism deepens, and Christians spread throughout the Roman Empire, spreading the gospel as they go. God uses tragedy to forward his great commission. 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
10: Take it away, Jimmy!
6: Where am I taking it?
10: You know, take it.
6: Just take it.
10: Take it away. Be like Calgon. Take it away. This is Wretched Radio. Go ahead. Do that promotion for the new thing that we are launching today.
6: Yeah. So
10: cringe for me to do it.
6: It's called Exalt the King, and it is the preaching ministry of Alpharetta Bible Church. So Exalt the King with host Todd Friel.
10: Well,
6: it's not really hosting. It's just the sermons of Todd Friel. So, yeah, you can find that at Exalt the King, wherever you podcast at. All the podcast places in the world.
10: Good stuff. Even that was squirmy for me.
6: Hey, the good news is they can hear you talk about 1 Peter.
10: Now you're making fun of me now.
6: No. Would I ever do that?
10: Hey, you try to be in a sermon, be in a book of the Bible, and not talk about it regularly.
6: Hey, I know.
10: Just go. And that's the point of studying the Bible tenaciously. That when you really bury yourself in the Bible, it just bleeds out of you. It just comes out. You can't help it. You've probably experienced that. You know, I was just reading in the Bible this morning, and it applies to this situation. Why does that happen? It's because you're filling your noggin with truth, and the fresher it is, the more that it is inclined to come out in spur of the moment type of thinking. That's why we need to be constantly and repeatedly immersing ourselves in the Bible. Peter, I think, said it twice. Paul also made the same claim. I'm going to repeat this for you. I have no problems repeating myself. Why? Because we forget. And be honest. You've been reading the Bible for decades, and you can still read something and go, huh, that's really interesting. I don't remember ever reading that at all. Why? Because our brains are like sieves, and we need to stop them up by constantly immersing ourselves in the Bible. So you try to preach through 1 Peter and not refer to it all the time, pally boy. This is episode 1. I'm just going to read the dealy, Bob. When Christians face hostility and persecution, oh, Jimmy, maybe you reported on it. I believe it was in Nigeria. It was a pastor and six other Christians that were executed, and dumped on the side of the road?
6: Mm-mm.
10: There is nasty business going on with our brothers and sisters. India, Nigeria, North Korea, of course, China. We got to be praying regularly for our brothers and sisters who are being persecuted. And no, you won't feel bad about it, I guess. But wouldn't it be great to get to heaven and meet some of our persecuted brothers and sisters and be able to say, I prayed for you a lot. I really did. I prayed for you a lot. Don't miss that opportunity. When Christians face hostility and persecution, writes this thing that's sitting on my desk, our instinct is often to ask what we should do. But First Peter confronts us with a deeper question about who we should be. Todd Friel reveals why your holiness, submission, and hope matter when the pressure rises and the world is watching. See how God can use even suffering and seemingly mundane obedience to advance the gospel and glorify Christ. That would be episode one of Exalt the King. It is a new podcast. It is available wherever you do your podcast business. You can also find it, of course, at the Fortis app, which is still free. 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Have you been there in a bit, Jimmy, to the Fortis Plus app?
6: Yeah. I go, and this is going to sound weird, but I go every day.
10: To listen to your news broadcast.
6: I didn't say why I went every day. I just go.
10: But I know. You want to make sure they picked a good picture of you.
6: No.
10: I see how this works.
6: I want to make sure it posted.
10: But there's so much stuff there.
6: It is. Oh,
10: it's just, it's just, and what was the, somebody had, hermeneutics is there. So there's free hermeneutics. Somebody was asking about, you know, how to interpret and read the Bible rightly. Herman, who is there? But that, oh, it was Drive-By Marriage. Drive-By Marriage. I was looking through Drive-By Marriage again. I'm telling you, if you're thinking about getting married, you got a boyfriend or a girlfriend, go through Drive-By Marriage. If you're newly married, save yourself years of pain. Listen to Drive-By Marriage and do the free study guide. If you've been married for a long time, I'm telling you, it will be a good tune-up for you. If there is, especially if there's arguing in your home, Drive-By Marriage, I was looking through the study questions. It is so good. And it's so free. So why wouldn't you go and take advantage of it? You can also use it as a group. You can listen to the short lectures, about 15 minutes long, and everybody can break out and do the study questions together. Because I am still just shocked at how many Christians, despite no doubt being told, and it's probably just our default, really. We think that marriage is about making us happy. And the twist in God's plan for marriage is, no, it's not about making you happy. It's about making you holy. And if you pursue holiness together, guess what the benefit and result is? You'll be happy. Then, so there's just, we're just missing a step. It's not wrong to think that marriage can make you happy. It can. It can make you thrilled to pieces. In fact, I was talking to a fellow and he was sharing a story of a buddy of his whose wife is deteriorating mentally because of Alzheimer's. And he was sharing that his love for his wife in caring for her as she now enters the twilight phase of her life has grown. It's increased. Now, how does that work exactly? She, if you will, is not making him happy by even being able to communicate, have memories and shared experiences together, to even go out to dinner and have a nice conversation. All of that is gone, and yet his love is growing. Why? Because marriage is not primarily about happiness. It is about holiness. And as you grow together in holiness, the fruit of happiness will be produced. Drive-By Marriage, it's available at fortisplus.org. Hey, more entertainment tonight. Whatever we're calling this segment, the BBC announces a major new Jesus docuseries. Jimmy, I am so relieved. We're finally going to get the straight scoop on who Jesus is.
6: From the BBC?
10: Yeah. Oh, yeah. Well, they're drawing on the latest historical research archaeological discoveries, technological innovation, and expert testimony. I bet I won't know a single expert. This four-part series will expand and sharpen our understanding of one of the most influential people in history. No, he is hands down the most influential person. Hands down. It was something that I wrote, which, here, this to prove my point about forgetting, I was reading something and I went, oh, I'm going to have to remember that. Oh, wait a second. I wrote that. How could I not? Oh, it was from the man who split time. If we're billions of years old, why aren't we living in the year 4,292,867,124 period? Just no BC, no AD. Huh? Why not? Because there was a man who split time. He was the most influential person. There isn't even anybody who comes close to the influence of Jesus Christ. No, but we have a tendency to think contemporary figures because we feel it, we experience, we see it on the news. Well, that person's pretty powerful. I promise you, they will be as forgotten as Julius Caesar. Now, of course, we know his name, but does anybody sit around going, you know, one of the most influential human beings to ever live was Julius Caesar? No. Why? Because time reveals no human being's impact is that great or lasting, except for one, Jesus Christ. According to the BBC, scholars and leading thinkers from Christianity, Judaism, and Islam hit the brakes right there. We'll contribute to the series. Should be wonderful to get the opinion of people who actually hate Jesus. That should just be really good. Or who have a distorted view of Jesus Christ. The Jews and Muslims do not believe that Jesus Christ was fully God, fully man. And Jewish people don't even recognize him as a prophet. Islam does, but a mere prophet. Quote, Jesus Christ is one of the most recognized and influential figures in human history, says the BBC, yet what we know about him comes from remarkably few sources, but those sources are the most reliable. I'm sorry, with all due respect to the BBC, I don't need archaeological discoveries. I don't need the latest historical research. I have a more sure word. I have a prophetic word. I have a verified word. I have an eyewitness word. That is the testimony that is reliable. What?
6: No, that's what I was going to break in and say. I don't need expert testimony. We have eyewitness testimony.
10: It doesn't get any better than that.
6: Absolutely.
10: It's everything that you need. Well, you know, it comes from those dusty old books. Are you kidding? That have been scrutinized, analyzed, criticized for 2,000 years and have withstood the test of time. So I don't know what you're doing for 4 hours. Probably could find a better way to fill it than watching the BBC Jesus docuseries. This is Wretched Radio.
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12: 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And we say, God, let it be. It means breaking the chain of anxiety and depression in your life. It means breaking the chains of even an illness you are facing where you feel like you are powerless. That is not your authority. Yes, there are real diagnoses that we all face, but we cannot allow it to be our authority. We must say, God, you are still my authority. We know you don't waste pain. Lord, be the king over my life.
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14: 91.5, the blessing weather.
0: I'm meteorologist Mike Cox. A couple of showers and storms are going to be possible during the early evening hours tonight. But after dark, all of that's going to go away. We should have partly cloudy skies for overnight. Look for a low of 67 degrees. We'll start out tomorrow with sunny skies. There should be some scattered showers and storms developing. I think there will be more of those tomorrow than we saw today. We'll still have a high of 88 for Tuesday. For Wednesday, partly cloudy with more scattered afternoon showers and storms and a high of 86.
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3: Know your reformers. John Wycliffe, called the Morning Star of the Reformation, was a professor at Oxford in the 1300s who preached against papal authority in matters of doctrine, politics, and church practice. After his death, his bones were dug up, burned, and spread over the river. This is Wretched Radio with Todd Friel.
10: Yes, I would have shared this article even if I weren't serving as a pastor. This is Wretched Radio G3 asking the question, what do you do when your pastors don't take your advice? Well, the short answer, of course, is you leave. That's what you just go. You just leave. And whatever you do, please don't tell your pastor you're headed out the door. Just skedaddle. No, that's actually not the right answer. But unfortunately, that's just what a lot of people do. Speaking of which, and not to put this G3 article on the back burner, but I'm going to for a moment. A buddy of mine sent me, I think I mentioned this about a week or two ago, sent me the covenant statement of their church that their members affirm every 3 months at a member meeting. I was told Tom Askell's church, founders.org, his church, Grace Church, they do it every month. Their members get together every single month. That is really interesting to me that they get together that regularly. My initial knee-jerk reaction to hearing that was, I think I like that idea. Doesn't need to be long or drawn out, but it brings the members together. A reminder, hey, we're all in ministry together. Speaking of which, I had an idea this morning. Don't laugh. I can have ideas on occasion. I'm not saying they're good ideas. I'm just telling you. I had an idea this morning. We're looking for somebody at our church to lead the senior ministry. The name that I've discovered, it's not unique. Primetimers. The Primetimers Ministry. Looking for somebody to lead that. And so put an announcement into the newsletter, the midweek newsletter that'll go out from the church on Wednesday to say, if you're looking for a ministry, we're looking for somebody to lead the Primetimers. And I thought that is a really, really good way to ask somebody what they do at church. Not how are you involved? Will you volunteer? What's your ministry here? Because that's what it is, isn't it? If you are serving in your church, that's your ministry. Maybe you think that setting up chairs is a drag. That's your ministry. You are serving your local body. It is a ministry of service. It's one of the spiritual gifts. And wouldn't it be refreshing for all of us to see the tasks and assignments that we have at church as ministry as opposed to, well, it's what I've been doing for the last 6 years, and so I guess I'm going to keep doing it until my back goes out. You've got a ministry. So I would ask you, what's your ministry at church? And if you don't have one, find one. Find one. Just you can start your own ministry, and you wouldn't even need your elder's permission. You're going to encourage 3 people every Sunday. That's your ministry. I am going to find 3 people and I'm going to say a good word to them. I'm going to speak a benediction over them, if you will. I'm going to eulogize them while they can still breathe. That's my ministry. You can do that. Is prayer your ministry could be. Don't need permission to run that ministry. See it as a ministry, not a task, not an assignment. Ministry. And that's why I like that concept, because it reminds us that we are all in this church together. It sounded like an Al Jarreau song. We're in this church together. You don't even know who Al Jarreau
6: is. I've not heard that name in years. Remember, I used to play Bonnie Raitt.
10: Want to know a little secret, Jimmy? Probably not, but I'll tell you anyway. Al Jarreau is one of my favorites.
6: I
10: listen to him at the gym pretty much every time I'm at the gym. Even though he hasn't cranked out, he's been dead now for a number of years. And his good stuff really ended at probably around the 90s. But I listen to him all the time. I don't know, just for some reason. So we're in this church together. Hat tip to Al Jarreau, because that's what the church is. We're in Christ together. We are doing spiritual work together. We are united together. And that's why I like the idea also of doing a regular membership meeting. Hey, just checking in, fellow ministers. Let's talk about what's going on inside of this local congregation. Here is the membership covenant from this local church. This might be something, if you want this, by the way, I'm sure James wouldn't mind me forwarding this statement from their church. This is the congregation now, reads this together, quarterly. Having been brought by divine grace to repent and believe in the Lord Jesus Christ and to surrender our lives to him, and having been baptized upon our profession of faith in the name of the Father, Son, and the Holy Spirit, we do now, relying on his grace, solemnly and joyfully enter into covenant with one another to glorify God by making disciples of all nations. And then it's got a number of categories underneath it. Unity. We will strive and pray for the unity of the Spirit in the bond of peace, and will stand together against divisions of the church. That is such a good thing to remind us all of. We've all experienced church splits, haven't we? This is a reminder. Hey, we're going to strive to not split. We are going to be bonded together in the unity of the Spirit. One anotherness. We'll walk together in brotherly love, exercising mutual care as members of one another, being faithful to pray for one another, encourage one another, rejoicing at each other's happiness, endeavoring with tenderness and sympathy to bear each other's burdens and sorrows. What great reminders these are. And it goes on and on and on with all of the affirmations of being in church together. Now, there is one that I would actually strengthen. At the very end, it's about upon departure. I mean, the other categories are mutually admonishing, discipling one another, that we are a gospel community, corporate worship, what is done there, pursuit of holiness, missions and evangelistic faithfulness, supporting the church. That's a good thing to remind everybody of. And pastor, it'll keep you from having to talk about money from the pulpit. Unless, of course, you're in 2 Corinthians 8:9. We'll work together to support the ministry of the church by upholding its mission, submitting to our elders, using our gifts for the edification of one another, and praying for its health. We'll contribute cheerfully and regularly to the support of the ministry, the expenses of the church, the relief of the needy, and the spread of the gospel to all nations. What a great reminder. Church discipline, it's something that we will do out of brotherly love. But then the last one was upon departure. And this is the one that I think we might beef up. If we do something like this at ABC, this would be something that I think we beef up. This is what this one church said. Upon departure, we will, when we move from this place, as soon as possible, unite with some other church where we can carry out the spirit of this covenant and the principles of God's word. Here's a conversation. You want to know what pastors talk about when they get together? This first phrase. We will, when we move from this place, as soon as possible, unite with some other church. Some pastor at the table would say, what do you mean as soon as possible? Shouldn't they have a church before they leave this place? I think so. Now, I get it. They're moving to a different state. But I would also say this, and this is going to sound like, whoa, that's heavy, Mrs. Marsh, that if you can find a home
15: to move into and a job to go to work at, shouldn't we be finding a church before we move to be the centerpiece of our lives? That's what pastors debate and discuss. Furthermore, I would consider adding something that says you do need to be in communication with the elders as to your progress. If there's going to be a time, a downtime, need to know, because if you just go away, if you just disappear without communication, well, the church should not be leaving you alone. The church should be chasing after you. If you just go away and then nobody's seen you for a month or two, the church should be knocking on your door saying, hey, where you been, brother? Where you been, sister? Out of care and compassion. Because all too often, people will just vamoose. They'll start going even to another church and they won't communicate it. The church membership really is a two-way street. It is the individual committing to the church. That's what so much of this covenant statement was about. But it is also a commitment of the church to you, that if you disappear, we're in a panic about you. We're worried about you. And until you find yourself in another church, you're a member of this church. Leaving should be done more formally than just skedaddling. If you plan to go, you really should inform your elders, hey, this is what we're doing, this is where we're at, this is why we're going. Even if it happens to be about the church and the need to go, you believe to go to another church, that can be done amicably among brothers and sisters. But to not communicate it and to just go, it leaves the church grieving, because the church has also covenanted with you. All that to say, if you are interested in this particular statement, can send that to you. You might be interested in applying some or all of it, and maybe even bolstering up this last statement. We're going to take a look at that, I think, and consider, how can we state it that if you go, it must be with, I'm going to use the word, permission of your elders. This is Wretched Radio.
7: Look, I'm going to be straight with you. Every man knows what it's like to fight a battle no one else can see. You wake up, you're determined that today is going to be different. This time, you're going to be stronger than the temptation. But then evening comes, and there you are again, right back where you started. You're making promises to yourself that you already know deep down that you're not going to keep tomorrow. Here's what no one wants to admit. You can't win this fight with willpower. Trust me, if determination alone could break the chains of lust and sin, you would already be free. You've probably figured that out by now. The filters, the accountability apps, the promises to your wife or to yourself, they're just band-aids on a wound that needs surgery. Real freedom, the kind that actually lasts, it only comes when Christ changes you from the inside out. Not just your habits, but your actual heart. That's what Todd Friel gets into very deeply with his resource, Play the Man. 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Hey, thanks for listening to Wretched Radio today. Let me ask you a question. Have you experienced any type of real change in the areas of your life that really need it the most? Or do you find yourself just getting by, just figuring out a way to manage to the next day? Look, a lot of people have gotten really good at managing their anger, managing their anxiety, managing the habits that they've formed, but management, it's not the same as transformation. That's why one of the world's leading podcasts today is Transformed with Dr. Greg Gifford. Greg is a professor at the Masters University and a fellow here at Fortis Institute as well. And his whole focus is helping people experience the kind of change that only comes through the sufficient word of God. And this kind of content is only possible because of our gospel partners. If you've been blessed by our ministry, I would love to ask you to prayerfully consider joining us as an ongoing monthly gospel partner. I know you have questions about that, and we have answers at fortisinstitute.org. Wretched, amazing grace, amazing gospel. You know those really big questions you get when your kid comes home from college? You know the ones about whether God exists, if the Bible can be trusted, why there's evil in the world, or what's wrong with everyone else's view on sexuality? Yeah, those. 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
3: Lexicon. The Incarnation is one of the greatest miracles recorded in the Bible. At the Incarnation, the eternal God became a human being. He did not abandon his deity, nor did he put on a human shell like a hand puts on a puppet. Jesus Christ is 100% human and 100% God, the only acceptable sacrifice for the forgiveness of sins. 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
15: What do you do when your pastors don't take your advice? This is Wretched Radio. And please note, this wonderful article from G3 is super helpful. And my commentary is not intended to be the end-all be-all to address every single scenario and dynamic in a church, because I think simultaneously, even as we remember that the pastors are charged to be the chief shepherds, under-shepherds with a limited degree of authority, only in as much as that authority is given by God himself through his word, the congregation also has some authority. The congregation has some power. The congregation is to make sure that doctrine is pure in this place. The congregation is to make sure there are no straying sheep in this place, and that they will be involved in discipline. I believe that the congregation should be involved in big things, big decisions that impact them. The congregation shouldn't be voting on every single thing. A congregation would be stuck in the mud if the congregation had to vote on everything, or you'd be going to church meetings a lot. We let the elders make a ton of decisions, but if it's something that's impactful, that has to do with a large amount of money, that has to do with calling an elder, buying a building, these are things that I believe the congregation really should be involved in. So the congregation isn't just supposed to cower to every dictate of the elders. Oh, I brought it to the elder's attention. He said no, so I'll just zip it. Now, I don't think that that's wise to make that statement. G3 doesn't make that statement either. But I think we need to at least take a look at some guiding principles and rules. I think in general, now, unless you got a stinker of a pastor and then you got different issues, and those should be addressed as opposed to the difference of opinion you're having on a particular piece of church business that you've given your opinion on, that I think the exception should be that if your pastor doesn't take your advice, you submit to that. That's the rule. It's the rule. Do I believe that there can be exceptions? Of course, there must be. Why? Because what if the advice is something along the lines of theology, keeping doctrine pure? The congregation has to have that power. Now, let's just say, though, for instance, it's the length of the sermon. And let's just say you've got a really powerful opinion about that. Whether you think it should be shorter or longer, you just really think that that's important. And the pastor disagrees, and he keeps doing exactly what he's doing. Who wins? To whom does the victory go? Well, first of all, I don't think it should be looked at that way. I think the rule is, unless it is something theological, unless it that is damaging to the body, unless it is something that has to do with a large amount of money, I think the principles set up for us is that we submit to our elders. G3, writing the article, what do you do when your pastors don't take your advice? First, let's be clear. They wrote, church members should absolutely share their thoughts, concerns, and counsel with their pastors. Amen to that. Proverbs, commends an abundance of counselors. Pastors are not exempt from its wisdom. And good pastors should solicit that. They should. Pastor, you should. Because remember, we're fellow sheep too. We need counsel. We need help too. So this, the article from G3 is not intended to just squash any sort of congregational contribution to how the place is run. But it continues, but when you share, weigh the scales honestly. What is for you an opinion formed in a moment or even over a few months of observation that can often be something your pastors have wrestled with for years? So in other words, when you give advice to the pastor, there's a pretty good chance pastors already thought about this a lot. Now, maybe not. And the pastor might go, oh, brilliant. Why didn't I think of that? Excellent. Thank you. But there's a really good chance, if it's something that you want changed in the church, that at least some thought and prayer has gone into it. From G3, the service order you tweak may reflect convictions about worship that they have built through long study of Scripture. They've got opinions too. The ministry idea you're proposing may be something the elders evaluated 3 times before you joined the church. The counsel you're offering may be counsel they have heard, researched, prayed over, and answered 12 times across their years of ministry. Now, that doesn't make your input worthless. It makes it one input among many, received by men whose calling requires them to think about these things constantly. That's a good word. Simultaneously, I would say this to the elders. Well, never for a second should we think that the congregation are theological knuckleheads. I don't need to listen to them. I have a degree in theology. Nope, that's not the way we view it at all. Besides, and every pastor has learned this, there are scary smart Christians in the congregation. Second, from G3, remember whose responsibility the decision is. In matters that don't belong to the congregation, God has assigned oversight to pastors, to elders. They're the ones to, quote, keep watch over your souls as those who will give an account, Hebrews 13:17, Rexella. The Holy Spirit made them overseers to shepherd the church of God, Acts 20:28. So when your pastors weigh your counsel and decide differently than what you would have them do, they aren't dismissing you. They're doing the very job God gave them, and they will be judged for that. The biblically ordered response is not resentment, but trust, submitting, so that they will do this with joy and not with groaning. For this would be unprofitable for you, Hebrews 13:17 again. That is, I think, the guiding principle and rule. And if you've got godly elders, are they going to be perfect? Of course not. But you see them striving. They're shepherds. They're trying. They're not aloof. They're engaged with the congregation. Their preaching and teaching is earnest and studied. Then trust them. Trust them. Submit to that. Otherwise, there will be a lot of acrimony. You will be making their job harder, which will actually affect you negatively. And you're probably going to be finding yourself church shopping a lot. This is from G3 again. Paul understood that a man cannot be both a people pleaser and a servant of Christ. A pastor whose convictions hold steady under the steady drip of opinions is often displaying exactly the backbone the office requires. Stability is not necessarily stubbornness. Can be, but then it's really not stability, it's just stubbornness. It's what you would hope for in the men who watch over you. So third, writes G3, this may be the most counterintuitive point. You shouldn't want your pastors to adjust easily because it indicates they don't have a backbone. They maybe haven't studied these issues. They don't have a spine at all. You don't want that. You do want a pastor with convictions who is willing to graciously listen, graciously weigh, graciously pray, and then render a decision. And then on the other hand, That should be a decision that you can be satisfied with. Okay, I trust these individuals. That is why trust is such a key component with the relationship between elder and with the sheep. That's why secrecy is so bad. That is why, in my opinion, hiding financial statements, not being an open book, not allowing people to come to elder meeting. You want to come to an elder meeting and address us? The door is open. But before the elder meeting starts, you are welcome to come. Because if there isn't that sort of accountability and transparency, there's going to be trust that is lacking. And that means when a decision is made or when somebody hears about a decision that they didn't particularly care for, look out, look out. Everything above concerns matters of wisdom. This is G3. Wisdom, philosophy of ministry, and lower tier judgment calls, the things about which faithful Christians can disagree. None of this advice that you just heard from G3 applies when pastors are acting in clear conflict with Scripture. In that case, sir, madam of the congregation, you have an obligation not to defer, but to appeal to the Word. Furthermore, you can also bring it to other members, not to gossip, but to address the elder. If an elder is straying, there is

0: There's the principle. There's the rule. A member who shares counsel without demanding compliance is displaying humility. A pastor who receives counsel without surrendering conviction is displaying courage. And a church that has both is displaying Christ. I would remind you, there are exceptions. There are some exceptions in times when that is needed, which the Bible gives permission for the congregation to address out of concern, but the appeal isn't to opinion, it's to the authority of the word with a great deal of respect. And if a congregation is acting like that, you should be able to avoid a whole lot of church splits. And wouldn't that be nice? And until tomorrow, go serve your King.
1: 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God has to do this in you. You can't do it yourself. There's no such thing in the universe as a do-it-yourself salvation. It's not there.
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5: I'm meteorologist Mike Coxon. A couple of showers and storms are going to be possible during the early evening hours tonight. But after dark, all of that's going to go away. We should have partly cloudy skies for overnight. Look for a low of 67 degrees. We'll start out tomorrow with sunny skies. There should be some scattered showers and storms developing. I think there will be more of those tomorrow than we saw today. We'll still have a high of 88 for Tuesday. For Wednesday, partly cloudy with more scattered afternoon showers and storms and a high of 86.
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6: August 10th, to the rescue. Have you ever wandered into an animal shelter and before you knew it, you were staring through kennel bars into the begging brown eyes of a little puppy? You felt your chest tighten, and you couldn't help but think to yourself, he needs me. Or maybe you've looked online at child adoption photos. Toothy grins smile back at you, but you can't help but see there's a noticeable sadness behind the eyes. Your chest tightens again. Everywhere we look, there's someone or something in need. And like first responders, we often want to rush in for the rescue. You know that urgency. Now, would you believe God feels this way about you? Sometimes, given our circumstances in life, this might be difficult to believe, but it's no less true. Today, we'll hear from Kenitha Gabler, a woman who set out on her own rescue mission. She's here to share her true story on this Unshackled Daily Devotional.
7: My niece was murdered in Ohio, and I desperately wanted to rescue her two small children from the man I suspected of killing her, their father, who was trying to gain custody. My sister, their grandmother, was also seeking custody. I spent 3 weeks taking care of the children, and the 4-year-old boy was very afraid of his father, but police couldn't take a child's word against his. After I returned to work in Hollywood, I told everyone about the situation, hoping someone would have an answer. A co-worker drew me into the occult, until a Messianic Jew told me these things are satanic. He showed me verses in the Bible, Deuteronomy chapter 18, to verify his warning. Then a man at work suggested I read Matthew chapter 21, verse 22. I read the verse, believed, and was born again. I prayed, asking God to deliver those children. Every night I came home and read the Bible, and God began to deliver me from marijuana and unforgiveness toward my former husband. 2 months later, I rejoiced as God gave custody of the children to my sister. 7 years later, my former husband and I were remarried. I'm Kenitha Gabler, and I have been writing for the Unshackled radio drama series, True Stories Like Mine.
6: Kenitha worked for us here at Unshackled as a scriptwriter for over 20 years, telling true stories of transformation, just like hers. Psalm chapter 91, verses 3 and 4 describe God this way. Surely he shall deliver thee from the snare of the fowler, and from the noisome pestilence. He shall cover thee with his feathers, and under his wings shalt thou trust. His truth shall be thy shield and buckler.

0: friend. Kenitha needed to be rescued from a life apart from Christ. But whatever your need is today, just remember that God is willing to come to your aid, and He stands at the ready to adopt you into His care. All you need to do is call on Him. 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A key Bible verse is provided so you can dig deeper into its specific intent and what it means for our lives in these unshackled daily devotionals. 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
2: Hello, world. I'm Greg Patton. How are you? We have news, information, comment on this Monday. Call a friend. Tell him he's on the air. Well, are you like me? I love to go to church. It's just something happens. It wasn't always that way, I don't think. It was kind of duty when I understand you're supposed to be in church according to Hebrews chapter 10. Sure you are. In fact, I think MacArthur, others go so far to say that if you're not going to church, I mean, if you're physically capable, everything else being right, if you're not going to church, you're probably not saved. And there's a thought there. Love being around God's people. I don't know what it is. They're just different. I have all kinds in my church, and I love them. I think they love me. And it's great to be a child of God and to be in church. It's a necessity in today's world, my friend. So if you don't have one, seek one out. Yeah, visit a couple. You kind of know where you're coming from, and you'll find out quickly where that church is coming from. So I pray you're there, my friend. Be faithful. Support your local pastor. I always throw that one in. And next Sunday, make sure you're there in church. In the world is going on. Sound off for America today, huh? Black Bishop Arthur Earl Jackson, a descendant of slaves, is criticizing the Smithsonian National Museum of American History for what he said amounts to anti-American indoctrination against the greatest nation on the face of the earth. Although his great-grandparents were enslaved, Jackson believes that if you were born in America, you hit the proverbial lottery because you have more opportunity and more hope than any people living anywhere else on this planet. Amen, Mr. Jackson. How true is that, my friend? There's so much whining going on in America today. It's sad. On a related note, so, if you want to get the flavor of what's happening in the United States of America right now, you may tune in to the happenings in the WNBA, the Women's National Basketball Association. For us here, it's Caitlin Clark and Sophie Cunningham and that group. Another former NBA player wants to play in the WNBA, or is he just making a statement? Royce White is his name. And you know what? What he's doing is an example that's going to wake us up to what's happening in America and why we're losing so many things. This is kind of where White's coming from. We have to secure our elections. Amen. I think this is a MAGA supporter. We have to restart the mass deportations. Amen. We have to start arresting some of these deep staters. Oh, yeah. I'm a huge fan of banning Sharia law, said White, and Marxism nationwide, and also some of these PACs and lobbies. But the WNBA and their lack of terminology, precision, is a herald of the times culturally that we live in now. See, it's true. Look at what's happening there, and you'll see what's happening in America. Lefty loonies, righty righties, that whole group. And how can two walk to Well, you know. Well, it's a political headache for the president. Just give it up, Trumper. Iran said on Monday that any deal with Oman on shipping in the Strait of Hormuz would not lead to a waterway being fully reopened. My goodness, they want all kinds of things. Lift the blockade, remove all the troops from the area, apologize for the past. I mean, it's just ridiculous. This could go on for decades. What to do next is the question. This ain't working, what they're doing now. Meanwhile, in a statement yesterday, Israeli Prime Minister Benjamin Netanyahu said Israel rejected the plan put forth by Trump's Board of Peace, marking a rare public break with Netanyahu and the president. Right near the Statue of Liberty, a boat capsizes, killing a mom and a five-month-old. The incident took place Saturday night near Liberty Island. 12 people rescued when police arrived and were in stable condition. Police divers discovered the 27-year-old mom and her five-month-old daughter in the water, both later pronounced dead at the hospital. How sad. The boat driver is under arrest. They think he was operating a illegal charter in that area. Former fake President Joe Biden has prostate cancer, and it's spread in various parts of his body now, according to his sons. Doesn't look good. Auto insurers didn't pay out on 45% of auto liability and medical claims they resolved last year, according to a new analysis from the Wall Street Journal. Oh, come on, it's a public university. What do you expect? That place where Charlie Kirk was assassinated on September the 10th, 2025, has reportedly withdrawn from a joint memorial event with the organization, according to the Turning Point USA. Utah Valley University allegedly backed out on that planned honoring of Charlie Kirk on the first anniversary. Citing an anonymous source, they claim that Turning Point USA is seeking a new location, and they're kind of shocked with this sudden withdrawal. Why? You get surprised that Charlie Kirk would get in these places in the first place. He's in heaven. What a great place to be. Yep, I'm confused. Oh, just looking at another story on back to school. Who do you trust in the numbers, the stories, the stats? One story says it's going to cost $400 for you to send a kid to school this fall. Another says $2,000. What in the world would you spend $2,000 on to send a kid back to school? You just don't know. Are we thinking a lot about self today? What do you think the top five most requested questions are on the internet? What people want to know today? Here they are. Number one, where's my refund? What? That's driven by taxpayers tracking internal revenue disbursements. What is today? Consistently one of the top automated or spoken word queries of the internet. What is today? When is Easter? What? Spiking as people plan all their vacations and family travel. Number four, interesting. How do I change a tire? Remains the gold standard of immediate, practical, do-it-yourself troubleshooting. And finally, who called me? Prompted by widespread efforts to identify unknown numbers or spam. The top five. You're kidding. How does this even happen? A Kansas homeowner said workers ripped off the entire roof of his home before realizing that they were at the wrong address, and then they just disappeared. Steve Korsman, a realtor there in Overland Park, Kansas, has been leasing the house for a short-term rental since he moved out a few months ago, according to the local television station. Then he got a message that somebody was banging around on his roof. He said he had not hired any contractors to do any work on the home, but by the time he got there, the workers had realized their mistake of tearing the entire roof off, and they vanished, leaving 99% of his roof gone. A crew just showed up at my house, tore off the roof, and left. I'll say again, how does... Oh, never mind. I think frequently. I even did it yesterday in my message at the cross that this ain't your grandma's America. So many things changing. I can't keep up. Is this because I'm getting old, do you think? What do you think today's coming when you'll pull up to a fast food restaurant and a robot will greet you? Really? Fast food companies, a lot of them, like McDonald's, are doing quite well, thank you very much. Except for inflation and a lack of human beings who want to work. There's another aspect, though, that brings more than discomfort to Big Mac customers on their insides. It's the thought that McDonald's will soon be no more than a cold-hearted vending machine, dispensing burgers and getting away with no more smiles and no more humanity. The company is already rigorously testing robot drive-through ordering. It's giving the impression that machines are a better way to make customers happy than our human beings. It's verged on the staggering, therefore, when McDonald's CEO was asked just how far the company's ambitions might go. Well, they're going to go all the way. In the days ahead, you may not even find a human at McDonald's. Oh, where's my gun? Might as well just go ahead and slip on over into Moronville, huh? Not every day do you hear that the Messiah, Jesus, is here on earth now, living and thriving in the 21st century. And while it might be too much to take, A.J. Miller and his wife, Mary Luck, are you serious? Believe that Mr. Miller is Jesus himself, while his wife, Mary, is none other than Mary Magdalene herself. Mr. Miller, or Jesus, as he calls himself, is a trained former computer systems engineer. Hails from a small town in Kingaroy and only realized his true identity after he divorced his first wife in 1997. And according to all major media, Mr. Miller says that he started having reoccurring memories of his early life in the first century when he really was Jesus Christ. There are so many nutcases out there. I keep reminding you, they walk among us. Oh, is it Monday? My mama used to call every Monday Blue Monday. In 2026, we're just going to call it Crazy Monday. Yeah, boy, I sure am glad that I'm saved and can make sense of some things. Health news, let's take a stroll. That's the thing to do, and it's not a risky endeavor. A neuroscientist named Shane O'Meara is so passionate about walking, walking, and our collective right to go for walks that he's determined not to let the slightest unfortunate aspect of urban design break that stride, so much so that he has a habit of darting across busy roads as the lights change. One of life's great horrors as you're walking is waiting for permission to cross the street. When we are forced to stop for traffic, it's a rude interruption. The experience of synchrony when walking together is one of life's great pleasures. So, yeah, time to get rid of that gym kit and get a pair of comfy shoes and get out there walking. And you know it's true. You're going to be healthier, you're going to be happier, and you're going to be smarter, they say. And speaking of being smart, let's add living in today's world right here. I want to share a couple of things. Why not? Have you ever heard of Carl Allaby? No? Well, his head was under a hood, maybe a Chevy, a Ford, with older guys in the East Cleveland neighborhood. If a car whined and growled while turning, or if it squeaked at the startup, he could run through a checklist in his head and zero in on the problem and usually could fix it. But today, he's had a complete career overhaul. Well, I guess so. Not working on cars anymore. He does the same thing with people that he did with cars and an emergency medicine resident, having graduated from medical school at 47 years of age. The car mechanic, now a mechanic at the Cleveland Clinic Akron General Hospital, where he started as a resident this month. He's done more than rebuild his career. He has narrowed by one the huge gap in black doctors in America, particularly black male doctors. He went from Carl the mechanic to Dr. Allaby. He had to engineer a 180-degree turn without ever hitting the brakes. The guy was great at fixing cars, not so great at school. He graduated high school with less than a 2.0 grade point average. No big deal. He wasn't going on to college. And, well, things changed. People knew him in the past, and I'm telling you, this guy worked nonstop. He could fix cars in his sleep, said longtime customer Tawana Key. He's really a smart guy. He can make a diagnosis on a car like nobody's business. Well, hopefully he's going to be doing the same now with people. Congratulations, a tip of the hat to Dr. Carl Allaby, Cleveland, Ohio. And this one struck me as I just realized grandkids got to be in school this Wednesday, and they say you're going to spend an average of, what, $610 with all the stuff they need to get back there. That's, what, actually, I guess $130 less than last year. In 2022, it was $810. Can these stats be right? I remember my days. Took me back. My clothes came from Kmart and Goodwill. Most of them Goodwill. And if Mom bought something, it was on layaway until the day school started. Eating out at a restaurant, a thing every now and then. Fast food was leftovers at home. Remember eating a popsicle, such a treat on a hot day? We had those little fake cigarettes, candy. You only needed a dollar or less. School was mandatory. You took your school clothes off as soon as you got home, put on those play clothes. If no one was home after school, you jumped the gate or went to the neighbors. Nobody paid for daycare because we had a key to the house when we got home. We ate dinner, always ate dinner at the table. Our house phone was always being used. We played cops and robbers. 1, 2, 3, not it. Red light, green light, hide and seek. Tag, kickball, dodgeball, all that stuff. We rode our bikes. Girls and boys played in the street or in the house. We came home when the street light came on and children were seen and not heard. Staying in the house was punishment, and the only thing we knew about being bored. You better find something to do before I find it for you. We ate what Mom and Dad made for dinner. We ate it all, or we ate nothing at all. There was no bottled water. We drank from the tap of the water hose because there was no coming in and out of the house consistently. Phone numbers and addresses were either memorized or written on a folded piece of paper. You kept it with you. We watched those cartoons on Saturday morning. Remember Captain Kangaroo? We rode our bikes for hours. We ran around the streets until dark. Came home before Mom had to find us. We were afraid of nothing. We watched our mouths around elders because our parents would beat our, well, you know. Those were the good old days. Kids today will never know how it feels to be a real kid. They will never understand childhood. I loved it. I loved being a kid. Thoughts here, there, and everywhere. Finally did it. Bought a new pair of those shoes with memory foam insoles now. No more forgetting why I walked into the kitchen. Thank you, God, for the roof over my head, a bed to sleep in, food on my tables, and shoes on my feet. Forgive me if I ever start to complain and forget my many great blessings. I claim the holy right to disappoint men in order to avoid disappointing God. A.W. Tozer. What if everything you're going through right now is preparing you for what you prayed for? And this is good. God is going to wreck your plans so your plans don't wreck your life. Where's my Bible? Life 101, right after this important message. It's easy for you and I to be friends on Facebook. Greg, G-R-E-G, Patton, P-A-T-T-E-N, absolutely. Looking for more friends, more of you joining every day, and I'm so very grateful. Coming up in September, fall fundraiser, WHCB 91.5. Sure hope we can get together then. Invisible War on the Saints, going strong. Satan and his demons battling you, my Christian friend. Get the book, get the 36-part video series, The Truth from the Word of God. You need it, my friend. Sometimes we forget it, the fact that the past is just that, the past. You know, I think it takes a lot of courage to lay down emotional baggage that you might have in your life. Many of you listening have it. The only way you can effectively turn from those feelings and the thought process and the past experiences that cause emotional distress is by looking beyond yourself, looking to the person of Jesus Christ for your strength and your hope and certainly your encouragement. The Bible says in Proverbs 23:7, a man is what he thinks about all day long. That's basically what it says. I patentized it. Many of you may think this is impossible. I can't forget the past. You don't know what I'm going through. You don't know the trouble that I'm facing as a result of things that happened. That don't despair. Almighty God has a solution. Keep in mind, the past is just the past. Tell yourself that. It is. It's past. God is interested in you today. If there's a sin in your life, he wants you to deal with that thing. Psalm 139, verse 23 and 24, search me, O God, and know my heart, and try me, and know my thoughts, and see if there be any wicked way in me, and lead me in the way everlasting, God, and trust him. Proverbs 3, 5, and 6, trust in the Lord with all your heart, lean not to your own understanding, in all your ways acknowledge him, and he'll direct your path. My friend, nothing. Listen to me now. God wants you to deal with those things in your life and then trust him for the future. Nothing, and I mean nothing, is so dark that he cannot bring light and hope to that situation. You can ask him to ease your burden today. You can ask him to free you from bondage today. And you can ask him to heal the brokenness in your life today. God's a very good listener. He listens to the outcries of your heart. I'm reminded of some things when I see some of the old movies with all the pack animals and just carrying the gear out in the old West. And I often think, wow, that's heavy. The only way those animals were freed of that burden they carried was when the guide, the one running the program, unstrapped that load and left them loose. Only God can release you from the burden you carry today. He knows you can't lay it down on your own. No, you can't. True freedom comes when you move, now get it, beyond yourself to the Lord Jesus Christ. Got some stress today? You think it's really your attitude? Is it real? You know, Elijah was in hot water. You might want to read 1 Kings 19 today. Faithful to God's command, Elijah not only humiliated Jezebel's 450 prophets of Baal, what a story that was, in a contest on an altar, but he had them all killed afterwards. Jezebel was so infuriated, she was outraged, and she swore to kill Elijah before another day got by. What was his response? He ran away as far as he could, and collapsed in an exhausted heap. And even after God refreshed him physically, Elijah got up, and what'd he do? There he goes, running again. When he looked at the situation, you and I do this, when he looked at the situation, when he saw things were hopeless and certain death were coming at the hands of a murderous queen, in depression, Elijah moaned to God, I alone am left, and they seek my life to take it away. 1 Kings 19:10. You know, the Lord knew Elijah's real problem. Now get this, it's important. It was not the circumstances themselves. No, it wasn't. It was his perspective on those circumstances. In a still, small voice, God put Elijah's eyes where they belong, on him, a place you and I need to have our eyes today. He gave Elijah a vision of the future, including who his successor as prophet would be and how many faithful ones still lived in Israel. With his attitude mended, Elijah got up and went about God's work. You know, when stress hits your life, and it will, maybe it's there today, God wants to change your attitude. Trust him for restoration and relief today, my friend. Those emotions, they will get to you, and they're very real. But God is more real than all that emotional baggage. Have you read your Bible today? Have you prayed today? That's such a key. Going to do any service for the Lord today? How about that fellowshipping with other believers? You absolutely have to do that. And then church, yep, got to be there. Got to be a part of the local church. Plug yourself in, my friend. It's a winning combination. Hey, you saved today? Well, praise the Lord. It's the day the Lord hath made. We're to rejoice and be glad in it. And this little boy's got it all together. He went to the beach, spied a woman there sitting by the beach, umbrella in the sand. Walked up to her and said, "Are you a Christian?" She said, "Yes." "Do you read your Bible every day?" She said, "Yes." "Do you pray often?" She said, "Yes, I do." And with that final question, he asked, "Will you hold my quarter while I go for a swim?" Smart kid. That's it for a Monday. Wow, we're starting all over. This may be your last Monday on earth. What are you going to do with it? Serve the Lord Jesus Christ with all your heart, mind, and soul. Good deal. Facebook, Greg, Jerry G, Patton, P-A-T-T-E-N. Past programs, want to hear them. They're archived for the last year or two. GregPatton.com, right there on the front.
3: 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Okay, that's the way it is for Monday, August the 10th, 2026. I am Greg Patton. Until tomorrow, same time, same place, you have a great day.
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7: I'm meteorologist Mike Coxon. A couple of showers and storms are going to be possible during the early evening hours tonight. But after dark, all of that's going to go away. We should have partly cloudy skies for overnight. Look for a low of 67 degrees. We'll start out tomorrow with sunny skies. There should be some scattered showers and storms developing. I think there will be more of those tomorrow than we saw today. We'll still have a high of 88 for Tuesday. For Wednesday, partly cloudy with more scattered afternoon showers and storms and a high of 86.
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9: Why God chooses to use some individuals and seemingly ignores those with far greater talents is always something that defies human logic. The fact is that God often uses those who have little to recommend them when it comes to entitlement through education, family connections, and even intelligence. Yet the biographies of those who have made a mark for God indicates that they share three common traits. One, they respond to God's call in their lives. Two, their simple faith in God is marked by complete obedience. And three, what they have they give to the Lord completely and without reservation. Such was a man who lived centuries ago whose name was Abraham. Called by God, he took his family and possessions and set out on a long trek through the desert to a place which God had promised. An interesting comment found in the book of Hebrews says, "By faith Abraham, when called to go to a place he would later receive as his inheritance, obeyed and went even though he did not know where he was going." Did you notice that last phrase? He did not know where he was going. Now, for a minute, consider how all of this must have looked to Abraham's friends and neighbors. Do you suppose conversations went something like this? "Say, Abe, we noticed that you folks are packing. Where are you headed?" "I really don't know," Abe replies. "We're just following the Lord." "Really? Well, how are you going to make it? I mean, earn a living?" "Not sure of that either." "So what's your 5-year plan?" "Don't have one. We're just following God one step at a time." Whenever someone steps out in faith to trust God, he's going to appear out of step with the crowd. More than one person has been called a fool when he or she walked away from the comforts of life to follow the Almighty. When called a fool for what he was doing, Oswald Chambers responded, I am not many kinds of fools in one, only one kind, the kind that believes and obeys God. Have you learned, friend, that obedience does not require you to have the full knowledge of the game plan? It only requires that you have complete confidence in He whom you are following. When you come to the place where you believe with all of your heart that God can be trusted, and no matter how foolish it may appear to others, you make the commitment to trust Him and serve Him, you're going to hear from some who will ridicule you and try to make you feel stupid. When Mrs. Albert Einstein was once asked if she understood the theory of relativity, she replied, "No, but I know my husband does, and I know that Albert can be trusted." Faith demands commitment at the level of your heart. Obedience demands commitment at the level of your feet. You see, there are two parts to this issue of faith. The first is intellectual. This concerns what you believe. But the second, more important, is trust, and that involves action. Of Abraham, the Bible says, he obeyed and he went. For the child of God, obedience is not an option. It's a command. And when you are confronted with a command, you have two choices, to obey or disobey. There is no third choice. A closing thought. Abraham was not perfect, but he was obedient, and God rewarded that obedience in a very large way.
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1: Hello, and welcome to Exploring Bible Prophecy. In today's program, we are in the third set of prophetic terms that we have been covering in preparation for getting into our overview of the 30 prophetic events that are yet to take place in the Bible, starting with today and going forward through eternity at the end of the book of Revelation. And we are in our third set of these seven sets of terms. We're looking at the contrast between the gospel of the kingdom and the gospel of grace. And you may think, well, gospel, that's good news. You might think, well, that's Jesus. Well, that's true in both cases. It is good news, and it's from Jesus. But it is two quite different gospels. And the gospel that we're looking at here is the gospel that was preached when Jesus first started to minister in Israel, and he was ministering to Israel. The church was not in view. There was no concept of a death, a burial, a resurrection to believe in. So therefore, he did not talk about salvation. He did not talk about justification through faith and so forth. This was purely an announcement of what had been prophesied all through the Old Testament, and that's where we're going to go back to today as we started in our last program, and that's all the way back in the book of Deuteronomy, the fifth book in. You got Genesis, Exodus, Leviticus, Numbers, and then Deuteronomy, and we're in Deuteronomy 28 to help us understand the Old Testament genesis, if you will, of the gospel of the kingdom and the fact that what Jesus was preaching in this gospel of the kingdom was actually preached by God through Moses to the Israelites 1,400 years before when they came out of the wilderness. Remember, they came out of Egypt after 400 years. They were in the wilderness for another 40 years because they had chose not to follow Moses. They were arguing and complaining and so forth. And the key, the thing that broke the camel's back, if you will, was when the 12 spies were sent into the promised land and came out, and 10 of the 12 spies said, there's no way we can take that land from the giants and whoever else was in the land at the time. And of course, this was basically saying, God, we don't believe you, because God had said, go in and take it. Scout it out, but come back and we'll go in and take it. Well, they didn't believe God would do that for them. So the punishment was, well, you were in there for 40 days. I'm going to punish you for 40 years. And that was to make sure that the first generation that came out of Egypt would die in the wilderness. That was their punishment. And that their offspring, their children, the second generation, would be the ones to go into the promised land. And that's exactly what happened. And in the wonderful grace of God, he sat that second generation of Israelites down in Jordan, what is known as Jordan today. Back then it was called Moab, that portion of Jordan, right across from what is now Jerusalem and Jericho and so forth, right across the river, the Jordan River, sat them down. And it's just amazing as you study the book of Deuteronomy, their entire future, from the moment they crossed the Jordan all the way through the millennial kingdom, which has yet to happen. The tribulation, the millennial kingdom, it's all in there. And he told them this would happen to them, and he would bless them if they obeyed him, and he would punish them if they disobeyed him. And that's why we're in Deuteronomy 28, because if you look at Deuteronomy 28, then as we get into chapters 5, 6, and 7, of Matthew, which is the Sermon on the Mount, you can see the many similarities, because it's just a restatement of what God promised through Moses to the Israelites before they crossed the Jordan into the Promised Land. And we were in Deuteronomy 28, and what Deuteronomy 28 is known for. You know, there's certain books in the Bible where you know what the theme is, and then within certain books, there's certain chapters where you kind of know what the theme is. And in Deuteronomy, we know that chapter 28 is the blessings and the curses that God promised to Israel. And as we mentioned in our last program, one of the interesting things about Deuteronomy 28 is there are 68 verses in Deuteronomy 28, and verses 1 through 14 are the blessings. 1 through 14. And then 15 through 68 are all the horrible curses. So you would think, before the Israelites came across the Jordan, that they would have said, okay, I know which way I'm going to go. I'm going to believe God. But God knew, through his omniscience and being creator God, that Israel would not do that, that they would be a hard-headed ethnic group of people and would for thousands of years. So he told them in advance, and that's the wonderful grace of God. He told them in advance, here's what I'm going to do to you. Here's what I'm going to do to you if you disobey me. And, you know, we can sit here in our little comfortable chair with our Bible in front of us and say, boy, those are some hard-headed people. I'd never do that. Well, I don't think they thought they were going to do it either when they came across the Jordan. But look what happened. But the main thing is that God offered them this wonderful blessings here 1,400 years before Christ offered it the first time, and Christ is going to offer it again at the end of the tribulation, which for us is yet future. For Israel, it's yet future. And that'll be offered to them after the church is raptured out. So we will not participate in that horrible tribulation period. And the major purpose, according to the Bible, the major purpose of the seven-year tribulation yet to come is to bring Israel, hard-headed, stiff-necked Israel, to a saving knowledge of their Savior, Jesus Christ. And we know the second time that will happen. They will accept him, or at least a portion of them will accept him. So we were in Deuteronomy 28, and we were looking at how they were expecting one thing from Jesus. When he came to announce the kingdom and to share the gospel of the kingdom, they were looking and waiting to hear certain aspects of it. And this was because their leadership was so corrupt, so evil, that they were only looking for the things that benefited them and not the things that brought glory to God. And I'll explain that as we go along here. As we went into Deuteronomy 28 in our last program, we were looking at verses 10 to 12. And let me read those again, because and as you see, I said 10 to 12. I didn't say the whole chapter or even all of the blessings. And I'll go back to one here in a minute to make my point why. But look at 10 through 12. So all the peoples of the earth will see that you, specifically Israel, you are called by the name of the Lord, and they, all the nations of the world, will be afraid of you. That's what they were told. That's what they were going to look forward to. And that's not untrue. It would have happened. Jesus would have taken care of the situation on the earth at that time on a global basis and would have removed the Roman government and would have caused all the nations of the earth to fear Israel. So, you know, from a secular perspective, that sounds pretty good. I'm excited about that. But it came with conditions, and we'll talk about that here in a minute. Verse 11. The Lord will make you abound in prosperity. Again, it's all about Israel. In the offspring of your body and in the offspring of your beast and in the produce of your ground, in the land which the Lord swore to our fathers to give you. The Lord will open for you his good storehouse, the heavens, to give rain to your land in its season and to bless all the work of your hand. And you shall lend to many nations, but you shall not borrow. So you see this wonderful prosperity. This was much even better than when David ruled Israel, and the nations around Israel feared Israel. They feared what David and his armies could do to them, and they actually paid tribute in gold and silver and food and so forth to Israel. that they would lend, but they would not borrow. They were preeminent among the nations at that particular point in time. And they were being told by their leadership at the time of Christ, this is what we're going to expect when the Messiah comes. So this is Jesus when he came the first time to pronounce this gospel of the kingdom. This is what they were expecting to hear. And by the way, just a side note here, I didn't know if you picked up on it as we read 10, 11, and 12 here in Deuteronomy 28. Do you notice all the blessings, and indeed all the blessings from 1 to 14 are all about the earth? There's not a single blessing in here that relates to heaven. And that's because God's plan for Israel has always been earthly. It's always been in what we call an earthly Adamic body, the body that Adam was given, flesh and blood. You cut it, it bleeds. Whereas, and of course, this is for another time, and it's actually the gospel of grace, which we'll talk about next, contrasting with the gospel of the kingdom. The gospel of the kingdom was earthly. The gospel of grace is heavenly. There are no promised blessings to the church on the earth. So whenever you see anything related to the earth as a blessing, you know that he's not talking about the church. Contrarywise, whenever you see blessings that are related to heaven, you know that he's not talking about Israel as his wife. Now, obviously, a Jew can be part of the church, but that's a separate issue, and that's a small group of Jews. But when he talks about the gospel of the kingdom, he's never talking about heaven. So when you see the word heaven, you want to understand the context. So back to our point here in Deuteronomy 28, we're seeing that Well, we'll get to that. You'll see that the nations will fear Israel. You'll see that prosperity will just be unbelievably bountiful. Now, let's go to Deuteronomy 28, verse 1. Verse 1. Deuteronomy 28, verse 1. Now it shall be, and there it is, if you diligently obey the Lord your God. Uh-oh. Now there's a condition and we have to obey. Being careful to do all his commandments, which I command you today. This is Moses talking. The Lord your God will set you high above all the nations of the earth. So they were told to expect a conquering king who would come in and vanquish the enemies and then would cause amazing blessings of prosperity to the land. What they weren't being told was the ifs. If you diligently obey the Lord God, being careful to do all his commandments, which I command you today, that's what caught them by surprise. So when we get in, and we're going to spend some more time here in Deuteronomy to further set the stage, because there's even more wonderful background here, background before we get into the Sermon on the Mount. But when Jesus starts the Sermon on the Mount, he doesn't talk about, I'm coming to conquer the world for you and to prosper you. He's saying, I've got some conditions. I've got some moral and I've got some ethical conditions that I'm going to require you to follow. And that's what caught him by surprise. So we're trying to establish the Old Testament basis for that. Because, frankly, there are churches out there that want to preach the Sermon on the Mount as a church message, and it's not the church. The church isn't in view. Yes, there are applications because we are talking moral and ethical principles, but it's addressed to Israel at that time. The church wasn't even mentioned yet at that point. So that's where we are. We've got this fact. That God is saying, if you diligently obey me, I will bring all this about. And of course, that's what Jesus was saying at his first coming to Israel. And this is what Jesus will say again when he judges the world, when he judges all the Gentiles and all the Jews that are on the earth at the end of the 7-year tribulation. It's going to be the same thing. And in that case, it will be because you obeyed me or because you didn't obey me, That's how he's going to judge the Jews and the Gentiles at the end of the tribulation. But what I'd like you to do now is let's stay in Deuteronomy, and let's go to Deuteronomy 30. Deuteronomy 30. And there's a wonderful passage in here about what God is going to do for Israel if they believe him. If they believe him. Remember, he's just finished in 28 talking about the blessings and the curses. And he's going to basically say, if you believe me, I want to focus on the blessings. So in Deuteronomy chapter 30, let's look at the first 10 verses. The first 10 verses. And we probably have enough time here to read through these, and then we'll go back in our next program and dig into them a little bit. Verse 1 of Deuteronomy 30. So it shall be, when all these things have come upon you, the blessings and the curses which I have set before you, and you call them to mind in all nations where the Lord your God has banished you, and you return to the Lord your God and obey him with all your heart and soul according to all that I command you today, you and your sons. Then, verse 3, then the Lord your God, and there are 10 I wills listed here, 10 I wills. Verse 3, then the Lord your God will restore you from captivity and have compassion on you, and will gather you again from all the peoples where the Lord your God has scattered you. Verse 4, if your outcasts are at the ends of the earth, from there the Lord will gather you, and from there he will bring you back. The Lord your God will bring you into the land which your fathers possessed, and you shall possess it, and he will prosper you and multiply you more than your fathers. Verse 6, moreover, the Lord your God will circumcise your heart, and the heart of your descendants, to love the Lord your God with all your heart and with all your soul, so that you may live. The Lord your God will inflict all these curses on your enemies, and on those who hate you, who persecute you. And you shall again obey the Lord and observe all his commandments, which I command you today. Verse 9. Then the Lord your God will prosper you abundantly in all the work of your hand, in the offspring of your body, and in the offspring of your cattle, and in the produce of the ground. For the Lord will again rejoice over you for good, just as he rejoiced over your fathers. Verse 10, if you obey the Lord your God to keep his commandments and his statutes, which are written in this book of the law, if you return to the Lord your God with all your heart and soul. What an amazing passage. And basically, this is what Jesus preached when he came, and he will preach this again, because actually, as we look at the flow of the Bible from our wonderful perspective here, 2,000 years after Christ and just before things start to happen prophetically, we can see that this is actually going to happen at the end of the tribulation period yet to come. But it could have happened 1,400 years before Christ. It could have happened at the time Christ came the first time. It all just simply depended on believing who he was. So we'll get into that in our next program, but we need to transition, as we always do, over to our Q&A. And we have a Q&A that's actually providing us a great overview of a good part of the prophetic part of the Bible and the judgments and the resurrections of the righteous that are yet to happen. And we talked about, the question is, who is not going to be included in the rapture of the church? And unfortunately, just because of a lack of understanding of the Bible and a lack of, you know, good, complete teaching of the Bible, people think that if you're not in the rapture, then it's everybody else, that everybody else is going to hell. Well, that's not true from an entire biblical perspective. There were righteous people in the Old Testament called the Old Testament saints, and we're in the process of talking about them, and we'll continue that here in this program. Then we're going to talk about the people who are killed for their faith in the tribulation, which is yet to come. And the Bible calls them tribulation saints. And then at the end of the 7-year tribulation, God is going to judge all the people that are living on the earth, both Jew and Gentile. And of those, there is going to be a portion of them, both Jew and Gentile, that will be considered righteous. So there are righteous people that will be saved. We will see them in our resurrected, glorified bodies when we come back with Christ, or we'll see them in heaven, either in heaven or on earth, as we have work to do on the earth as the church during the 1,000-year kingdom. So it's not just the rapture when the righteous are taken to heaven. So we're looking at the Old Testament saints, and these are people from Adam and Eve. And yes, Adam and Eve sinned in the garden, but yes, God did provide a substitutionary sacrifice in the garden. Not only did he provide the blood from a sinless substitute, which was this animal, we don't know what it was, but it had a skin, and it says that after he shed the blood, which is the forgiveness of sins, and this was all set up by God all the way back in the garden, what Jesus would do. This is a type and shadow. This is what's so wonderful about God and his word to tell us this, that not only did he shed the blood of a sinless animal to forgive that sin, but then he took the skin of the animal and he clothed Adam and Eve. And if you do cross references from the Hebrew words, what this is symbolic of God putting on the Holy Spirit, putting the Holy Spirit on Adam and Eve. In other words, we're basically shown through example here that they are saved. And then, of course, the next person would be Abel, whom Cain, his brother, killed because Abel brought the proper sacrifice. Abel was made aware that the proper way to come before the Lord was through a blood sacrifice, and that's exactly what Abel did. Cain, on the other hand, brought fruits, vegetables, whatever was the produce of the ground, and we have to remember that prior to that, God had cursed the ground. So Cain was obviously in defiance and disobedience of God, and of course, we won't see him again. But Abel understood the proper way.

0: help us understand how the Old Testament saints were considered righteous and how they are saved through the blood of Jesus Christ ultimately, even though Christ did not die. In fact, Adam and Eve lived, let's just say 4,000 years before. And of course, Adam lived 900, so up to 3,000 years before. And anyway, it was a long time before Christ was actually alive and then sacrificed on the cross for our sins. So we were in Hebrews 11 to help us understand that. And we saw that Hebrews 11 is known as the faith chapter, and it deals with the Old Testament saints. So if you want to talk to somebody about the Old Testament saints, you take them to Hebrews, at least one place, and that's Hebrews 11. And it talks about in the beginning here, and we went over the first six verses a couple of programs ago, where it talked about it's through faith that you believe, and it's faith, the assurance of things hoped for, it says in Hebrews verse 11, verse 1. The conviction of things not seen. Verse 2, for by it the men of old, and in this case that means the Old Testament saints, before the church was created by God, for by it the men of old gained approval. So they gained approval, and then we read again in Hebrews 11 from 13 to 16, looking specifically here very quickly at 13, all these died in faith, and that's what that whole verse, first six verses were about, in faith without receiving the promises. Well, what in the world are the promises? Well, God is gracious, and he tells us what this is talking about. It says that they had not received the promises, but they still had faith. And it talks about they were thinking of a country from a heavenly one, a heavenly country. Verse 16, therefore God is not ashamed to be called their God, for he has prepared a city for them. And, of course, that's the New Jerusalem. Well, you can't get to the New Jerusalem unless it's through the blood of Jesus Christ. So how did that come about for an Old Testament saint? We talked about that in Ephesians chapter 4, where Jesus went down into Hades to the righteous side of Hades, which is what was called Abraham's bosom, and he took all the souls, all the spirits of those people, which we call the Old Testament saints, and took them to heaven with him. And that was when the promise was complete. And Hebrews 11 specifically addresses that, and that's where we want to pick up here to finish out our look at Hebrews chapter 11. So I invite you to look at the last two verses of Hebrews 11. The last two verses of Hebrews 11, the faith chapter, talking about the Old Testament saints. In verse 39 it says, and all these, referring back to all those Old Testament saints listed there above in the prior 38 verses of Hebrews 11, and all these, having gained approval, and that word approval comes from way over in verse 2, for by it the men of old gained approval, for all these having gained approval through their faith. Faith is the key. And then again, you recall we learned over here in verse 6 of Hebrews 11, and without faith it is impossible to please him. For he who comes to God must believe that he is, and that he is a rewarder of those who seek him. So we're talking about reward here. Through their faith, back to verse 39, did not receive what was promised. That goes back to our talk in verse 13. Because God had not provided something better for us. So, and you see the inclusiveness here. So that apart from us, they would not be made perfect. What are we talking about? We're talking about the death, burial, and resurrection of Jesus Christ. This did not happen until 32 AD. Well, this in a lot of cases was thousands of years before or after people had died, but they had died in faith, but they were waiting for Jesus to come and die on the cross. And having died on the cross, he went to Hades, took their souls, their spirits up to heaven. And then they will learn here in our next Q&A portion, our next program, when they receive their resurrection bodies, just like we do. Remember, if we don't talk again, I'll be seeing you in the air.
1: Thank you for

0: because Jesus' parents did that. Have you read this in the Bible? The people that God picked to raise his son lost Jesus for 3 days, guys. I mean, this was like 15 minutes. Mary, you know, the Mary, did you know that Jesus is missing and you need to put out an Amber Alert because it was like a day before they even knew he was gone. And I think God put stuff like that in the Bible just to make us feel better. Like, you know what? Because I just picture Mary and Joseph. Like, can you imagine that search? Like, what are they feeling when you lose Jesus? What marriage moment is that? Like, we're definitely going to hell. We lost Jesus. Like, we lost Jesus. I didn't even know that was theologically possible, and we've literally lost him. But they found him, and it worked out. It's all in the Bible. I don't make any of this stuff up. It's in the Bible.
1: Yes.
0: But I'm saying, like, every home has experienced some chaos.
1: Mm-hmm.
0: Every home has had moments of imperfection, moments when we need God's grace. But truly, the good part is through it all, because of his ever-present indwelling of the Holy Spirit within us, we don't lose Jesus. He's with us through it all.
1: That's right.
0: And whatever chaos you brought in here this weekend, whatever fear, whatever uncertainty, whatever panic, whatever you're wrestling with, first off, the first thing I want you to know before we dive into the truth of God's word and what he wants us to know in those moments is you're not alone. And here's part of the reason how I know you're not alone. Every one of us in life are going to face moments that we just feel like, I'm not equipped to deal with this. I'm not equipped to deal with what's happening in my marriage right now. I'm not equipped to deal with the news of wars and panic and chaos and all these things happening all over the world. I'm just not equipped, and I don't know what to do. And the most underlined Bible verse kind of speaks to the same thing, because this was underlined the most.
1: It's Philippians 4, 6, and 7. Don't worry about anything. Instead, pray about everything. Tell God what you need and thank him for all he has done. Then you will experience God's peace, which exceeds anything we can understand. His peace will guard your hearts and minds as you live in Christ Jesus. And you guys, one of my favorite parts of this verse is where it talks about how God's peace is something that exceeds anything we can understand. And those of you who've had those heart-wrenching moments where literally it takes your breath away, like you've had such a great loss, or you've just experienced heartbreak beyond anything that you could ever even imagine. And in that moment, when you really turned to the Lord, you had a supernatural peace that you can't even explain. And I know we've had that in our life, and we're going to share a little bit about that. But that's the thing about God's peace, is it's not really how the world defines peace. Because the world says you can only have peace when there's no chaos, or you can only have peace when everything's going exactly as you would like it to go. But the truth is, every time we read about peace in the Bible, it really has nothing to do with our circumstances. And I take great comfort in the fact that we have a God, we have a Savior who is always all too ready to give us peace in the midst of it. And you guys, sometimes he provides peace by changing our circumstances, but most of the time, it has nothing to do with that change of circumstances, but everything to do with the presence, just his presence, of knowing that we're not alone, of knowing that he never wastes our pain, of knowing that he really is the Prince of Peace in our life.
0: And so how do we get it? How do we keep it? Peace, as the Bible describes it, is this. It's a gift from God that we must pursue, promote, and protect. Something that Jesus, the Prince of Peace, wants you to have in your marriage and in your heart and in your home, even in those brokenhearted seasons. Because, as the Bible says, he is near to the brokenhearted. He rescues those whose spirits are crushed. So while we have God's presence with us all the time, it's like the Bible's saying we can experience God's presence in our life in a very unique way in those moments of heartbreak. And in those moments where it seems like everything is upside down, that's where we can sense our Savior most. He's always with us. He's omnipresent. He's always with us. But he says, I'm going to give you this extra portion of my grace and my presence in those moments when you need it most. I heard this mom who had 15 children one time being interviewed, and they asked, how do you love all your children the same? And she said, I don't love them all the same. And it kind of took the interviewer back. And the interviewer said, well, which one do you love the most? And she said, whichever one is hurting the most. And I think it's kind of a picture of the heart of God, our perfect, compassionate Father, that yes, he loves us all with a limitless love, but yet there's this special place in his heart that's just for those of his children in those moments where my kid's hurting. Mm-hmm. If you're a parent, you've got one of your kids and they're hurting, whether it's a little kid with a scratched knee or an older kid with a broken heart, you just want to hold them so tight and let them experience your love and your presence in that moment to say, I'm here with you through this. And we have a Heavenly Father who is there in our pain with us.
1: Yes.
0: I mean, to me, one of the shortest verse in the Bible is so comforting. It just says Jesus wept. And it reminds me that we've got a Savior who's not distant from our pain. He knows what that feels like. And in our moments of tear and in our moments of pain, he is there to give us peace. Jesus says this, peace I leave with you. My peace I give to you. I do not give as the world gives. So don't let your hearts be troubled and do not be afraid. And Ashley did a kind of a word study a few years back on what that peace, what shalom really means, and discovered something that to me was just, it completely changed the way that I saw peace, because I used to see it the way she described a lot of us seeing it. It's just the absence of trouble. Mm-hmm. And there's always trouble around, and yet God calls us to live perpetually in peace. And I didn't understand what that looked like until she kind of did this deep dive into the Old Testament, and it was mind-blowing for me.
1: Yes. Years ago, I wrote a book called Peace Pirates, and I just have always longed to have God's peace in my life, like most of us in this room. And I, you know, after I went through my anxiety and depression battle, especially, I just really was like, how can I keep God's peace in my life? So I knew that the original Hebrew word for peace is shalom. And so when I went to those ancient Hebrew word pictures to see how they would have written shalom to each other, I found this, and they're going to put the picture on the screen here. So this is the earliest way they would have written this word to each other. And actually back then, when they were reading it, we would start at the right and then go left. So if you look at that first picture on your right, those are animal teeth, and that stands for breaking. If you keep on following to the left, that is a shepherd's staff, and it's facing down as if a shepherd was pulling in a sheep by the neck to pull that sheep into him. And that stands for authority. That third picture is a tent peg. And that stands for established by or attached to. And the last picture there is pretty, that's probably the most obvious picture. That's choppy waters. And that stands for chaos. So if you want to write this down, this is something that has meant the world to me. I still wear it on my wrist. I have this stamped in leather on my wrist because I want to remember the meaning of what God's peace actually is in our lives. And it means this. God's peace is breaking the authority established by chaos. Breaking the authority established by chaos. And so when you really look at what that meaning is and how those Hebrews understood what their maker really meant when he talked about peace in their lives, when they would hear about God's peace in their lives, it meant nothing about the circumstances and everything about who is the authority in their life. So in essence, it's really about God being our authority and not letting anything else be our authority in our life. So we can't allow that addiction to be the authority in our life. We say, God, break this addiction, and you be the authority over my life so I don't feel like I'm thrown to and fro by the chaos in my life. It means breaking the anger that is in your home, not allowing that anger to be the authority, not allowing that to change how you think about your spouse and how you think about your circumstances, but allowing God to be your authority, where he says you're a masterpiece, that he has good plans for you. Yes, there are real diagnoses that we all face, but we cannot allow it to be our authority. We must say, God, you are still my authority. We know you don't waste pain. Lord, be the king over my life. And the more we keep on surrendering our lives to him and saying, God, you are the one, you are the authority over my life, the more we will experience his peace. And I don't know about you, but I think that's amazing. Because to me, that says that we can get through anything. That says that we always have a Savior right there for us, but it does taking us pursuing, promoting, and protecting the peace in our hearts and homes. But it starts with full surrender. And you guys, I know this isn't easy. It's so easy as human beings to be taken back by the circumstances that come our way. It's so easy to allow the enemy to let shame set in. But you guys, shame is not meant to be a staying place. It's a place of conviction that leads to repentance. Literally going the other way, walking away from the thing that is keeping you in shame. But it takes us recognizing what that thing is to be able to walk in that freedom.
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0: When she discovered that, it kind of helped the scales fall off my eyes to experience God's peace in a new way, and the gift of that, to realize I don't have to be ever controlled or defined or ruled by any of the circumstances, any of the chaos that's happening outside in the world, because none of that is my authority. And it's just a reminder to me when I'm feeling fear or uncertainty or anxiety about that chaos or about whatever I might be facing, to run back into the arms of my Savior and remind myself that, Lord, you're my authority. You're my God. You're the one who's bigger than everything that I'm facing, and you love me more than I can imagine. And this pain that I'm facing is a temporary pain, because that's the promise we have as Christians. Every pain will ever face is a temporary pain, and every joy we'll ever experience is an eternal joy. And when we keep that perspective, it helps us to get through those difficult seasons, to know this too shall pass. This is temporary. And yet we have a very real enemy who does everything he can to try to make us feel overwhelmed by whatever is happening around us, because that's part of his game plan. He wants you to feel overwhelmed, isolated, alone, in shame, in bondage, in guilt, and to make you feel like the chaos has completely taken over. You know, we saw a visual reminder of this, you know, on a trip. We took a big birthday trip for Ashley a while back and went to a place we'd always wanted to go. And we're hiking through a forest in Costa Rica, which is just a beautiful place.
1: It is.
0: And so we were there hiking around, and we came across this big tree. And Ashley asked the tour guide, said, "What's up with this tree?"
1: Yeah.
0: And when he explained it, I don't know, it kind of was like a reinforcement of some of these principles. It ties into this.
1: I said, "Can you tell me more about it?" And he's like, "I'm so glad you asked me about this, because this tree is considered to be kind of a freak of nature." And he said, "It's actually a symbiotic tree. The tree that you're looking at used to have a host tree inside of it." And I was like, "What do you mean?" And he said, "Well, we actually call this tree the strangler tree." And he said, "And here's why. So the strangler tree forms a root system close to a healthy tree or host tree. And when it realizes that that healthy tree has a good light source, good water source, good air source, and good nutrients, it basically kind of slivers its root towards the tree and tries to act like it's just being a friend of that tree. And scientists literally refer to what the strangler tree does to the host tree as nature's unwanted hug," which I just thought was really sweet and kind of creepy. But anyway, so going up near that tree like, "Hey, can I just, you know, can I get some of this sunlight with you? I just need a little bit, and maybe just a little bit of your water." And little by little, that strangler tree goes around and around and around, and its root system just keeps on getting tighter and tighter and tighter around the host tree before the host tree even realizes it. And it forms this fortress around it, like in that picture. And eventually, it sucks the life out of the host tree and literally chokes it out and takes all of its water source, all of its light source, all of the nutrients, and the very air that it needs to survive. And as I was looking at this, it reminded me of another thing I found in my research when I was researching shalom. And I found this other Hebrew word that is very closely related to shalom, and it's the word shalal. It's spelled S-H-A-L-A-L. It's taking authority or seizing authority by destructive means. Yeah. So when I saw that strangler tree, I was like, "Well, there's shalal." There's a physical example in nature of what shalal is. And, you know, thankfully, we don't have to be like that strangler tree, but I do feel like there's things in our life that are like strangler trees. There's things in our life, relationships in our life, habits in our life that are literally sucking the very life out of us. And the enemy would love for us to believe that we're going to have to be like that healthy tree and allow these things to overtake us. But we have a God that says he is greater, that there is nothing that he cannot overcome. There is nothing in our life that he cannot help us with. But we have to be able to recognize it. And it takes us being mindful and saying, "Lord, search my heart." And even as a married couple, "Lord, search our hearts. Please reveal the strangler trees in our life." Because just like that strangler tree was so crafty with that host tree, there's little blind spots in our life where we get going on autopilot and we're just trucking along. And before you know it, there's this thing in our life and we're like that host tree. And we're all of a sudden, it's like we have this fortress around us and we can't really think clearly and we can't really see clearly. And our relationship is a little bit rocky and we're like, what happened? And that's why we got to keep rooted and surrendered to the Lord, because he will help us to see what these things are. And I'm telling y'all, we have a powerful God that comes in and rescues us and busts up that root system and says, he is my child, she is my child, stop messing with my kids.
0: That's right.
1: And I just want to say this, that we have a God that, you know, we know in the word it says he raises dead things to life. Well, he raises dead marriages to life. Like, you might have come to this conference and felt like this is our last ditch effort. We're going to go through the motions. We're going to say we did it. You know, we went through the motions. We tried. But I want you to know that God has you here for a reason, because he wants to give you something new. He is doing something new for you, and he is bringing you new life, and he can take your marriage to a place that you never thought it could go. But it takes time. It takes also honesty, takes vulnerability, and being willing to reveal the strangler trees in your life and allow God to do the work that he needs to do to make you healthy once again.
0: And that's a powerful and beautiful picture of what God wants for all of us. And so how do we get there? We remember to embrace peace when we remember we don't have to carry our burdens alone. And in marriage especially, we should never carry our burdens alone. So you have a burden bearer in Christ and also in your spouse. First in Christ, Jesus said, come to me all who are weary and carry heavy burdens, and I will give you rest. That our Savior is calling us to him and saying, let me take that weight off your shoulders. You were never meant to carry it. Let me carry that for you. As you just put your trust and your hope in me, let me walk with you through this. And then within marriage, we should do this, carry each other's burdens. And in this way, you will fulfill the law of Christ. That your joys in marriage, when you share your joys, the joys get twice as joyful. And in marriage, when you share your burdens, the burdens get less than half as heavy. Because when we're sharing each other's burdens, it makes the load much easier to bear. And like Ashley said yesterday, that's why there's never just his burden or her burden. It's always ours. It's always something we're going to face together. And I think that we miss out on that sometimes because we're prone to focus on the wrong things. Like, the enemy is a great distractor, and he wants to get your eyes focused on the wrong things. He wants your eyes focused on everything that you feel is wrong with your spouse, or everything they're doing that annoys you, or everything that's chaotic out in the world, or everything that you feel is wrong with yourself. And we've got to sometimes start by shifting our perspective and say, Lord, help me to be Philippians 4:8. Let me fix my mind and my thoughts on that which is good and beautiful and pleasing and excellent and worthy of praise. It doesn't mean I put my head in the sand and pretend like the problems aren't there, but it lets me look at those struggles with the right perspective. We've got to be able to put our perspective and our eyes on the right thing, because you're going to find whatever you keep looking for. Jesus said, whatever you keep seeking is what you will find. So if you're always looking for a reason to be stressed, you're going to find reasons to be stressed. If you're always looking for those annoying things your spouse does, then those annoying things your spouse does are all you're going to see. But if you switch your perspective and say, Lord, help me to see the reasons to be thankful. Help me to see the reasons to be joyful, God. Help me to be reminded of your promises. Help me to put my eyes on the right place, because sometimes we don't know, Lord, where do you want me to fix my focus? Where should I be looking? Because there's all different kinds of things competing for my attention. And help my eyes, my heart, to be drawn to what you want me to focus on. Yeah. And where he's going to draw your eyes over and over again is to that which is good and lovely and pleasing and excellent, worthy of praise. And when he draws your mind to something that's negative within yourself, it's because it's the Holy Spirit's way of conviction to say, I'm drawing your eyes here, because even though it's uncomfortable, it's a place where I want to work in you.
1: Yes.
0: It's a place where I want to come alongside you and bring healing. When he draws your eyes to something that's broken in the marriage, it's because he's saying, you know, this is a problem you guys have let grow worse by completely avoiding it. And I want you to, as a team, come alongside me and let me carry you through this. But this is something that has to be addressed, because until you deal with this, it's going to be what's holding you back. And so part of our prayer should always be, Lord, don't let me have blind spots. Show me What within me you need me to work on? What within our marriage you need me to work on? But help me always to defer to kindness and to look for the good in my spouse and to be their biggest encourager and not their biggest critic. Some people, have you ever been around somebody who acts like criticism is their spiritual gift? Have you ever been around these folks? They'll make it churchy. They won't call it criticism. They'll call it discernment. I'm just discerning. I can tell everything that's wrong with you. It's like, that's not a spiritual gift. You're being a jerk and making it sound churchy. But encouragement is a spiritual gift, and it's one we're called to give. We've got to be each other's biggest encouragement.
2: And that's where we'll end this message from Dave and Ashley Willis, speaking at Church of the Highlands in Birmingham, Alabama, on today's episode of Focus on the Family with Jim Daly.
3: What a great message, John. And I want to thank Dave and Ashley for allowing us to share it with our listeners, with you. I love Dave's final point that we tend to magnify whatever we focus on, and we need to be mindful of that. It's really not that hard to change our focus and be an encourager to our spouse and our children. And if you struggle with that, let me remind you that Focus on the Family has a great team of caring Christian counselors that would be happy to give you a free one-time consultation. These are really talented, compassionate folks that can listen to your story, pray with you, and offer some helpful follow-up resources. Here's what we heard from Betsy about her experience with the team. Over the years of raising four kids, I've spoken to your counselors for prayer and received so much support, as well as several helpful books. A few years ago, my grown daughters called Focus for prayer and advice on a situation that involved a family conflict. I was so blessed that they, too, looked to Focus on the Family for counsel. Thank you for being there for all of us. And that's amazing.
2: It really is. What a testimony to God's goodness to use this ministry to make generational impact.
3: Yeah, and we can't do it alone. We thank the Lord for the work he's done through our counselors, and we are also thankful to the families that regularly donate to support the ministry and that counseling work. You're making it possible to help other families like Betsy's. And if you haven't given to Focus, may I ask you to consider doing so. You can do ministry by financially supporting us. I believe that's how the Lord sees it. I will commit to running Focus effectively and efficiently so you can do ministry through it. The best way to help us is with a monthly pledge. It doesn't have to be a large amount. It's the consistency that helps us balance our budget and plan for future outreach. And when you make a monthly pledge of any amount, we'd like to send you a book written by Ashley Willis called Peace Pirates, Conquering the Beliefs and Behaviors That Steal Your Treasure in Motherhood. As the mother of four boys, Ashley has a lot of experience in this area. And if you can't make a monthly pledge right now, we understand. We can also send you the book for a one-time gift of any amount.
2: Yeah, take the next step in pursuing shalom in your home with this great book from Ashley Willis. 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
12: I'm meteorologist Mike Coxon. A couple of showers and storms are going to be possible during the early evening hours tonight. But after dark, all of that's going to go away. We should have partly cloudy skies for overnight. Look for a low of 67 degrees. We'll start out tomorrow with sunny skies. There should be some scattered showers and storms developing. I think there will be more of those tomorrow than we saw today. We'll still have a high of 88 for Tuesday. For Wednesday, partly cloudy with more scattered afternoon showers and storms and a high of 86.
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13: Hello and welcome to Through the Bible with Les Feldick, an inspirational and informative half hour of insight into the heart of Scripture. In addition to teaching the Bible, Les is a full-time rancher, having a down-to-earth practical teaching style that makes the Bible come to life. All programs are available on audio tape, videotape, and in printed form. At the end of the program, there will be an address where you can contact the ministry. And now, here's Les Feldick with today's lesson.
14: When the sheep came down and the Lord said, "Rise, Peter, kill and eat." What was Peter's reaction? "No way, Lord. Why? I've never eaten anything that wasn't kosher. I've never eaten anything that was unclean." Why hadn't he? He was a law keeper. And so always remember all these things, that as we deal with these signs now in John's gospel, yes, it's the eternal creator God that is performing them, but he is pointing them to the nation of Israel to show them their dire need before he could fulfill all those covenant promises. Now then, we saw in John chapter 2, in the last part of our last program, the first of these signs or miracles, when he turned the water into wine and filled the water pots to the brim, which was to indicate that when he brings joy to the nation of Israel, it's going to be full. And then when you come down, if you will, in chapter 2, down to verse 11. John 2, verse 11. "This beginning of signs," it should be, "this beginning of signs did Jesus in Cana of Galilee, and manifested forth his glory, and his disciples," what? "Believed in him." Now, even the disciples, what had to really cement their faith? The miracles. to prove that he was who he said he was. All right, now I'm going to skip chapter 3, not because I don't want to deal with the subject matter, but only because we're going to deal with these 8 signs. And now I'll have you come into chapter 4. We come to the second sign, and that is the nobleman's son. And again, I'm not going to take it all the way down verse by verse because we just don't have the time. But beginning of verse 46, Jesus came again into Cana of Galilee, where he made the water wine, and there was a certain nobleman whose son was sick. Now, underline that word. He wasn't dead, but he was sick. And when he heard that Jesus was come out of Judea into Galilee, he went unto him and besought him that he would come down, that is, to Capernaum, and heal his son, for he was at the point of death. In other words, he didn't have a lot of time left. Now, where was Israel spiritually at this time? That's where they were. They were sick. They weren't dead. But, oh, they were sick. They were in dire straits spiritually. Their religion had been totally watered down, and it had so far departed from the early Mosaic system. And yet they thought they were religious, and they were spiritually sick, nigh unto death. And who alone can restore their national health? The Messiah. And so here's the sign. He comes and comes to verse 48. Then said Jesus unto him, except you see signs and wonders, you will not believe. Verse 49, the nobleman saith unto him, sir, come down ere my child die. And Jesus said unto him, go thy way, thy son liveth. And the man believed the word that Jesus had spoken. And then you know, of course, that the son liveth in verse 53. And even the father himself believed in his whole house. Now, it wasn't just that the young kid was raised from his sick bed, but it was a sign to the nation of Israel that if they wanted to be restored to their national health, to receive all the promises given in the covenants, the Messiah was the one that had to do it. All right, now then, the next verse, I think, is a little clue as to how we're to study the rest of the book of John. And that is in verse 54. This is again the second sign that Jesus did. Now, if the Bible is delineating that the miracle at Cana was number one, this one is number two, what follows? Well, you better be looking for number three. And when he found number three, look for number four, because the scripture has already given you the introduction to what we're to do. All right, so that's what we're going to do. We're going to look for number three. It comes right off the bat in chapter 5. And after this, there was a feast of the Jews, and Jesus went up to Jerusalem. Now, remember, he was up in Cana, Galilee, for the first two miracles. Now he comes down to Jerusalem. And at Jerusalem, by the sheep market, there's a pool. Now, in my little notes on the board, I've been listing the 8. And now we come to the nobleman's son who was sick. That's the thing you want to remember as a picture of Israel. Now we come to the impotent man. And it's just kind of one of the intricacies of Scripture that the impotent man is associated with sin, as is the blind man is associated with sin, and they both are associated with a pool. Now, those are just little tidbits of Scripture that I think make things interesting. None of the rest of them mention sin. It shows their need. But it doesn't necessarily reveal to the fact of sin. But pool, of course, water, that indicated a need for cleansing, as we've pointed out in previous programs, and that's why there was so much washing in all of their religious ritual. So anyway, now in chapter 5, verse 2, there is at Jerusalem by the sheep market a pool, which is called in the Hebrew tongue Bethesda, having 5 porches. And in these lay a great multitude of impotent folk, blind, halt, so on and so forth. I'm going to skip down to verse 5 for sake of time. And a certain man was there who had an infirmity 38 years. Now, What other period of time in Israel's history was 38 years exactly in length? And we normally think of it in terms of 40. Doctor? Yeah, the wilderness was really 38 years. And it's close to the 40. And 40 in God's dealing with Israel is always indicated as a time of testing. And so this impotent man, again, I think, has a correlation to the testing of the nation of Israel. And he'd been in that impotent state for 38 years. Verse 6, and when Jesus saw him lie and knew that he had been now a long time in that case, he said unto him, Wilt thou be made whole? Who is he really asking? The nation. Are you ready for spiritual health? Are you ready for the king? Are you ready for the kingdom? But they're not. Oh, the nobleman's son was healed, and now this impotent man will be healed, but the nation wasn't, because they wouldn't believe who he was. And now it's rather interesting. They're so religious, so mindful of the law, that when Jesus raises the impotent man and tells him to pick up his bed and go his way, what day of the week was this on? The Sabbath. And these Jews were just in an uproar because Jesus had healed this man on the Sabbath day and told him to pick up his bed and walk. In other words, they were so religious that they were blind to common sense. They would rather have seen this poor guy stay in his infirmity as to have been so-called guilty of breaking the Sabbath. But that's what religion does. And you look at religion all around you today, and it's still ridiculous. I've always maintained there's nothing as practical as Pauline Christianity, the letters of Paul. It has set people free. It has put us under the guidance of the Holy Spirit. It has given us an insight into the Word like no other people have ever had it. All because, you see, of that finished work of the cross, and we can do nothing. But see, here religion had blinded them to the place that they accused Jesus of being a demon because he had desecrated the Sabbath. Well, I'm not going to go a lot into all these, but all I want you to see as we go through them now, that we're going to be constantly advancing on a previous sign. Up here at the marriage of Cana, where there was no joy, everything was empty and hopeless, by the time we get to the eighth sign, we're going to have a net full of fishes. And even though it was so full that under ordinary circumstances it would have broken, what happened here? It didn't break. Not a fish was lost. Now we'll come to that and I'll explain it in full. But it's an advance on this one. Here he is filling the water pots with wine to complete their national joy, their happiness. Now down here, when we get the net full of fish, it's going to be a picture of the regathering of Israel. We'll see that in Ezekiel 37. And when God gets ready to regather the children of Israel, is the net going to break? No way. Is he going to lose one or two? No way. Now, if you remember back in Luke 4, when Jesus told the disciples, now let your net down the other side of the boat, and they did, and it was so full, but what happened? It broke, and they lost their fish. But it's not going to happen this way. All right, now then, getting back to the unfolding of these eight signs. So now the nobleman's son up here is sick. By the time we get down to Lazarus, he's what? He's dead. Now this is the direction the nation is going. They could have had all of the responses of this, but instead they're going from bad to worse. Then you come down to the impotent man, which we're going to look at right here. Next to the pool, sin is the problem. Now the advance on the impotent man is this one down here. Again next to a pool, again with sin in the reference. Now what is he? He's blind, which is even worse than being impotent. Now, the two in the middle, I've just sort of paralleled them together, and these both just manifested his power as being the God of creation, feeding the 5,000 with the loaves and the fishes, and then the walking on the sea. And it wasn't the walking on the sea that was such a manifestation as his what? That he could control the elements. He was in control of the wind and the waves and everything else. All right, well, let's move on through the scriptures a minute. And come with me then to chapter 6. And here we have the account of the feeding of the 5,000. Again, I'm not going to take a lot of time on it because you know them better than I do. But on these next two that I have kind of locked together, now just like there was a pool in the impotent man's account and a pool in the blind man account, sin is in this one and sin is in this one. In both of these, we have Jesus going up into a mountain. Now it's just, I think, just kind of indicative of how beautifully everything unfolds and yet ties together. That in these two middle miracles or signs, he departs into a mountain, and in both of them, he manifests his power. All right, chapter 6, verse 3, and Jesus went up into a mountain. And there he sat with his disciples, and the Passover, a feast of the Jews, was nigh. And now you know the account. The disciples said, Jesus said to the disciples, "When shall we buy bread that these may eat, the multitude?" And this Jesus said to prove him, that is Philip, for he himself knew what he would do. In other words, Jesus knew the end from the beginning. And he knew he was going to feed these 5,000 before the situation even presented itself. And now you know the account, how that they fed them and then gathered up all the fragments, which were 12 baskets. In other words, he could more than supply all of Israel's physical need because of who he was. All right, now then let's go on up in the next miracle, walking on the sea, in verse 15. And when Jesus therefore perceived or understood that they would come and take him by force to make him a king, he departed again into a what? Into the mountain. See, now here in both of these signs, he begins with an experience in the mountain. And when even was now come, as the disciples went down to the sea, entered into a ship, went over the sea toward Capernaum, and it was now dark, and Jesus was not come to them, and the sea arose by reason of a great wind. So when they had rowed about 25 or 30 furlongs, they see Jesus walking on the sea and drawing nigh unto the ship, and they were afraid. But he said unto them, "It is I, be not afraid." And they willingly received him into the ship, and immediately the ship was at land, whither they went. What happened? Why, it was just miraculously transported from wherever they were until they were at the shore. And we know that there was no reason to fear. Well, both of these miracles now are right in the middle of the eight, and they're both indicating that he was the powerful creator, God over everything. All right, now let's quickly move on, if you will, to the next one, which would be the blind man. And that's in chapter 9. Verse 1, and as Jesus passed by, he saw a man who was blind from his what? Birth. I don't know if the scripture tells how old this fellow was, but that's beside the point. How long has he been blind? From day one. Now hold that in your computer, because when we get to the account of Lazarus, I'm going to make a point. I don't know if I'm right, but I think I've got a point. But this fellow has been blind from birth. Now think back in Israel's history, all the way back to the patriarchs, to the call of Abraham. Did they ever enjoy all the promises? Never. A little while, seemingly under Solomon and under David, but even then, they were under heavy taxation. Their kids were drafted into the army, and they were under a typical rule of a typical king. They didn't enjoy happiness like they will when the Messiah ruled. And so, blind from birth. Now, I think this is a picture again of the nation. And so the disciples said, "Master, who did," what's the next word? Sin. See, now I told you there was only two of these accounts where sin is mentioned, the impotent man and now the blind man, and they tie together. And he's answered, neither hath this man sinned nor his parents, but that the works of God should be made manifest him. I must work the works of him that sent me while it is day. The night cometh when no man can work. And as long as I am in the world, I am the light of the world. And so then he comes to the blind man in verse 7, and he says unto him, go wash in the pool of Siloam, which is by interpretation sent. And he went his way therefore and washed and came seeing. All right, I'd like to have you come back to Zechariah a moment. A verse just comes to mind. And I think this will help you see what I'm trying to drive home, that all of this is directed to the nation of Israel, indicating her near-term rejection and falling away from all of these prospects. And yet, in the long term, God is still going to fulfill all of these sign aspects of his dealing with Israel. Zechariah chapter 13 in verse 1. Now remember the picture. He went to wash in the pool of Siloam, and he went and washed and came seeing, but he had been blind since his birth until the Messiah came. Zechariah 13, verse 1. Prophecy. In that day, in other words, when the Lord finally sets up his kingdom and Israel has all the promises fulfilled, in that day there shall be a fountain opened to the house of David and to the inhabitants of Jerusalem. For what purpose? For sin and uncleanness. What's God going to do? Oh, he's going to cleanse them. He's going to forgive them. They're going to come into all the glory of the kingdom. But as yet, they're out there in their spiritual blindness. Now then, let's come back again to John's gospel. And as you go on through this chapter, and again, I'm not going to take time to read it all, the Pharisees and the Jews now are constantly accusing Jesus of being a demon. And then you come down to verse 16, if you will, John 9. John 9, verse 16, therefore said some of the Pharisees, this man is not of God, because he keepeth not the Sabbath. You know, a lot of people aren't any better today. Oh, boy. I could tell you illustration after illustration. I had one lady come up several years ago, and I imagine she's even passed on. She's probably with the Lord. And she said, Les, is it the number of hours that I spend in church that shows my spirituality? It'd be great if it would, but that's not what shows your spirituality. Now, I'm not against church. Don't get me wrong. But listen, there are people that wouldn't miss sitting in that pew at 11 o'clock on a Sunday morning for all the world. And yet, where are they on Monday morning? Just as deep in the world as they can get. But they somehow think that that hour in church is going to rectify everything. Hey, that's religion. And religion never accomplishes anything. But the true spirituality is that which flows from within. And we try to manifest it all week long, not just for an hour on Sunday morning. All right, move on to chapter 11. Now we've come through only just speedily. We come through the blind man. He's healed of his blindness, which he's had since birth. Sin is mentioned, as well as up here with the nobleman or the impotent man, who was also next to the pool, which indicated a need for cleansing. But now we come to Lazarus. He's dead. Down to chapter 11, verse 17. Again, you know all these verses. Verse 17. Now when Jesus came, he found that he, Lazarus, had lain in the grave, how long? 4 days. Now, what does 1 Peter say with regard to a day in God's mind? 1,000 years is but a day, and a day is but 1,000 years. So now, picking up the analogy that we're dealing with the nation of Israel, just like the blind man had been blind since birth, How long has the nation of Israel literally been dead? 4,000 years. Where does that take you back to? Abraham, 2000 B.C. And so I think the 4 days of Lazarus' death is an indication that Israel nationally is spending 4,000 years spiritually dead. But what's going to happen at the end of the 4,000 years? Oh, she's going to be brought back to life. Now, this is doing it a little bit backwards, I know, but now come back up to chapter 11, verse 6. I'm doing this fast. This is why I like my evening classes better than this television, because we got time to discuss it and we can have questions and so forth. But now here in verse 6, when word came to Jesus that Lazarus was sick, and they knew that if he would come, he could heal him. When he had heard, therefore, that he was sick, he purposely, now I'm adding the word purposely for emphasis, but he purposely abode or remained, how long? 2 days. And then what will he do? He will go to the home of Mary and Martha, and he will raise Lazarus from the dead. Now, I hope I've got time. Keep your hand in John and go all the way back to Hosea. Now, in order to find Hosea, you just find Daniel. In order to find Daniel, you find Isaiah. Isaiah, Jeremiah, Ezekiel, and Daniel, and then you come to Hosea. You got to use crutches.

0: After 2 days, he will revive us. In the third day, he will raise us up and we shall live in his sight. What are the 2 days? Well, the 2 days since the cross is how long? 2,000 years. What's going to be the 3,000 years? The kingdom, the millennium. You see how beautifully this all fits? All right, now quickly back for a few seconds. And so he calls Lazarus forth. Does Lazarus contribute anything? Nothing. You know, the amazing thing to me is he must have evidently come out of the tomb still wrapped in his grave clothes. Huh? Yeah, and that's amazing. But nevertheless, it's still the picture of Israel. They're one day going to be called back to life nationally. And we're not going to have time for that final miracle. We'll get that next program.
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6: With SRN News, I'm Keith Peters in Washington. A strong earthquake has hit the South American country of Colombia.
7: A powerful 7.4 magnitude earthquake has struck western Colombia, shaking the South American nation and neighboring Ecuador, prompting people to evacuate homes and buildings. The epicenter was in San Jose del Palmar, about 250 miles west of Colombia's capital, Bogota. The U.S. Geological Survey says the earthquake struck at a depth of 66 miles. Officials say there are injuries and serious damage to buildings. It follows two back-to-back 7.2 and 7.5 magnitude earthquakes in Venezuela in late June. I'm Lisa Dwyer.
6: A spicy item, a particular variety of chili pepper, is the subject of the latest food recall we're hearing about.
8: Taylor Fresh Foods, a parent company of Taylor Farms, is voluntarily recalling some products that include jalapenos because of worries about possible salmonella contamination. The announcement comes a few weeks after Taylor Farms voluntarily recalled its iceberg lettuce products sourced from Mexico because of a potential link to a multi-state cyclospora outbreak that has sickened people across the U.S. Rich Thomason reporting.
6: The National Oceanic and Atmospheric Administration says the contiguous United States set a record for its hottest month ever in July. Last month averaged 76.89 degrees Fahrenheit across the lower 48 states, eclipsing the Dust Bowl's July 1936 by an eighth of a degree. Although it was unusually cool in Alaska, hotter than normal conditions blanketed the lower 48. On Wall Street, the Dow down by 61 points, the Nasdaq dropped 85. 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
9: 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So tune in Monday through Friday at 3 o'clock for Bible Buddies.
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